0: One nation under God. 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
2: 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The headliner? 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In the Sculpting the Future series brought to you by Tiger Aesthetics and Aloe Clay, we're joined by Dr. Matthew Nichol, a board-certified plastic surgeon and leader in advanced body contouring and natural-looking results. We're going to be chatting about the future of natural fat transfers, the implant-free breast augmentation, and the evolution of body contouring. In the Bosky Ranch Live speaker series brought to you by Bosky Ranch Live, we're joined by Danny Rose, a rising country artist featured in film and TV, helping define the sound of the modern West, where Hollywood meets the heartland. We're going to be chatting about how Danny Rose went from discovery to defining the soundtrack of the West live at Bosky Ranch, the intersection of Hollywood storytelling and country music and the cultural rise of Western entertainment. In the Lifestyle Edit series brought to you by Melia Hotels International, we're joined by Sharon Sosa, sales manager representing Melia Hotels in Punta Cana, specializing in leisure travel and global tourism experiences. Today, we're going beyond the beach, chatting about how Melia is turning Punta Cana into a global lifestyle destination. 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I'm your host, Zen Sams. Stay tuned for Danny Rose coming up next in the Bosky Ranch Live Speaker Series.
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2: 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You're listening to A Moment of Zen. I'm your host, Zen Sams. 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Today, we're stepping into a moment where our culture is definitely shifting, where the lines between Hollywood and country music are not just blending, they're redefining each other in real time. Because what we're seeing right now is a full-scale resurgence of Western storytelling, and it's not subtle. Series like Yellowstone have drawn millions of viewers per episode at their peak while simultaneously driving measurable spikes in country music streaming, introducing audiences to artists through story, not just radio. A rising country voice whose music has already been woven into the emotional fabric of Yellowstone in Landman is about to join me right now to help me tell that story. Danny Rose is a Nashville-based country artist with performances at major festivals like Stagecoach and CMA Fest and features across film and TV, including Yellowstone and Fire Country. She's quickly becoming one of country music's most recognizable rising voices. Her viral hit, Got It From My Mama, has surpassed 1.2 billion views on TikTok alone, solidifying her as both a cultural force and an independent artist, carving her own lane with grit, heart, and unmistakable energy. Danny, welcome to the show, superstar.
4: Hey, thanks for having me, Zen.
2: Thank you so much for joining us. So what's so interesting about artists emerging right now is that the path isn't linear anymore, right, Danny? If you look at the recent industry data, you have over 60% of independent artists are now building careers outside of traditional label systems. And that's often driven by storytelling platforms, sync placements, and really direct audience connections. And in your case, that alignment brought you into the world of Taylor Sheridan. Take us into that moment. How did that connection happen, and what led to your music being featured in his series?
4: So I would say there's always a point in time where hard work and preparation meets luck. And that was the moment that I met the music supervisor from Yellowstone and Landman and Taylor's other shows at a birthday party in Los Angeles. I'm really lucky to be able

0: to have music on the show. It has not only defined me as an artist, but it has also helped other people discover me. It wasn't very fast. It was 2 years later, having her say, hey, I would love to put some music in this show that I'm doing. It's called Yellowstone. And we didn't even know what it was at the time. I mean, we didn't know how good it was going to be or how well it would take off. So I would say by season four is when things really started to just skyrocket for me, and to be included and involved. It really gave me some clout here in Nashville, where I had moved from California. Even though I'm from Virginia, I had moved from California to Nashville. And the thing about Nashville is that if you're not here for a very, very, very long time, they will not accept you within the community. That's just something that has been a normal kind of cyclical thing here. But it is changing because, like you said, there are independent artists that are finding their way through music discovery without traditional labels, without being a part of this community. And being a part of Yellowstone really gave me that community card to join the entry point. So I would say not only did it help my career within music discovery and people hearing my songs, but it also helped me with a sense of community and belonging.
1: Yeah. So let's talk about that artistic identity. So we're in this era where country music is expanding, blending that cinematic storytelling, Americana, and emotional realism at the core of it all. So how would you define your sound within this movement, and what makes it yours?
0: My sound, when I'm talking about sound, I really want to talk about the feeling you get when you listen to a song. There's something about being honest, especially within music, that resonates with people that I found. And it's from performing live on stage to looking at people or watching people when they react to a certain line or a certain lyric. And my music is all about honesty. It's about the feelings that I have when I'm writing it about a specific thing or person or place, and the way that that makes me feel. And that's always the goal as an artist. You want people to resonate with your music. You want to help heal people, whether that's through crying or laughter or a combination of both. You want to make sure that your sound is as authentic and as honest and real as it can be. And that's one of the things that I really strive for within all of my songs.
1: That's beautifully said, because you're right. The modern West isn't just a place anymore. It's a feeling. And artists like yourself are giving that feeling a voice. And in these moments and in these scenes, you help make that connection. And I think that's why your music lingers, and you make that impact, and you remember the song because you remember the words, because you remember the moment, and it's a beautiful effect. So when we look at collaboration, I heard a rumor that you may or may not have recorded something with Billy Bob Thornton. I saw this on your page. I want to know more. Can you give us a little bit of insight?
0: I can give you a little bit of insight. I can't give you a lot, but I will tell you that I opened up for Billy Bob Thornton and the Boxmasters, his band, in Montana. And from there, we developed a great relationship. And he's awesome. His band is awesome. And we got together in LA, and we were at his studio. And that is all that I can tell you about that. But whatever it is that's coming out, it's going to be great. I'm really excited about it.
1: Okay. I'm definitely reading between the lines there. Now, bringing this full circle, the September 12th Bosque Ranch Live Music Concert Series is taking place. And this is an intentionally intimate event capped at, you know, no more than 700 to 800 guests, right? Where music and land and storytelling really collide. And within that experience, there's a layer even deeper. A private late night performance reserved exclusively for overnight guests, set under the Texas sky, where the music becomes something really personal. And the artist behind that moment is you. So what does it mean to you to return now, not just as a performer, but as part of the official Bosque Ranch Live experience?
0: Well, first of all, I'm honored to be asked to do it, and I can't wait to be back. I love Bosque Ranch. I love everything about the working ranch and the people that are on it. This is going to be a really special, intimate performance. This is such a cool thing that they are offering and that they asked me to do, because you usually, in fact, almost never, you never get access to sitting around a campfire with an artist and hear their thoughts and their stories and the things behind the songs. And I, you know, I can tell you what I think it's going to be like, but you won't know about it until you're actually there. If you are a fan of Yellowstone, Landman, the TV shows, Taylor Sheridan, the actors, if you have watched that on TV and said, wow, I really love this, I want to somehow be close to this, you can't get any closer than coming to his ranch in Texas and sitting around a bonfire with me, who's had 5 songs on Yellowstone and a song on Landman and some other fun surprises coming up that I'll be able to share exclusively at Bosque Ranch. You're not going to get a better opportunity than this. This is magical.
1: 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I'm your host, Zen Sams. We'll be right back after this.
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1: Welcome back, my beautiful friends. You're listening to A Moment of Zen. I'm your host, Zen Sams. Today, we step into the Heart of Influence series brought to you by Diamond Lake and its subsidiaries. Here's what we're seeing. The creator economy is projected to surpass $500 billion. And at the same time, tokenization is unlocking a new frontier where assets are no longer just physical or financial. They're behavioral, they're digital, and more importantly, deeply personal. So what happens when discipline becomes currency and identity becomes infrastructure? Well, today's headliner says it all. Pretty powerful indeed. We're going to be chatting how the blonde broker is flipping stereotypes into financial authority. We're joined by Erin Gambrill, known as the blonde broker. She's a crypto entrepreneur, investor, and founder of Proof of Sweat. It's a platform turning physical performance into a reward-based economy where discipline creates real value. She's also the voice behind The Market Run-Up, one of the fastest growing macro and tech podcasts, bridging complex markets to everyday audiences. And alongside her, well, there's my co-contributor, Brian J. Esposito, founder of Diamond Lakeware. Tokenization, intellectual property, and scalable ecosystems are redefining ownership itself. Welcome to the show, superstars.
3: Oh, it's great to be here, Sam.
4: Yeah, thank you so much for having me on the show.
1: All right. Welcome to both of you. This is going to be a powerful conversation. Erin, I'm going to start with you. So for years, women in finance were told to minimize, to blend in, to neutralize, to almost disappear inside the system. And now we're watching a complete reversal where identity isn't just accepted, it's leveraged, right? But what's even more interesting is that you didn't stop at visibility. You built infrastructure around it with Proof of Sweat. I mean, you're actually turning discipline and performance into economic value. So, Erin, what made you realize that your identity and even your lifestyle wasn't something to tone down, but something to build an entire ecosystem around?
4: I think a lot of it came from my past. I was an electrical engineer, so I was always in heavily male-dominated field. And coming into finance, there wasn't much of a shift there. Early on, I was sharing what I was learning about crypto and the markets, but the feedback that I kept getting wasn't just about information. It was about how I explained it, how I delivered it, and where it was coming from. I think finance has historically, as we all know, been pretty closed off. It's dominated by, you have large institutions and honestly a certain type of person. So when someone like me, they see a younger female coming from a non-traditional financial background and they start breaking down macro or crypto in a way that's easily digestible, I think it naturally stands out. So I pretty much realized that my identity wasn't something that I could just separate from the content. It was actually the bridge. It made people feel like, oh, I can understand this too. Oh, I feel connected with her. I want to learn from her. And I think in markets today, attention is currency. Trust is currency. So your presence, how you communicate, how you show up every day, that becomes part of your edge.
5: And I think you've done a fantastic, brilliant job. So this leads me into my next question for Brian. I mean, Brian, what she's building when you look at this is a real world example of something we've been talking about conceptually for years, right? I mean, tokenization, not just of assets, but of behavior, right? This isn't theoretical anymore. This is performance and discipline and engagement being translated into value in real time. So Brian, when you look at platforms like Proof of Sweat, how do you interpret that through the lens of tokenization and intellectual property? And more importantly, are we entering an era where human behavior itself becomes an asset class?
3: Well, brilliant, brilliant lineup of questions. The way I want to answer that is, if it was just being presented to me by anybody, I would be like, all right, I'll do some research. But because it was from this amazing rock star who I've watched virtually online build an amazing brand, work hard, just continue to go after it. And what she's done is absolutely unbelievable. So when you ask that question as it relates to her, absolutely, I believe in it because she knows what she's doing. And I always back people. It's people first and their ethics, their integrity, their morals, their values, and their determination. And it's very difficult for a woman to actually make a brand for herself consistently in this crypto world. It's been a tremendous amount of noise, chaos, absolutely obnoxious behavior in people. So when you have someone like her, they're actually building something of substance and a voice and authority in the space that people can trust, that shines, right? So what we're building at Diamond Lake, we look to people like Erin as leaders, as influential leaders that we believe and we trust. And we want to see what she's doing and people like her that we want to make sure that we're actually discussing what we're doing also in her audiences and vice versa. We want to invite what she's building and her voice and her communication into the things that we're doing. And that's how this industry wins. It's really important that we pick great assets, great people, design great infrastructure around it, and actually provide value for the people that are putting their hard-earned tax dollars into these systems, into these tokens.
5: Well, and you're right, Brian. I mean, that's where the conversation expands, right? Because now we're not just talking about ownership of things. We're talking about ownership of actions. Really, I mean, that's where we're headed. Now, Erin, for you, I mean, you're also operating as a translator in this space because, I mean, through the market run-up, you're breaking down macro markets, crypto infrastructure, and tech in a way that's actually digestible. And that's what's critical because trust today, to Brian's point, isn't just built on results. It's built on clarity. So how have you positioned yourself as both a builder and a voice of interpretation in a space that can feel overwhelming or even inaccessible to most people? To Brian's point, there's been a ton of bad actors.
4: Yeah, if I said it was easy, I'd be lying. I've really been intentional about two things. That's consistency and clarity, like you mentioned. First, consistency. I've been in crypto now for 7 to 8 years. I've stayed through multiple market cycles. That matters. I think anyone can just show up in a bull market, but staying through the uncertainty that we face and continuing to educate and build, I think that develops real credibility over time. And then second would be clarity. A lot of people in finance, they sound smart, right? But they're not actually maybe helping people understand. And I've always focused on simplifying things without dumbing them down. I don't mind being the dumbest in the room when I do some of these interviews. I love to learn from everyone else. My job is to learn and then to regurgitate it and educate it in a simplistic way. So yeah, I'm always very honest about what I don't know and maybe what I want to get to know because that transparency in itself does build trust.
5: Brian, I mean, you're appreciating all of this. You're just shaking your head there. I mean, we've seen tokenization applied to real estate, to art and intellectual property. But what's emerging now is even more dynamic. Gamified ecosystems, fitness economies and behavior driven rewards, right? So what does it actually look like to tokenize something as fluid as a personal brand or even human performance? And how close are we to seeing that at scale?
3: Well, we've been developing at Diamond Lake over the last year with the medical clinic that we acquired out of Phoenix called Solutions and tokenizing a healthcare regimen for the patient. Americans are lazy. Sorry, myself included. But we believe if there's a financial reward to it, that it'll incentivize someone to take better care of themselves. And what I mean by lazy for Americans, I don't mean to generalize everybody. I just mean that there's so much going on in our lives just to keep up, where I myself make health not a priority. And that's shame on me. It's secondary. I look to cater to everything else in my day. And then by the end of the day, I'm shot, right? So that's me. And I think it's a lot of other CEOs and leaders in this space. We just don't prioritize as much as we should. But if you take into consideration a great program and structure like you're talking about with Aaron, and that becomes part of your routine and second nature, and there's a way to monetize that as for your brand, well, that's a home run situation. The important piece is it a utility? Is it security? Or what is the asset, right? Is the human being the asset? Is the time the asset? So it's really interesting to see how this is going to evolve and structure. But I've been saying for over 12 years, everything's going to be tokenized. Larry Fink says it a couple of years ago, then it becomes mainstream. But when that statement is said, everything is going to be tokenized. It's just the financial shift in how we do any type of transaction. So that's why it's important to have leaders like this that understand the realities behind it, the systems behind it, which chain they want to use to make sure that it can scale and that it's not going to be some solution they pick that's part of a scam or that doesn't scale properly or the financial model is it just doesn't work.
0: Right.
3: The youth need to bring it to the market, but there needs to be somebody in the room, just like the Google boys did with Eric Schmidt. There needs to be somebody in that room that can help navigate what's the business, how does this work, how is it sustainable, and how can people be as de-risked as possible when they throw their money into it.
5: Yeah. I mean, it really does, Brian, reframe value, right? Where consistency and engagement and discipline will become measurable and monetizable, really, at the end of the day. So this brings me to my next question for you, Miss Blonde Broker. You're not just building a brand, right? You're building across multiple layers. You're a founder, an operator, you're an investor, you're a media personality, and each of those carries a different kind of responsibility and influence. So how do you balance scaling your personal brand while also building platforms and infrastructure that live beyond you?
4: Yes, it is a lot. Time management is very crucial, but I think the key here is alignment. If the lifestyle that you're living and the authority feel disconnected, people can sense that immediately. I've fought MMA for years. I've trained boxing. And when I have prepared for a fight or I've walked right out into the ring, I feel my best, not only physically, but mentally. I think keeping in shape and living this healthy lifestyle also helps you mentally with work, your productivity, your focus. For me, everything I share, whether it's markets, fitness, daily routines, it all ties back down to performance, to discipline, and this sort of long-term thinking. Those are the same principles that we apply in investing, right? So it's not really two separate brands. It's one narrative just expressed in different ways and maybe on different platforms. The finance side you have will build you credibility. The lifestyle side is what builds the connection. And I think in today's world where we're living, connection is what keeps people like us engaged together long enough to actually learn from one another.
3: Great discussion, girls.
4: Thank you guys so much for having me. I really enjoyed this.
5: You can learn more about the future of tokenization, intellectual property, and scalable capital ecosystems. You could visit diamondlake.com. You can check out Aaron directly on the gram at Blonde Broker Official, at Proof of Sweat AI, and at The Market Run-Up. And of course, do check out Brian Esposito at Brian_J_Esposito and at Diamond Lake Minerals. 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I'm your host, Zen Sams. We'll be right back after this.
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5: Welcome back, my beautiful friends. You're listening to A Moment of Zen. I'm your host, Zen Sams. Welcome back to the Hydration with Heart series brought to you by Once Upon a Coconut. Today's conversation is one every modern parent is quietly wrestling with. We're chatting the 2-hour school day that's changing everything and why smart kids and savvy parents are ditching traditional education. Because despite students spending 6.5 hours a day in classrooms, national assessments continue to show gaps in math and reading proficiency. And at the same time, we're seeing rising levels of stress, disengagement, and burnout in kids earlier than ever before. So what if the issue isn't the child, but the structure? Today's guest is reimagining what school can look like. Mackenzie Price is the co-founder of Alpha School and the creator of the 2-hour learning model. It's a system that uses AI-powered personalization to compress academics into 2 focused hours a day while freeing students to build real-world skills, creativity, and confidence. It's music to my ears. Mackenzie, welcome to the show, superstar.
7: Thank you for having me. I will tell you, there's never been a more exciting time to be a 5-year-old or a teacher, because what's happening with artificial intelligence is allowing us to totally reimagine what happens during a school day.
5: You are so on the money as a parent and even as an educator, because every meaningful disruption, I believe, starts with a moment where something just doesn't sit right. And when it comes to education, so many parents feel it, but don't necessarily act on it. So Mackenzie, take us back to that moment for you. What did you see or experience personally that made you realize the traditional system wasn't serving kids the way it should and ultimately inspired you to build something entirely different?
7: You are so right. The thing about education is that everyone has a personal experience with it. We all grew up with it. And then if we have children, we get to kind of relive what those years look like. I'm a mom of 2. And when it's time for my girls to go to school, I sent them down the street to our local school. But so quickly, what I saw was that traditional model of one teacher trying to figure out how to manage, 15, 20 plus kids who are all at wildly varying levels of what they know is really hard. And halfway through my oldest daughter's 2nd grade school year, she came home one day and she said, "I don't want to go to school tomorrow." And I said, "What do you mean? You love school." And she looked at me and she just said, "School is so boring." And I realized at that moment that it wasn't an issue with her school. There was no problem with her teacher. It was really this model that was a problem. And I looked around and realized what I wanted didn't quite exist yet. And so it was time to roll my sleeves up and get out and build something new. And what we've created at Alpha is really a reimagining of what is possible in a school day when we personalize academics to meet kids at exactly the level and pace they need to be, and then free up the rest of the school day to develop what I think families really care about, which is life skills, relationship building and leadership and teamwork, financial literacy. How important is that skill to have, and how useful would it be for people to be equipped to know about it in school? We think of school like spinach. It's good for you. You may not like it, but you just got to get through it. And I don't think school should be that kind of a place. School should be a place that unlocks kids' potential.
5: Yeah. I mean, we stack up all these hours. You would think that the results would be in the child's favor, but outcomes aren't matching that investment. So when you say students can complete academics in just 2 hours a day, what are we fundamentally getting wrong about how children actually learn?
7: Yeah, well, there's 2 things it takes for a child to be a great learner. Number one is they have to be put in the right level of academics for them at the right pace. So for example, if you're a 6th grade student taking 6th grade math, but you have holes, maybe you don't remember your multiplication tables, maybe you're a little fuzzy on some of the material learned in 5th grade or 4th grade, it's really hard to do well at 6th grade. But that's only 10% of the solution. Here's the real secret. 90% of what creates a great learner is you have to be a motivated student. And the problem with the traditional school system is that motivation is really considered to be the child's problem, right? It's like if the kid's not doing well, it's kind of the kid's problem to deal with. And at our schools, we have flipped that around completely. We believe that schools should be a place that motivate kids to connect. And the reason that we're seeing such awesome results with what we do, in fact, our classes are top 1%, all grades, all subjects. But here's the secret. It's not just the ed tech or the artificial intelligence and lesson planning we're doing. It's the fact that our teachers have been empowered to spend their time focused on motivating and connecting with students to find what gets them excited, help them find that intersection of their passions and talents. And that's where the real power has been. Instead of a teacher having to spend time creating lesson plans and delivering lectures and grading papers, their whole focus at our schools is connecting with students.
5: So let's chat about artificial intelligence, because in education, there's still hesitation, especially from parents who worry about overexposure or lack of human connection. So walk us through what those 2 hours actually look like. How does AI personalize learning in a way that accelerates outcomes without losing the human element?
7: I think that there are a lot of good reasons to be concerned about the way technology is in our school system. And part of that is because so much bad technology has been put in schools. There is a huge difference between just getting on a Chromebook to like log in and read a book or fill out a worksheet and what we're able to provide, which is this one-to-one mastery-based experience, which keeps kids in a really, you know, tight level of engagement. But what's really cool and exciting about this model is our students have so much more ability to connect not only with each other, but also with their teachers, because we have compressed the amount of time it takes to learn academics and learn it effectively. So our kids are crushing academics. What that looks like, it is not a chat bot. Chatbots in education are cheat bots. So we're not putting a chatbot on a student's computer. Instead, what a kid is doing when they come into our schools is, you know, they spend 15 minutes at the beginning of the day in a group activity, usually some sort of a physical challenge that teaches a growth mindset. Then they go into their core learning time. And these are 25-minute periods where they're focused on math, reading, language, science, the traditional core academics that normally kids will spend, you know, almost an hour on. They work on these things at exactly that pace they need. But what's cool about it, you can have two kids sitting right next to each other, 2 7-year-olds. 1 7-year-old might be working on algebra while the kid right next to him is working on addition and subtraction. And that's the real beauty of truly personalized learning. But by lunchtime, computers are put away. They're done with that. And that's when the real magic begins. So this is when kids get to go and do workshops where they're doing everything from building businesses, where they're making jewelry or running food trucks or growing gardens and then selling food at local farmers markets to donate proceeds to local food banks, running races together. We've got kindergartners who are biking 5 miles as a team and developing grit and teamwork skills, giving TEDx talks and developing their public speaking and storytelling, and getting out in the community to connect with other people and learn. Plus you add time for projects. So it's a really lively experience. And I think that is so sorely needed when you walk into so many schools and there's just like a heavy layer of dread and hardness because results aren't there. Teachers are overburdened. They're underpaid. They're leaving the field in droves instead of coming into it. And that's why artificial intelligence, when used in the right way, is resulting in not only a higher level of academic performance, but more time for human connection, more time for kids to be interacting and connecting and working on things together, finding their passions, and more time for the incredible adults in our classroom to really work on getting to know these kids and connecting.
5: Now, let's address the question every parent is thinking, because no matter how innovative a model is, the end goal still matters. So how does this model prepare students for traditional college pathways? Are your students being accepted into universities? And how do admission teams view this kind of education?
7: Yeah, that's been a great bright spot for us that we've been really excited about. We believe that when kids leave our school, they should be prepared to go and do well at whatever they want to do, whether that goes straight into the working world or they want to go on to a 4-year university. And what we've seen in the last few years as our model has grown and we've had kids go out, they are doing so well. Colleges want kids who not only are successful academically, which we are, they want kids who have the skills and have shown the ability to go dive deep into passions and interests and become experts and make a difference in their community. So, you know, I talked about my two daughters who inspired me all that time. Well, now, the oldest is 20 and she is crushing her time at college. I have a senior who's graduating this year, heading off to Stanford University, which is pretty great. So the results are absolutely there. But But it's even more than just, you know, what the accolades on paper are. It's about the kinds of kids that they're becoming, kids who have great character, who know how to impact their community and interact with others in a really meaningful and strong way.
5: Yeah,
7: it's really an exciting time. And I think what started many years ago is just something for my own family is something that's going to impact people all around the world. And that's what matters because, you know, our greatest untapped resource is human potential. And that all starts with education.
5: Amazing. For those of you listening and watching, to learn more, you could visit Alpha School and Explore the Future of Education podcast and follow along on the gram and YouTube under Future of Education. And of course, this has been the Hydration with Heart series brought to you by Once Upon a Coconut. Stay hydrated, stay informed. We'll be right back after this and do check them out on the gram at future_of_education. 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I'm your host, Zen Sams. We'll be right back after this.
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5: Welcome back, my beautiful friends. You're listening to A Moment of Zen. I'm your host, Zen Sams. Welcome back to Sculpting the Future series brought to you by Alloclay and Tiger Aesthetics. Today, we're joined by Dr. Matthew Nichol. He's a board-certified plastic surgeon and an internationally recognized leader in cosmetic surgery, even being recognized amongst the top 100 doctors. A Stanford-trained physician and former faculty member, he completed an elite ASAPS endorsed cosmetic fellowship and served as administrative chief resident during his residency. Today, he's known for his expertise in advanced body contouring and creating beautifully balanced, natural-looking results. Now, here's what's fascinating. Body contouring is evolving rapidly. The global market is actually expected to surpass $9 billion this year alone. And what patients are asking for has shifted dramatically. They don't just want change. They want precision, predictability, and results that actually last. But historically, there's been a challenge, especially when it comes to fat transfer. And that's where technologies like Alloclay are starting to change that conversation. Joining me right now is Dr. Nichol, and he's going to break down what this means for the future of body contouring. Welcome to the show, superstar.
10: Hey, thank you for having me, Zen.
5: I'm so excited to chat with you. This is a topic that I'm fascinated to continue to talk about. It's one of my favorite series. So you've trained at the highest levels and your work today reflects a deep mastery of both the technical and artistic sides of body contouring, particularly when it comes to creating that balance. So given that foundation, you've seen firsthand how far the field has come, but also where its limitations still exist, right? So with that perspective in mind, what initially drew you to innovations like Alloclay, which is a relatively new tech in the market, and what made you take a closer look?
10: Yeah, so Alloclay has been around for roughly about a year that we've been using it here in the U.S. And I think one of the major limitations of body contouring in general, right, has been with people that have not had enough fat. Maybe they're a little bit too thin. Maybe they've had prior liposuction procedures. Maybe they have prior cosmetic procedures or reconstructive procedures. And they just physically haven't had enough fat on their body for us to achieve some of these body balancing techniques with fat transfer. The idea that we can now have a donor fat product or someone else's fat be able to be used in the FDA regulated process is phenomenal. It's science fiction, kind of like meeting up with reality. And it's really opened the doors to allow us to do a whole number of things that weren't possible because now we have a bank of fat available for us to use that may not have been otherwise available for that individual.
5: What you're saying is spot on. And we're seeing that nearly 70% of patients today say they want natural looking results over anything exaggerated, which means doctors need tools that allow for precision, not just volume. You've spent years mastering really a wide range of body contouring techniques and now even train other surgeons in vascular liposuction. That kind of experience, I feel, gives you a very unique vantage point, right? You're not just performing these procedures, you're evaluating them. So yes. in an increasingly crowded landscape of fat technology, where does Alloclay truly distinguish itself? And in your experience, which patients and scenario are going to benefit most?
10: From within that year, currently we are running at 100% satisfaction rate. Every patient that we have utilized this on actually is extremely happy with the product itself. And every patient has actually requested more product. Now, that's actually been some of the issues. Just it's been difficult to get the product because it's so popular that actually it's hard for us to physically get it because so many people want this product. One of the, other things I think that are important that have really changed, that's very unique to this process is, number one, we know exactly how much fat we're going to be able to transfer, which is completely different than I think other surgical procedures. We go into it with an idea of how much fat we'll get, but sometimes we get that much. Sometimes we get more. Sometimes we don't get as much as we think. But in this case, if we say, hey, we're going to get about 100 to 200 cc's of fat, we know we will. The other really cool thing is this is not surgery. So actually, we're able to do this in a procedure similar to like a dental procedure that you can come in and that day get the procedure done and then leave. It doesn't require, a 2-3-4 hour surgical procedure. This is more like a half hour, 45 minute, injectable fat transfer with this Alloclay product, which is just completely revolutionizing the way that we can do body contouring. It's a really fascinating, product. And it's a fascinating time to be alive in plastic surgery.
5: Without a doubt, it's its own category. It's really solving a huge problem in the marketplace, even with breast augmentation for women that don't want implants or anything foreign in their body. Even women who have had, double mastectomies, I see there's a huge future there. I know they're doing a breast study. And I mean, how great would it be if, women who otherwise lost their femininity because they have an aesthetic flat closure with no options or didn't have enough fat to give. I mean, this is really going to revolutionize, to your point, the industry. It's game changer.
10: There's so many, and just on that real quick, there's so many different ways that I think that this is going to positively impact so many people. Obviously, yeah. I'm speaking of it from a cosmetic standpoint, and we do a lot of body contouring, body balancing with buttocks and breast fat transfers. But you're absolutely right. What about the person that's had liposuction before that has some irregularities or some contour irregularities, and they don't have enough fat to transfer? Or what about the person that was in like a car accident and they, got a divot or a scar contracture or a deformity in their body and they haven't been able to fix it? A great product. What about the person, the elderly person that has something called fat pad atrophy of maybe the sole of their heel fat pad and actually has a difficult time walking? Is that another avenue where we can start injecting these donor fats in very easy procedures that people can tolerate that don't have the same sort of body stressors that surgery do? And the answer is, it's all to be discovered, and it's such a cool time to be able to utilize these donor fats in this less invasive way to help treat a number of people. It's absolutely awesome.
5: Yeah, no, what you just said is amazing. It was going to lead into my second question because
10: I'm sorry.
5: No, at all. No, you're right ahead of it, and I love it because Alloclay, obviously, we know can be performed as a standalone procedure, right? And I'm hearing an increasing number of doctors speaking about using it in, like you said, combination with other procedures. Are there specific pairings with Alloclay that you've found to be especially synergistic in achieving that more refined, natural looking result?
10: Absolutely. So when we talk from like aesthetic body contouring, again, we really focus on body balancing, right? We really want to focus on buttock breast volume. So procedures that actually help to sculpt that body. So a lot of times, right, we will have someone come in, maybe, BMI lower, let's say like 19, 20. But they still have a little bit of just sort of stubborn fat. They've been working out. They're holding a little bit of fat around their flanks. We'll perform liposuction with that too to help bring that waist in. But they still want a little bit more volume or curviness in that buttocks to help sort of shape and balance the frame. While we wouldn't have enough fat from that waist because they just don't have enough fat, we can now utilize the donor fat, the Alloclay, to help inject and give volume in combination with that liposuction to both shrink a waist and give volume and just sort of contour to breast and butt. It's an absolutely phenomenal procedure.
5: Yeah, that combo approach really feels like the future right there, because it allows you as the doctor to customize, to your point, outcomes instead of just relying on a one size fits all solution. It's proprietary.
10: It's absolutely, it's just sort of science fiction is now in reality. We have donor fat that we're able to utilize, and that just opens the door for so many people.
1: There we go. Well, thank you so much for coming on the Expert on the Microphone series, my friend. It was such a pleasure chatting with you, and I definitely learned a lot.
10: Thank you. Thank you for having me on. And I love talking about Eloquy, and I hope to be back.
1: We definitely will have you back. That was our Expert on the Microphone, board certified plastic surgeon, Dr. Matthew Nichol. Definitely head to his practice's website, SoCalPlasticSurgeons.com, to learn more and follow him on the gram at SoCalPlasticSurgeon. And of course, to learn more about Eloquy, you could head to Eloquy.com. 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I'm your host, Zen Sams. We'll be right back after this.
11: 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Eloquy is intended to be applied subcutaneously in localized areas of the body to provide cushioning and support to the patient's body where adipose tissue naturally exists. Eloquy does not contain viable cells and has no systemic effect and is not dependent upon the metabolic activity of living cells for its primary function. This allograft is intended for single patient use only. Human tissue shall not be offered or dispensed for veterinary use.
1: Welcome back, my beautiful friends. You're listening to A Moment of Zen. I'm your host, Zen Sams. 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Today, we're talking about a shift in how we travel, because luxury isn't just about where you stay. 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It's all about how one brand is building an entire ecosystem around that very idea. Joining me right now is Sharon Sosa, sales manager representing Melia Hotels in Punta Cana, specializing in the leisure segment and working closely with international tour operators. Sharon, welcome to the show, superstar.
12: Thank you very much.
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12: Today at Melia, we're taking the all-inclusive concept to the next level. 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It's now about creating an experience that stays with you after your vacation finish. So in Punta Cana, we have a portfolio of 5 different hotels. So each one has their own personality and their own vibe. You'll be able to choose for a family or couple-oriented hotel to wellness or luxury. So every guest has the option to choose what better aligns to them at the moment they choose the destination, Punta Cana. So by adding to that the gastronomy, the entertainment, sports, and events, you're basically having a different immersive experience of lifestyle in Punta Cana today. So it's so different than what we used to know about the all-inclusive thing here.
1: I love that, because it really shifts the mindset from consumption, right, which is everyone's doing, to that curation. Now, let's go beyond the resort itself, because what you're building extends into the entire Punta Cana experience, right? So tell us about Fun Republic at Palma Real Plaza and how creating a social and entertainment hub enhances both the guest experience and the surrounding community.
12: So that's a great, great question. Honestly, besides the environment of the hotels in Punta Cana, we're building the experience of having different options of activities to do while you're staying with us. So Fun Republic is one of these options. It introduced a new layer of energy in the destination. So this Fun Republic park has 6 attractions, and this is already included for the guests of our 5 hotels. So it's designed to give the guests a more dynamic and interactive experience beyond what you experience inside of the hotel. And it's located right in the same complex of our 5 hotels. And at the same time, this park opens the door to a local community. So you're able to experience in the same place an authentic atmosphere with attractions, dining options, live shows, nightlife, and it becomes a space where you can connect with persons but also have fun. And it's a different side of Punta Cana that probably our clients are not used to it, but not only staying your whole vacation inside of a hotel, but to experience our different activities in the same complex is just to an elevated experience while you're here having fun on your vacation.
1: Now, we're also seeing a huge rise in sports tourism and wellness travel, with more travelers planning trips around performance, movement, and longevity, right? So how does the partnership with Rafael Nadal through Rafa Nadal Tennis Center elevate Punta Cana as a destination for sport and wellness?
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1: 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And as always, stay curious, stay elevated. 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I'm your host, Zen Sams. We'll be right back after this.
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1: 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It's been an absolute pleasure being your host. 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
16: Breaking news this hour from Town Hall. I'm Rich Thomas. First, the state Supreme Court ruled. Now the U.S. Supreme Court has decided the fate of an aggressive redistricting plan advanced by Virginia Democrats.
17: The Supreme Court has rejected a bid by Virginia Democrats hoping to restore a congressional map that would have given them a better chance to add four additional seats in the U.S. House. It leaves in place the Virginia High Court's decision striking down a constitutional amendment narrowly approved by voters. Virginia's Democratic Governor Abigail Spanberger says the state will hold this year's elections under the current districts. It's the latest twist in a partisan redistricting frenzy that kicked off last year, now supercharged by a Louisiana case in which the Supreme Court weakened the Voting Rights Act. Jennifer King, Washington.
18: North America's largest commuter railroad grinds to a halt, shut down by a strike. The Long Island Railroad normally serves hundreds of thousands of commuters a day. Kevin Sexton is with the Brotherhood of Locomotive Engineers and Trainmen, says a compromise simply not in the cards.
19: We were negotiating. We were willing to move down a little bit, but there's a far distance. Again, when I say the Presidential Emergency Board, there was a recommendation. There was two recommendations, and they came down. They started at 3%. Whereas the Presidential Emergency Board 253 was 4.5% and 254 was 5%.
18: MTA management says a strike benefits no one, not labor, management, or commuters. New York Governor Kathy Hochul urges affected commuters to work from home if they can. An air of uncertainty, even anxiety, in Taiwan as President Trump mulls whether to greenlight a $12 billion arms package for the self-governed island democracy and longtime U.S. ally. Mr. Trump has suggested that the fate of the arms deal depends on communist China. Beijing insists that Taiwan must be united with the mainland. More on these stories at townhall.com.
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0: Hugh Hewitt explains his thoughts on the California race.
2: This is one of those times I'm beginning to feel bad for my old home of California. Steve Hilton should be the next governor. I don't know if it's going to work out. But the leading Democrats have kept falling. Now we're down to Javier Becerra. Wonderful guy to sit next to in a restaurant. Not to talk with. We're talking about an empty suit.
0: The Hugh Hewitt Show. Afternoons at 4. Right before Jay Sekulow at 6 on AM 920. The Answer. The Sekulow crew is shocked.
3: A mayor of a Southern California city outside of Los Angeles, Arcadia, of course, it's not a big city, but certainly not a small city as well, has admitted pleading guilty. Again, this is an elected official, a mayor, of being a spy for China. This is the real deal. This is happening. This isn't our conspiracy theories. The quote is by her own admission.
0: Sekulow, weeknights at 6, right before Larry Elder at 7 on AM 920. The Answer. 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Your answer on weather.
4: Mostly cloudy tonight, low in the mid-60s. Tomorrow, mostly cloudy. A few scattered showers and thunderstorms in the afternoon, high in the upper 80s. Scattered showers tomorrow night.

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1: 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But first, we'll play Stump the Host. Lisa will present which came first, the chicken or the egg.
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8: Big news this hour from Town Hall. Amit Thomason. A suspected terror attack has injured 8 people, 4 critically hurt in Modena, Italy. Police say the suspect, identified as Salim El Kudri, rammed his vehicle into pedestrians. Police say
9: Someone was stabbed as well when they tried to intervene. President Trump's China summit is history now, but one unresolved issue is that proposed American arms sale to Taiwan.
10: The arms sale, this one, is worth about $12 billion. It was actually approved by congressional leaders back in January, but then held up by the White House, likely in anticipation of this summit with President Xi. It's not just Taiwan that would like to see this sale finally approved. A bipartisan group of senators here in the U.S. earlier this month urged the Trump administration to push this deal through. The key thing to look out for will be, will Trump approve this arms sale, or will President Xi have had an effect on that very material bit of support for Taiwan?
9: And that's the BBC's Joel Gunter. Monday, it'll be a real challenge for a lot of New York area commuters left high and dry by a rail strike.
11: Hundreds of thousands of commuters in and around New York are left figuring out how they will get around without the Long Island Railroad after a strike by workers shut down the nation's busiest rail system Saturday. Union rep Kevin Sexton.
12: We're far apart at this point.
11: They were negotiating pay and other benefits with the Metropolitan Transportation Authority, Chairman Jana Lieber.
13: We cannot responsibly make a deal that implodes the MTA's budget.
11: The first LIRR strike in decades comes as many were relying on the system for the Yankees and Mets subway series and a Bruce Springsteen concert at Madison Square Garden. Julie Walker, New York.
9: President Trump says U.S. and Nigerian forces have carried out a mission killing a leader of the Islamic State group. More on these stories, townhall.com.
14: One nation under God. Here's Franklin Graham.
15: I'm inviting you to join with us and to pray for America. 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
0: Mostly cloudy tonight, low in the mid-60s. Tomorrow, mostly cloudy. A few scattered showers and thunderstorms in the afternoon, high in the upper 80s. Scattered showers tomorrow night. Still a few isolated showers on Monday with a high of 87. I'm Georgia WeatherNet meteorologist KJ Allen on AM 920, The Answer.
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3: Breaking news this hour from Town Hall. I'm Ron Taylor. Representative Julia Letlow has advanced to a runoff in Louisiana's Republican Senate primary. She capitalized on the power of President Trump's endorsement in another attempt to purge his party of people he views as disloyal. Trump supported Letlow over incumbent Senator Bill Cassidy, one of the few Republican senators who voted to convict him during his second impeachment trial over the attack on the Capitol January 6, 2021. Monday's going to be challenging for a lot of New York area commuters left high and dry by a rail strike.
4: Hundreds of thousands of commuters in and around New York are left figuring out how they will get around without the Long Island Railroad after a strike by workers shut down the nation's busiest rail system Saturday. Union rep Kevin Sexton.
5: We're far apart at this point.
4: They were negotiating pay and other benefits with the Metropolitan Transportation Authority. Chairman Jana Lieber.
6: We cannot responsibly make a deal that implodes the MTA's budget.
4: The first LIRR strike in decades comes as many were relying on the system for the Yankees and Mets subway series and a Bruce Springsteen concert at Madison Square Garden. Julie Walker, New York.
3: President Trump's China summit may be history now, but one unresolved issue remains.
7: The arms sale, this one, is worth about $12 billion. It was actually approved by congressional leaders back in January, but then held up by the White House, likely in anticipation of this summit with President Xi. It's not just Taiwan that would like to see this sale finally approved. A bipartisan group of senators here in the U.S. earlier this month urged the Trump administration to push this deal through. The key thing to look out for will be, will Trump approve this arms sale, or will President Xi have had an effect on that very material bit of support for Taiwan?
3: The BBC's Joel Gunter. News and analysis at townhall.com.
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19: Mostly cloudy tonight, low in the mid-60s. Tomorrow, mostly cloudy. A few scattered showers and thunderstorms in the afternoon, high in the upper 80s. Scattered showers tomorrow night. Still a few isolated showers on Monday with a high of 87. I'm Georgia WeatherNet meteorologist KJ Allen on AM 920, The Answer.
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32: 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I'm Carl Amari, and this is Hollywood 360, the radio show that presents all things entertainment, including trivia contests and games, movie reviews, celebrity interviews, showbiz news, and classic radio shows. My co-host is the eminent Lisa Wolf. In this hour, it's a rip-roaring Western adventure of Red Rider, starring...

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1: That dude.
2: I don't think so.
1: No?
2: No, I'm okay. Pretty sure no. Yeah. But let's have some fun with disco, because if anybody loves disco, it is you.
1: Yes,
2: so let's enjoy it, and you best get all of these.
1: I'll try.
2: Okay.

0: can't get enough?
1: Yes, I can't get enough.
0: Can't get right?
1: Enough. No. Here it is. Real slow,
0: let it go. I'm so excited.
1: I'm so there it is. I'm so excited. This is the Pointer Sisters.
0: Oh,
1: originally
0: yeah.
1: Released in 1982. Had a remix released in 1984.
0: Yeah.
1: And Billboard named the song number 23 on their list of 100 greatest songs.
0: Great
1: girl
0: song.
1: Groups. Girl
0: yeah.
1: groups.
0: Great song.

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3: Breaking news this hour from Town Hall, I'm Ron Taylor. It's a big political upset in the Bayou State.
4: Congresswoman Julia Letlow has advanced to a runoff in Louisiana's GOP Senate primary. Letlow has defeated incumbent GOP Senator Bill Cassidy. House Republican Letlow capitalized on the power of President Trump's endorsement of her in trying to purge the GOP of those Mr. Trump views as disloyal. Representative Letlow has won less than 50% of the vote, thus unable to avoid a runoff.
3: Correspondent Andrew Stewart reporting. First, the state Supreme Court ruled. Now the U.S. Supreme Court has decided the fate of an aggressive redistricting scheme authored by Virginia Democrats.
5: The Supreme Court has rejected a bid by Virginia Democrats hoping to restore a congressional map that would have given them a better chance to add four additional seats in the U.S. House. It leaves in place the Virginia High Court's decision striking down a constitutional amendment narrowly approved by voters. Virginia's Democratic Governor Abigail Spanberger says the state will hold this year's elections under the current districts. It's the latest twist in a partisan redistricting frenzy that kicked off last year, now supercharged by a Louisiana case in which the Supreme Court weakened the Voting Rights Act. Jennifer King, Washington.
3: North America's largest commuter railroad grinds to a halt, shut down by a strike. The Long Island Railroad normally serves hundreds of thousands of commuters. Kevin Sexton with the Brotherhood of Locomotive Engineers and Trainmen says compromise was not in the cards.
6: We were negotiating. We were willing to move down a little bit, but there's a far distance. Again, when I say the Presidential Emergency Board, there was a recommendation. There was two recommendations, and they came down. They started at 3%, whereas the Presidential Emergency Board 253 was 4.5%, and 254 was 5%.
3: News and analysis at townhall.com.
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13: 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Hugh Hewitt explains his thoughts on the California race.
16: This is one of those times when I'm beginning to feel bad for my old home of California. Steve Hilton should be the next governor. I don't know if it's going to work out. But the leading Democrats have kept falling. Now we're down to Javier Becerra. Wonderful guy to sit next to in a restaurant. Not to talk with. We're talking about an empty suit.
13: 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Afternoons at 4, right before Jay Sekulow at 6 on AM 920. The Answer. 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
17: Mostly cloudy this morning, low in the mid-60s. Clouds later today, a few scattered showers and thunderstorms popping up this afternoon with a high of 88. Mainly clear overnight tonight, low in the mid-60s. Mostly sunny Monday, high again in the upper 80s. I'm Georgia WeatherNet meteorologist KJ Allen on AM 920, The Answer.
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3: Breaking news this hour from Town Hall. I'm Ron Taylor. Representative Julia Letlow has advanced to a runoff in Louisiana's Republican Senate primary, capitalizing on the power of President Trump's endorsement in another attempt to purge his party of people he views as disloyal. The president supporting Letlow over incumbent Senator Bill Cassidy, one of the few Republican senators who voted to convict him during his second impeachment trial over the attack on the Capitol January 6, 2021. The American military takes out another terrorist mastermind. This time, it's an ISIS leader in Nigeria. Word of the successful operation comes straight from the top, from President Trump.
4: The president announced Friday evening that the U.S. and Nigerian military forces had killed Abu Bilal al-Manuki, a leader of the Islamic State group, in a, quote, meticulously planned and very complex mission. Mr. Trump described al-Manuki as the Islamic State's second-in-command globally and the most active terrorist in the world. Mr. Trump wrote on Truth Social, quote, "With his removal, ISIS's global operation is greatly diminished. He will no longer terrorize the people of Africa or help plan operations to target Americans." Bernie Bennett, Washington.
3: A big welcome home after a job well done. The USS Gerald R. Ford is back home today in Virginia.
5: The world's largest aircraft carrier is back at port at Naval Station Norfolk after an 11-month deployment. That's the longest since the Vietnam War. The Ford supported the U.S. war with Iran and the capture of Venezuelan President Nicolas Maduro. Defense Secretary Pete Hegseth was on hand for the arrival Saturday of the carrier group, which included the destroyer USS Bainbridge as well. Bob Agnew reporting.
3: North America's largest commuter rail system has shut down after unionized workers went on strike. The Long Island Railroad in New York ceased operations early Saturday morning as five unions representing about half its workforce walked off the job. The MTA has said it would provide limited shuttle buses to the city. News and analysis at townhall.com. I'm Ron Taylor.
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13: 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This isn't our conspiracy theories. 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
14: Unclear whether Iran has agreed to permanently suspend its pursuit of a nuclear bomb. 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
15: Mostly cloudy this morning, low in the mid-60s. Clouds later today, a few scattered showers and thunderstorms popping up this afternoon with a high of 88. Mainly clear overnight tonight, low in the mid-60s. Mostly sunny Monday, high again in the upper 80s. I'm Georgia WeatherNet meteorologist KJ Allen on AM 920, The Answer.
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25: Leave the gun. 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
26: Hello, everyone. I'm Carl Amari, and this is Hollywood 360, the radio show that presents all things entertainment, including trivia contests and games, movie reviews, celebrity interviews, showbiz news, and classic radio shows. My co-host is the tantalizing Lisa Wolf. In this hour, Olivia de Havilland recreates her film role as Emmy Brown in Hold Back the Dawn, an Academy Award theater from 1946. But first, Lisa Wolf. Dylan is our lyricist for Learning the Lyrics. Lisa will read popular song lyrics. I'll try to guess the name of the songs while you play along at home. Right, Lisa?
27: That's right. We are on the letter G. G, very G-like.
26: Goody, Mike, goody, gumdrops.
27: Goody, goody, gumdrops is the first song. That's correct.
26: Okay.
27: Mike, any predictions?
28: I think you might get all of these.
27: Whoa.

0: 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I'm Dan Watkins from All Four Seasons. 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
1: Lewis.
2: There you go.
1: Man, he was a crazy wild man.
2: Crazy in the best of ways.
1: Goodbye. He would play the piano, be like dancing, jumping all over the place.
2: Yeah. I know.
1: Crazy nuts.
2: Love it. All right. So
1: all right,
2: hang on a second. Ding, ding, ding.
1: All right.
2: Yeah. Changing gears here. Slow things down a little bit, but still great.
1: All right.
2: Loving you. Isn't the right thing to do.
1: Is this Fleetwood Mac?
2: It is.
1: Yeah.
2: Ever change things that I feel. If I could, baby, I'd give you my world. How can I, when you won't take it from me?
1: You can go your own way.
2: Yes, sir.

0: 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I'm Dan Watkins from All Four Seasons. 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
1: Let's discuss Iran and Taiwan with President Xi. Here's how Trump put it on the plane. Cut 21.
2: President Xi and I talked a lot about Taiwan. He thinks they cannot have anything to do with what they're doing. I mean, he's, you know, against very much what they're doing. We talked about Taiwan. We talked about Iran a lot. And I think we have a very good understanding with both. On Taiwan, he does not want to see a fight for independence because that would be a very strong confrontation. And I heard him out.
3: Are you going to say you're worried?
2: No, I didn't make a comment on it. I heard him out. I have a lot of respect for him. On Iran, it's very interesting. He feels strongly they can't have a nuclear weapon. He said that very strongly. They cannot have a nuclear weapon, and he wants them to open up the strait. But as he said, they closed it, and then you closed them with a smile. And it's true. We control the strait. And they've done no business, literally they've done no business in the last 2.5 weeks, which is approximately $500 million a day. So we have, we're doing very well on all fronts.
1: Now, regarding Taiwan, U.S. Secretary of State Marco Rubio says U.S. policy remains unchanged. Here's Cut 24.
4: From our perspective, any forced change in the status quo and the situation that's there now would be bad for both countries. One of the things the Chinese emphasize, which we agree, is strategic stability in our relationship, a constructive relationship, but also one that establishes strategic stability so that we don't have misunderstandings that could lead to broader conflict. And so we always reiterate the point. We hear them when they say this. We always respond by saying anything that would compel or force a change in what we have now would be problematic. And we would certainly, our policies on that have not changed. It's been pretty consistent across multiple presidential administrations and remains consistent now.
1: So we'll see if the president announces anything else coming out of this China trip. Trump made mention of some soybean deals, but nothing specific on the plane ride home. We'll keep an eye on it. Regarding Iran, while the president was discussing it with the Chinese, Admiral Brad Cooper, the commander of CENTCOM, was discussing it with Congress amid Democratic and media allegations that the U.S. hasn't really damaged Iran's military capabilities. Cooper set the record straight in an open Senate hearing. Take a listen to all of this. Cut 25.
5: The mission is to degrade Iran's ability to project power on its neighbors and U.S. interests. It had three key components: degrade Iran's ballistic missiles and the defense industrial base that supports it, degrade Iran's drones and the defense industrial base that supports that, and degrade their navy and the defense industrial base that supports that. In each of those categories, we met all of the achievements. Each of those systems were significantly degraded. If I give you just a couple of examples, the defense industrial base for their drones and their missiles and their navy were degraded by 90%. They have about 10% left. For the navy, my military assessment would be that the navy will not begin to rebuild for 5 to 10 years.
1: Although President Trump and Secretary of War Pete Hegseth rattled sabers a bit this week, the ceasefire remains in place for now, and there's still an impasse on a peace agreement to end the war. On all of this news, markets are down a bit today, and oil is a little bit up. Closer to home, they are out of oil in Cuba. The coffers are dry. CIA Director John Ratcliffe traveled to Havana yesterday for meetings with senior Cuban officials as blackouts swept the country. The Cuban government acknowledges it is without any oil reserves to fuel power plants due to the Trump administration's embargo. It's working. The pressure continues on the communist government. In this interview with NBC News, Secretary Rubio laid out the American position. Cut one.
4: So how do you have a prosperous state where people can succeed? Understand Cubans. You know this. You understand this as well as I do because of where we come from. Cubans are successful everywhere in the world except one place, Cuba. And so that's what we want. We want Cubans not to have to leave that island in order to be successful. But they can't, because the current model they have it's broken. It doesn't work, and it'll never change as long as the people that are there now are running it. They are closed-minded, unfortunately. I hope I'm wrong. I would love for them to come to their senses and say, okay, we recognize this really has to change, and it has to change big. But right now, they don't seem to be indicating that. They seem to be digging in.

0: Seems like the Trump administration has the Cuban communist government over a barrel, an empty oil barrel with this energy embargo. We'll see what happens next. Protesters said to be out in the streets. Supreme Court pro-life community will not like this. The court is allowing access to the abortion pill mifepristone by mail to continue for now, blocking a lower court ruling that would have reinstated in-person doctor visit requirements nationwide. This is about a Biden-era FDA rule that expanded access to abortion pills through mail delivery via telehealth. It's a policy now facing legal challenges from several Republican states that have restricted abortions. Space news, a close call coming next week. Astronomers tracking a new asteroid expected to pass really close to the Earth on Monday, about 56,000 miles closer than many satellites and certainly well inside the moon's orbit. It's the size of a bus or a small building. No risk of impact, they say. No risk of impact, so you can put your umbrellas away on this one. And file this under the thing they say never happens, actually happening. The former mayor of a Kansas town was taken into custody by immigration authorities Wednesday after acknowledging last year that he had voted in elections despite not being a U.S. citizen. 55 years old, Joe Ceballos, twice elected mayor of Coldwater, Kansas. He also served on the city council. He is a legal resident, has a green card. He says when he turned 18, he was encouraged to register to vote, and he did vote in our elections. 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We'll talk about Iran and China and the rest of it here on the Scott Jennings Show.
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8: CNN, safe for conservatives again. Here's Scott Jennings.
0: Friday, May the 15th, tracking a couple of national security issues. One, the president's on his way home from China. Two, we still have the situation with Iran. Joining us to discuss this and how they work together, Victoria Coates, former deputy national security advisor to President Trump, current vice president at the Heritage Foundation. Victoria, thanks for joining us. The president, I guess, did talk with President Xi over in China about Iran, and he said they're aligned on it, that Iran cannot have a nuclear weapon. Do you think that any movement is going on behind the scenes for the Chinese to pressure Iran to settle this thing?
9: Well, Scott, great to be with you. Happy Friday. And I think, yes, there is the possibility for an alignment of interests here. I would never say it's common cause with China, because it isn't. They're not doing this because they want to help us. But they're doing it because, for starters, Xi needs that oil to start flowing out of the Gulf, actually more than President Trump does. He's used to cheap oil from Iran and from Venezuela. That, you know, the Venezuela is now market price, and Iran's been cut off entirely for months now. So he needs that. And then nobody enjoys North Korea. It's not a happy situation, even though they are essentially a vassal state to China. They're a vassal state with a nuclear weapon, which means they're not as malleable as Xi would like them to be. And I don't think he's particularly interested in creating a hermit kingdom on the Gulf. So for those reasons, we might see some cooperation that would be to our mutual benefit. But as I said, this isn't any kind of a common cause.
0: Where do you think we stand with Iran right now? We heard the president and Secretary Hegseth rattle sabers a little bit this week, saying we might have to attack them again. There haven't been too many details of any diplomatic conversations going on this week. Where do you think we are with the president on his way home from China? What's the next step here for Donald Trump?
9: Well, I definitely think we were in something of a holding pattern while the president was overseas. Nobody likes to, unless you absolutely have to, launch a major kinetic action while the commander-in-chief is out of the country. So I think when he touches down today, I think there'll be a lot of discussions on the plane during the travel today. He's got Secretary Hegseth and I believe Secretary Rubio on the plane with him. So they can have, you know, the kind of discrete conversations they couldn't have while they were in Beijing, decide what the path forward is. My guess is we could see some kinetic action against infrastructure in Iran, because the economy, Secretary Bessent was talking about this, I mean, that it's been bad before. Now the lights are going out. Mm. The electric grid is failing. So it may not take very much of the kind of bridges and power plants that the president was talking about to get the country to sort of to a tipping point where they absolutely have to make a deal.
0: Victoria, we actually have that comment from Secretary of Treasury Scott Bessent. Let's listen to it. Cut 29.
10: There have been no loadings in the past 3 days. We believe their storage is full. None of the ships are getting out. None are coming in. So they're not able to store oil on the water. So they're going to start shutting down.
0: So Bessent is effectively saying, Victoria, that the blockade is working. A little patience here, and you're going to continue to see the Iranian economy, the Iranian energy infrastructure fail and fail more. I guess the U.S. position at the moment is, patience with the blockade, it will eventually drive them back to the table. Do you agree with that?
9: Well, I do. And you know, nobody likes to see these elevated gas prices to be followed in pretty short order by elevated food prices for Americans because of the elevated fertilizer prices. That's very sensitive politically and just in general. The president doesn't want the American people to suffer because of the bad deeds of folks overseas. So that everyone will be sensitive to that. I know the secretary is, but at the same time, you know, getting this to a resolution while the United States is essentially acting as the world's gas station is, you know, it becomes a strategic gain if we can get it wrapped up in pretty short order.
0: Final issue here. I'll give you the last word. I've got 30 seconds. The CIA director Ratcliffe went to Havana, Cuba. They're out of oil. The power grid there is failing. Protesters are in the streets. It feels like something's about to happen to Cuba. What's your radar tell you?
9: No, I think it is. Director Ratcliffe was a visiting fellow for us at Heritage before his appointment. He is a very strong man, very close to the president, along with the Secretary of State. He's the one to manage this and manage Venezuela. And I think, you know, his presence in Havana means at a very high level, the Cuban regime is ready to deal. And that deal is going to be a pretty hard one for them, but it's going to be a great one for the people of Cuba and the people of the United States.
0: That voice you're hearing, Victoria Coates, former Deputy National Security Advisor to President Trump and current Vice President at the Heritage Foundation. Victoria, good to hear your voice. Have a great weekend. We'll talk soon.
9: You too. Thanks, Scott.
0: Coming up this weekend, Sunday, on the National Mall, there's going to be a National Day of Prayer. One of the speakers will be Dr. Larry Arn of Hillsdale College. He joins us next to preview what he plans to say here on the Scott Jennings Show. Stay with us. Hey, it's Scott Jennings with a message about healthcare. 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
13: With SRN News, I'm Ron Taylor. North America's largest commuter rail system has shut down after unionized workers went on strike. The Long Island Rail Road in New York ceased operations early Saturday morning after five unions representing about half its workforce walked off the job. The MTA has said it would provide limited shuttle buses to New York City. Governor Kathy Hochul urging Long Islanders to work from home if possible. U.S. Representative Julia Letlow and State Treasurer John Fleming have advanced to a runoff in Louisiana's Republican Senate primary. Letlow capitalized on the power of President Trump's endorsement in another attempt to purge his party of people he views as disloyal. The president supported Letlow over incumbent Senator Bill Cassidy, one of the few Republican senators who voted to convict him during his second impeachment trial over the attack on the U.S. Capitol on January 6, 2021. This is SRN News.
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0: Mostly cloudy this morning, low in the mid-60s. Clouds later today, a few scattered showers and thunderstorms popping up this afternoon with a high of 88. Mainly clear overnight tonight, low in the mid-60s. Mostly sunny Monday, high again in the upper 80s. I'm Georgia WeatherNet meteorologist KJ Allen on AM 920, The Answer.
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1: It is Friday, May the 15th. We're on the road again. The world travels of Scott Jennings continue. Today we broadcast from San Francisco. And we thank our friends here at Salem, 860 AM, The Answer in San Francisco. They've rolled out the red carpet for common sense for the American people. We're grateful for that today. In 30 seconds, the president of Hillsdale College, Dr. Larry Arn, joins us. He's making a big speech on Sunday at this National Day of Prayer on the National Mall. We want to hear about that. First, a word from our friends at Americans for Prosperity. You know, it was in March of 1775. At St. John's Church in Richmond, where Patrick Henry rose to speak words that spurred the American Revolution and echo throughout our history today. He said, you know them, give me liberty or give me death. As we celebrate our nation's 250th anniversary, it has never been more important that we reflect on our nation's values and commit ourselves to moving this country forward. Now, my friends at Americans for Prosperity have created a terrific way to celebrate this historic year. 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So on Sunday, May the 17th, this Sunday, the White House and organizers of the event are hosting something called Rededicate 250. A national jubilee of prayer, praise, and thanksgiving on the National Mall in Washington, D.C. This is all part of the America 250 celebration, and the president and the administration are calling on Americans to gather in prayer and rededicate the United States as one nation under God. The focus will be on faith, heritage, and unity. Now, the significance of the date is interesting because on May 17th, 1776, the Continental Congress observed a day of fasting, humiliation, and prayer before the signing of the Declaration of Independence. There is an amazing lineup of speakers, but I think my favorite is joining us next. He's the president of Hillsdale College. His name is Dr. Larry Arn. Dr. Arn, thanks for joining us here on the Scott Jennings Show.
2: Pleasure to be here with the great Scott Jennings.
1: Well, it's an honor to hear your voice, and thank you for inviting me to the Hillsdale College event that you held a few weeks ago, where we talked to so many supporters of Hillsdale from around the country. We had dinner that night, and I so enjoyed our conversation, and I enjoyed your talk that night about what Hillsdale does in terms of its educational curriculum, the preservation of Western civilization, the preparation of the next generation of leaders. And when I saw that you had been added to this event, I knew I had to have you on. I'm interested to know, what do you plan to tell the nation on Sunday?
2: Well, they've asked me to talk about maybe the greatest political speech in American history, the second inaugural address of Abraham Lincoln. It's very apt for this time because we live in a divided country, and he was speaking in the Civil War. And what he did in, 400 words was give this beautiful speech about the ground of our friendship. And it's just awesome, the speech. Everybody should go read it right now. Lincoln's second inaugural. And what he says is that slavery is a judgment. The Civil War is a judgment on all of us, North and South, he says. He says, if every drop of blood drawn by the lash through 200 years of the bondsman's unrequited toil must now be repaid by another drawn by the sword, still it will be said that the ways of the Lord are righteous altogether. So his claim is that our suffering for a cause is the penance and therefore the new ground of our friendship. And the whole speech is more or less in the form of prayer. It's very short, and it's the second time he was reelected president. He was killed not long after this. But what he does is explain that, you know, if you, the touchstone of Abraham Lincoln's career was the Declaration of Independence, which is the final cause and the founding cause of the United States of America. And what it does is supply the thing for which we form a community. And if we forget that, which we do sometimes, and did in the case of slavery, and do today, and things that we do wrong, then we can find our friendship and our unity again in the cause that makes us a nation. So that's what I will say. And
1: Yes, Dr. Arne, Larry Arne is the president of Hillsdale College. That's the voice you're hearing on the show. I guess the most famous phrase from this speech, Lincoln's second inaugural, that most people will be familiar with is malice toward none and charity for all. It really was, as you said, a theological reflection on the war. And, you know, it encouraged Americans to achieve a just and lasting peace. This idea of charity for all, you know, you mentioned we're in a divided country right now, and there's a lot of people out there who have hate in their heart for their fellow Americans. Do you see this event on Sunday as a chance for us to begin to heal that hate, to heal these wounds that we have internally? And as a further question, Dr. Arne, is this the biggest challenge facing America? Not external, but internal, the divisions that we have amongst ourselves internally?
2: Well, it is, and I say that despite the fact that it's a very dangerous world today. When the founders founded the country, Lincoln says famously, by the way, in one of his great earlier speeches, no Napoleon, with the armies of Europe at its back, could take a sip from the Ohio River or make a track upon the Blue Ridge. Well, we're subject to immediate attack from distant places on the other side of the globe now. And so that's a new world, right? And that's a very big disadvantage. Still, it's true that we can probably defend ourselves if we can stay together. And we are very divided right now. It's, you know, I don't know what the numbers are, but it's, you know, presidential races are close. And the alternatives presented by them are stark. And so Lincoln says in another of his, in Peoria, one of his most famous speeches, he says, a house divided, he's quoting the Bible, as he does in the second inaugural, too. That passage that I recited is from the Bible. And then he says, a house divided, in that Peoria speech, a house divided against itself cannot stand. I don't think the house will fall. It must become all one thing or the other. Well, I think that's our situation today. We have to decide what our country is, what it's for, and how it is to be governed. And those things are described for our country in the two most successful political documents ever written, the Declaration of Independence and the Constitution. So there are many people who want to return to those, which would require, you know, big changes. You know, I mean, right now, 80% of our laws are not made in the Congress anymore. I don't think that's constitutional. The constitutional order has been turned upside down. It's much bigger than it used to be relative to the whole society, but also it's centralized in ways that it were not intended. As late as 1930, over 60% of the money that was spent in the government was raised and spent inside cities, counties, and towns. And now that number is a little south of 20%. So we've done a lot of things to America, and undoing them will be very difficult, and keeping on with them will be very difficult. And so we face hard choices.
1: Dr. Arne, what do you make of the polling that we've seen where we have a divide in America along political lines about how Americans feel about their own country? 2025 Gallup poll, American pride hit a record low, and it was driven by a sharp decline among Democrats. Only 36% of Democrats said they were extremely or very proud to be an American. 92% of Republicans said that they were. These political divisions are spilling over about how people feel about their country. How do you analyze that, first of all? And how do you convince, you know, half the country that, you know, even if you lose an election, it's okay. You know, we still live in America, which is a pretty darn good thing, whether you won or lost the last election.
2: Yeah, there's less of that now. And see, the first line of Aristotle's Politics, the first book ever written under that title, is every community aims at some good. That's what makes a community what it is. Now we have a disagreement about what that good is, and that means the final cause is up for debate. And so we're very divided, right? But that's not unprecedented in America. That was a fact in the Revolutionary War, difference about whether the king was entitled by birth to govern us, and that was the difference was just as deep in the Civil War. The question then is, what is a human being, and do you define it by the color of its skin? And those are fundamental, right? If there's no middle ground,
3: right,
2: in those questions. Well, there are things like that today. Does equality mean we all come out the same? Or does it mean what Madison says in Federalist 10, the protection of the different and unequal faculties of people, including to acquire property, which he mentions? So the truth is, those are big differences. And that means that the community is at risk. It is a house divided.
3: That's Dr. Larry Arn. He is the president of Hillsdale College. If you are interested in these deep thoughts about our country's history and where we're headed in the future, I encourage you to listen to his speech on Sunday. He is speaking at the America 250 National Prayer Event on the National Mall. There's a lot of speakers that will be there. President Trump, Secretary of State Rubio, other members of the cabinet, many faith leaders, Franklin Graham, among others, are going to be there as well. I expect it's going to be a large crowd, but this is about giving thanks for our country, having national unity, and in the case of Dr. Arn, going over one of the most important speeches in American history, and that is Lincoln's second inaugural. Dr. Arn, thank you for what you do at Hillsdale. Thank you for speaking on Sunday, and we look forward to your remarks.
2: Scott, we're in your debt for that great speech you gave and for this. Thank you very much.
3: Dr. Arn, we're in your debt for teaching the classics and teaching about how to defend Western civilization on campus at Hillsdale. We will take a break. When we come back, we are going to talk about what's going on in Northern Virginia. Interesting hearing this week on the Scott Jennings Show.
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15: Saving Western civilization, one busted leftist narrative at a time. 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
3: It is Friday, May the 15th. You know, one thing that happened in Washington this week that was, I think, really important. We've covered this guy on the show many times, and I wanted to bring some of this to you. The House Republicans and the Judiciary Committee held a hearing called Fairfax County, Virginia, The Dangerous Consequences of Sanctuary Policies. And the Republicans there hauled in for a hearing the Commonwealth's attorney from Fairfax, Steve Descano. You've heard us talk about Descano many times, and they wanted to ask him questions about how he has handled these cases of illegal aliens who are accused of terrible crimes like child sexual assault, abduction, and murder. They talked about a lot of the cases that you've heard us report here on the show, the case of Hiram Bacadano Rodriguez. That child abduction case was dismissed after a rejected plea agreement. They talked about the Ander Cortez Mendez case. He got a misdemeanor after assaulting a teenager. The case of Abdul Jallo, who is accused of killing Stephanie Minter after prior charges had been dropped. Descano defended his office's criminal prosecutions in these cases, but I think the point was made, and part of the point was made, by our next guest, the former Attorney General of Virginia, Jason Meares, who was at the hearing and sat at the table and told the truth, and he joins us now. Jason, thanks for being here. The Republicans hauled in Descano, and they asked him about these cases, and it from my ear, I'm not sure he was telling the truth, but you certainly did. Kind of give us a description of what happened in the hearing this week.
16: Well, I mean, I thought it was an utter embarrassment, Scott. I mean, I know you've been one of the few that in the media that have actually highlighted this criminal first, victim last disaster that is the Soros prosecutor known as Steve Descano in Fairfax County. And what it really was is exposed, I think, to the entire world, the bitter fruits of the failures. There's 95 counties in Virginia with 95 Commonwealth attorneys. He's the only one who had a written policy that he pushed on his website claiming he would factor in the immigration status of the criminal defendants. And this is why the Department of Justice, rightly so, has investigated him. But it is what's stunning the most for me, Scott, is what actually wasn't on camera. He showed up at the hearing. He didn't come back in the holding room with Cheryl Minter, who tragically lost her daughter to an illegal alien who'd been previously arrested 30 times, and he murdered her. He waited to tell her he was sorry about her loss until the cameras were rolling. He walked right past her in that committee room. Since this, he'd never called her once, and it was, to me, it was all performative. And I think Chairman Jordan, I thought, did an excellent job exposing him for the fraud, how he, a week after he got the letter to show up, he deletes the passages on his website. So it was a pretty amazing, stunning thing to see.
3: Yeah, let's hear from Congressman Jordan, actually, who ran the hearing. Cut 34.
17: I want you to answer the first question I said,
18: which was about the kids.
17: Why did you change your website?
18: Well, sir, because the website is not my policy. My policy,
17: I think the voters might be interested in that. This is your campaign website where you said, our office will take immigration consequences into account when making charging and plea decisions. Immigration consequences were certainly part of the game here, part of the issue here with Mr. Morales-Ortiz.
18: No, they weren't.
17: You decided
18: they absolutely were not.
3: Well, it's pretty amazing that Descano is disavowing this. He literally put on his website that your immigration status would dictate your criminal justice outcomes. And he's letting these illegal aliens off easy. When we here at the Scott Jennings Show and Nick Minock and others publicized this, he then hastily took it down. But the whole world has seen it, and now he's claiming it was never his policy. It was clearly stated on his website this would be the policy, and it's why he's under investigation by the Department of Justice now. Jason, I'll give you the last word on it. Is Descano potentially criminally in trouble here over this?
16: I mean, potentially. I mean, it will be fascinating what DOJ finds interviewing the actual staffers and former staffers in his office. If indeed he was factoring in your immigration status, then yes, he just perjured himself and could have a criminal referral from Chairman Jordan to DOJ. But DOJ just reached that conclusion themselves. It's not what you say, it's what you do. He could say what he wants, but if you're under oath and it turns out you're doing the opposite, he is in a world of trouble.
3: That voice you're hearing, the former Virginia Attorney General, Jason Meares. Jason, great job at the hearing this week, continuing to keep the pressure up against these prosecutors, and particularly Descano in Northern Virginia, who's putting everybody at risk there with his terrible decisions. We'll take a break and come back with more on the Scott Jennings Show after this. I wasn't expecting it, but once you see who built the modern education system, everything clicks. Death of Recess. It comes from Angel Studios. It's not really about recess. It's about control. This documentary exposes how the classroom didn't just evolve. It was intentionally designed, standardized, and centralized. Powerful institutions shaped it, and now they protect it. 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Institutions protect themselves, not the children. This system didn't fail by accident. It calcified, and if we don't challenge it, it will not change. That's why independent platforms matter. Angel Studios is willing to distribute stories that mainstream outlets won't touch. 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
24: News this hour from Town Hall. I'm Ron Taylor. Representative Julia Letlow has advanced to a runoff in Louisiana's Republican Senate primary. She capitalized on the power of President Trump's endorsement in another attempt to purge his party of people he views as disloyal. President Trump supporting Letlow over incumbent Senator Bill Cassidy, one of the few Republican senators who voted to convict him during his second impeachment trial over the attack on the Capitol January 6, 2021. Tomorrow is going to be a challenging day for a lot of New York area commuters left high and dry by a rail strike.
25: Hundreds of thousands of commuters in and around New York are left figuring out how they will get around without the Long Island Railroad after a strike by workers shut down the nation's busiest rail system Saturday. Union rep Kevin Sexton.
26: We're far apart at this point.
25: They were negotiating pay and other benefits with the Metropolitan Transportation Authority, Chairman Jana Lieber.
27: We cannot responsibly make a deal that implodes the MTA's budget.
25: The first LIRR strike in decades comes as many were relying on the system for the Yankees and Mets subway series and a Bruce Springsteen concert at Madison Square Garden. Julie Walker, New York.
24: President Trump's China summit may be history now, but one unresolved issue remains.
28: The arms sale, this one, is worth about $12 billion. It was actually approved by congressional leaders back in January, but then held up by the White House, likely in anticipation of this summit with President Xi. It's not just Taiwan that would like to see this sale finally approved. A bipartisan group of senators here in the U.S. earlier this month urged the Trump administration to push this deal through. The key thing to look out for will be, will Trump approve this arms sale, or will President Xi have had an effect on that very material bit of support for Taiwan?
24: More news at townhall.com.
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0: A high-ranking FDA official, she was involved in scrutinizing the safety of antidepressants, COVID-19 vaccines, and other widely used therapies, has been shown the door.
1: Dr. Tracy Beth Hoag will be replaced as FDA's acting drug center director by Dr. Mike Davis, who has been serving as deputy director. Hoag said in a social media post late Friday that she was fired from the agency, adding, quote, "I learned so much and leave with no regrets." Hoag's departure is the latest in an ongoing shakeup at the regulatory agency. FDA Commissioner Marty McCary resigned early in the week, and Dr. Vinay Prasad, the agency's vaccine and biotech chief, stepped down last month following intense criticism from drug makers, patients, and investors. Bernie Bennett in Washington.
0: Berkshire Hathaway more than tripled the size of its investment in Google's parent company and bought over $2.6 billion worth of Delta airline stock as Greg Abel settled into the CEO job after taking over from Warren Buffett at the beginning of the year. More news at townhall.com. Federal investigators have released some preliminary findings in last month's deadly crash of a small plane in Texas.
2: The Cessna 421C, carrying five people to a pickleball tournament near Austin, broke apart in midair. It took off from Amarillo on April 30th, about 9:10 p.m., crashed 2 hours later, roughly 40 miles southwest of Austin. The pilot and all four passengers died. The investigation found the pilot had reported problems with the plane's anti-icing system during the flight. Investigators say they found pieces of the plane across a 1.25-mile debris field. Rich Thomason reporting.
0: At least 80 people have died in Congo's new Ebola outbreak. Authorities also say health workers are racing to intensify screening and contact tracing to contain the disease. Congo's health minister says the suspected index case is a nurse who died at a hospital. You'll find more on these stories at townhall.com. I'm Ron Taylor.
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7: Mostly cloudy this morning, low in the mid-60s. Clouds later today, a few scattered showers and thunderstorms popping up this afternoon with a high of 88. Mainly clear overnight tonight, low in the mid-60s. Mostly sunny Monday, high again in the upper 80s. I'm Georgia WeatherNet meteorologist KJ Allen on AM 920, The Answer.
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3: It is Friday, May the 15th. Common Sense for the American People, broadcasting live today from San Francisco. I want to thank our friends here at 860 AM, The Answer. Big Salem station here in San Francisco. I was out in California the last few days, speaking at a conference and doing a little reflecting on the world and listening to some other speakers, and headed back east today, but on the way out of town, stopped by 860 AM The Answer, and the team here has been very hospitable to Common Sense for the American People, so we're appreciative of that. Quick check of the headlines. This one jumped out at me today. If you have a teenager in your household, listen up. I want to bring a story to your attention. There is a growing teen sleep crisis. New study finds that American teenagers are getting less sleep than ever before. Researchers have analyzed three decades of data, found record low sleep levels among adolescents. Only about 22% of our teenagers are getting at least 7 hours a night. Why? Well, you know why. Screens and social media, academic pressure, stress, early school schedules. I'll tell you, they make them get up early. So early. I wonder about this every day for my own. But this whole thing is a toxic brew that is robbing kids of sleep, causing anxiety, depression, poor academic performance, and putting their long-term health at risk. One other news item for you today is National Peace Officers Memorial Day. And in Washington just a short time ago, the vice president addressed the assembled police with a message to the law enforcement community. Let's hear from J.D. Vance in Cut 37.
6: We have to remember that that epidemic of violence that we experienced

0: 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I'm Dan Watkins from All Four Seasons. A beautiful new garage door will refresh your entire home, and you'll be excited and proud every time you pull in. 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
1: Voters who seem intent on turning these people loose, turning them out, and unleashing them on you. So Vice President Vance's comments today on Peace Officers Memorial Day come at a time when we're debating a very weighty issue. You know, I took yesterday off. As I mentioned, I've been traveling out in California, but a few things jumped out at me this week I haven't had a chance to talk to you about that I thought I would bring up here on the Scott Jennings Show. The first, Kamala Harris. We don't talk about Kamala Harris enough on the show. And the reason we don't talk about her enough and we need to focus on her more is because there is a high likelihood she is going to be the Democratic nominee for president in 2028. Now, you might be asking yourself, how in the world could they renominate Kamala Harris? She got beaten by Trump. She was kind of a disaster on the campaign trail, et cetera, et cetera. We know what happened in 2024. If you look at some of the polling and you look at some of the ways that Kamala Harris is leading that polling, most notably among African-American voters who strongly support Kamala Harris, I'm telling you, there is a great, great chance that she will be the nominee, and it might not even be that close, which is why when she started talking about changes that she wants to make to the country this week, I took notice. I want to play for you a clip of it. Cut 30, Kamala Harris.
2: Say, look, this is a moment where there are no bad ideas. A no bad idea brainstorm is what I'd like to call it. And in that no bad ideas brainstorm, we talk about what we need to do and think about doing around the Electoral College. We talk about the idea of Supreme Court reform, which includes expanding the Supreme Court. We invite a conversation about multi-members districts. We talk about, look, that if we win the Senate, which we should and we will, then the Senate Judiciary Committee should have rules that they put in place so when these people come before as nominees to the Supreme Court and lie, that they are held to account and consequence, not just that somebody goes on cable news and says they lie, but that there are rules in place to actually penalize people for lying to a Senate Judiciary Committee. That we agree that it is right to have ethics rules for Supreme Court justices. And let's put those in place. Let's talk about statehood for Puerto Rico and D.C. These are the things I think that we've got to do.
1: Kamala Harris held a Zoom meeting this week. She called it the No Bad Ideas conversation. I don't know about you, but that sounded like the All Bad Ideas conversation. But, you know, you really need to focus on what she's saying, because I think they mean it. She could be the Democratic nominee, which means she could be the next president. And I think they mean it. So you have a Democrat who lost the White House in 2024, lost the election. And now we're 2 years out from that, a couple of years out from that almost. And she's talking about completely and totally changing the institutions and levers of power in this country, changing the way we elect presidents, changing the way our Supreme Court works. Isn't this what they always accuse Donald Trump of? Maligning and undermining and threatening and weakening institutions? She lost an election, and now she's telling you, well, we have to change the way we elect our presidents. On the Supreme Court, listen carefully. Listen carefully. She is saying that if a Supreme Court justice doesn't rule the way that she wants them to rule, that she wants to, quote, hold them accountable, hold them responsible, punish them. She wants to punish Supreme Court justices. Now, think about all the times in your life where you've heard a Democrat or a media pundit or somebody say, oh, Donald Trump, he is undermining the independent judiciary. He's trying to weaken the Supreme Court. He doesn't want any guardrails. He doesn't respect the Supreme Court. You've got the defeated Democrat who wants to run again, who may

0: the nominee, who could be the next president, promising revenge and criminal retribution against the Supreme Court of the United States if they don't issue the rulings that she wants them to issue. Think about what you've always been told about Trump, and think about what Kamala Harris is promising you on camera, openly, as a core tenet of her campaign right now. Tell me, ladies and gentlemen, who is the actual threat to democracy? They have called Donald Trump a threat to democracy for a decade. And now Kamala Harris promises everything they accuse him of. Democrats in Virginia want to burn down their Supreme Court. I think we all know who the actual threats to democracy are. The reason we know it is because they're telling us about it, and they're videotaping it. They're putting it on social media. They're running on it. The so-called party of democracy is now running as the party of authoritarianism. Scott Jennings on Salem. I want to give you a word about Medicare. If you're dealing with it, if you're on Medicare, or your parents are, or one of your loved ones, and you're helping them navigate it, you know it's confusing. 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Took a few minutes. 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
0: It is Friday, May the 15th. Common Sense for the American People, broadcasting on the road today, live from San Francisco, California. I think we may be the only common sense in San Francisco, California right now. Right here in this studio, in this building, here at 860 AM The Answer. This may be the only outpost of common sense in San Fran today, but we're glad to deliver it. It is Friday afternoon. It is the B block, and you know what that means. It's time for the Relief Factor Pain of the Week.
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0: Now, I have to say, the person who delivered the painful moaning for the Relief Factor Pain of the Week is my friend Joe Arnold. You've heard him here on the show. And he's actually in some amount of pain today. And I know he is listening from a hospital bed in Louisville, Kentucky. Poor Joe. His Relief Factor Pain of the Week is he broke his leg. And he had to have surgery this morning. And I know he's laying there listening to the show, because I told the nurses to take a radio in there and put it on the shelf just out of his reach. They're making him listen. But I just want him to know we're praying for him and we're thinking about the inspiration for the Relief Factor Pain of the Week as he lays there in some amount of pain today. We hope you feel better soon. I asked Joe this morning, what sort of wood did they use to install the peg there at the bottom of your leg? He wasn't sure. I hope it's one of the sturdier versions. The Relief Factor Pain of the Week this week is a topic of incredible importance. Our children's education, or in this week's installment, the lack thereof. A massive study is out from the Educational Opportunity Project at Stanford detailing where our children's test scores are landing, and it is not good. It is described as a generational-long decline almost everywhere in the nation when compared to how their peers were doing 10 years ago. Today's students are performing worse almost everywhere. 83% of school districts saw students lose ground in reading. Only 17% saw improvement. In math, 70% saw a decline in scores. Only 30% saw an increase. So 10 years ago versus now, massive declines in reading and math. across the United States. This is the first national comparison of how our students' test scores are doing. Things are not going in the right direction. Beyond increasing screen usage and less reading, I think there's a couple of massive problems, systemic problems, especially going on in blue states. First of all, the only one state saw a noticeable jump in the previous decade, and that was Mississippi. Only Mississippi was moving in the right direction in a statistically significant fashion. Why? Because they went back to the basics. They focused on phonics, which is the building blocks of reading. They also hold schools to a higher level of accountability. They did not just balloon the budget and dump a ton of money into it. They actually made changes in the curriculum. That's why they have the Mississippi Miracle. Compare that to, say, California, where I sit today, and where Gavin Newsom, the governor, is out with a tweet today bragging about how much more they are spending per pupil in California on his watch. They've increased the number of spending 66% from 17 grand to a little over 28 grand. That's the brag from Gavin Newsom. The problem is that while spending has gone up in California, test scores have gone down. They're putting more money into it only to see test scores decrease, and they celebrate the spending as though the spending is the outcome. But that tells you what you need to know about Democrats. They don't care about your kids. They don't care about the test scores. They don't care about academic performance. They care about paying off the teachers' unions. Period. Full stop. That's what they want to do. So, of course, they're bragging about increasing spending. They can't brag about anything else. It's all they've got. School's getting worse. More money goes in. The teachers' union bosses are happy, but are your kids any better off? Absolutely not. Red states like Mississippi and even in Florida, they're leading the charge. They're fighting to ensure kids get a better education, but it's blue states like California and New York and others that are inflating their budgets. They spend money on failing strategies, and they leave our kids behind. Our kids are not getting a proper education. They cannot read. They cannot do math. If you cannot read and you cannot do math, how do you expect to perform in high school? How do you expect to perform in college? How do you expect to perform out in the real world? You shouldn't expect to perform. This is a crisis for our country, and it is why the dismal state of our education system in America is our relief factor pain of the week. Friday Punditry with Carol Markowitz is next. 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
17: With SRN News, I'm Ron Taylor. U.S. Representative Julia Letlow and State Treasurer John Fleming have advanced to a runoff in Louisiana's Republican Senate primary. Letlow capitalized on the power of President Trump's endorsement in another attempt to purge his party of people who he views as disloyal. Trump supported Letlow over incumbent Senator Bill Cassidy, one of the few Republican senators voted to convict him during his second impeachment trial over the attack on the Capitol on January 6, 2021. Cassidy also had clashed with Health Secretary Robert F. Kennedy Jr., receiving less than 50% of the vote. Letlow and Fleming were unable to avoid a runoff. It takes place June 27th. North America's largest commuter rail system has shut down after unionized workers went on strike. The Long Island Railroad in New York ceased operations early Saturday morning as five unions representing about half the workforce walked off the job. This is SRN News.
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23: Mostly cloudy this morning, low in the mid-60s. Clouds later today, a few scattered showers and thunderstorms popping up this afternoon with a high of 88. Mainly clear overnight tonight, low in the mid-60s. Mostly sunny Monday, high again in the upper 80s. I'm Georgia WeatherNet meteorologist KJ Allen on AM 920, The Answer.
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24: 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Here's Scott Jennings.
0: Never, never, never back down. That's the message. I'm in a fighting mood right now. You should be too. Our country is at stake. Western civilization is at stake. Never back down to these radicals. It's Friday, May the 15th. It's common sense for the American people. It's time for Friday punditry, and the brilliant, great Carol Markowitz is our pundit of the week, columnist at the New York Post. You see her on Fox News as well. Carol, thanks for coming back on the Scott Jennings Show. Delighted to have you today.
27: Hi, Scott. So nice to be on with you.
0: Well, it's always lovely to hear your voice, and it's always insightful to read your columns and your latest piece in the New York Post. I couldn't agree with you more. Face it, Jewish liberals, you have no friends on the left. I feel like there are some elite Democrats out there, Democrat pundits, and maybe even a few elected officials who just don't want to face reality. But talk about your column, because I think you're dead on.
27: So I've been a lifelong conservative. You know, I was born in the Soviet Union, so there was no way I was going to grow up and be a liberal. But I understand that Jews were traditionally liberal in America. And I associate that because they've had very little strife in this country, and they just didn't understand how bad things could get. But now they do understand how bad things can get, and they still are not moving to the right, which I think would be the logical choice for them. And they keep defending the left, and they keep saying things like, well, you guys also have anti-Semites on the right. You have Nick Fuentes. You have Tucker Carlson. To which I say, yes, sure, but then the entire right is against those people. They criticize those people. The president criticizes those people. What more can you ask for other than that? And then I say, where are your friends to fight back for you? Where are they to say that the column in the New York Times was disgusting, accusing Israeli soldiers of using dogs to rape Palestinian prisoners? Where are they to say the pogroms in Brooklyn are not okay? You spent 100 years aligned with the Democratic Party. What do you have to show for it?
0: Yeah, this debate going on in our country right now about, well, who's really got the anti-Semitism? There's no comparison.
27: There's no debate.
0: Look at the leaders of the two parties. You've got Donald Trump, who has been the most pro-Israel president and the biggest friend to Jewish people we've ever had in the White House. And on the left, you cannot identify a single national Democratic leader who can unequivocally say Israel is our good friend and the Jewish people are good people and they are the ones who were aggrieved on October the 7th. And you cannot find it, because on the left, I sort of feel like, honestly, Israel has become the new abortion. There are no more pro-life Democrats.
27: Right.
0: You can't be a Democrat and be pro-life. And now I think, honestly, Carol, you can't be pro-Israel and be a viable national Democratic leader or a candidate for president. You agree with that?
27: Yeah, absolutely. And I wonder what that means for Jewish Democrats going forward. How could they abide by that? How could they think that that's okay? I really don't know. I have long thought that Jews should vote Republican, not just because of Israel, but because of everything else. I think once you pull that thread a little bit and you see yourself as more than just a mindless voting Democrat, you see that you need things like Second Amendment rights, and you want a secure border, because you need these things in your life, whether or not, you know, whatever your other beliefs may be. And I'll tell you something else, Scott, and this is like a preview of something I'm writing. The ADL recently released its anti-Semitism report, and they try to portray it as, oh, both sides, you know, look, here's both sides. But I'll tell you, I dug into those numbers. New York had 90 anti-Semitic violent attacks last year. That's more than all the red states combined. And that's really saying something.
0: You know, you can go into a Christian church right now and, you know, not going to see too much security probably. Go into a mosque, fine. You go into a synagogue in this country right now, you got to walk through a bunch of security to do it. There's a reason for that. Because this anti-Semitism, the violent attacks on Jews in this country, it's out of hand. And, you know, I think about our national politics here. You know, there's sort of one Democrat that I think about on this front, Rahm Emanuel, who has been friendly to Israel, Jewish himself. I think Rahm's an interesting candidate. I just don't know how you run in a national Democratic primary with this right now. And, you know, on the Israel issue specifically, earlier this week, Carol, we interviewed Dr. Levy, who wrote the report about what Hamas did with sexual atrocities on October the 7th. And what I can't get out of my mind is, if you read that report, a couple things. Number one, if anything like that, approaching anything like that, ever happened to the United States, we would nuke off the face of the earth anybody who did that to us. Literally nuke them off the planet. The restraint that Israel showed for these butchers and these rapists and these animals is actually remarkable. And somehow in the West, Hamas is the victim and Israel is the bad guy. Everybody should read this report and understand what a lie has been told in the West about that conflict.
27: Right. And, you know, the thought, of course, is that the New York Times had that opinion piece to preempt the news of this report, that they knew that this report was coming out. New York Times obviously gets heads up about things like that. And they ran this Nick Kristof, you know, fabrication to diverge from it. And that's just, you know, that's not only is it bad for the Israeli-American relationship, which I think is important, but it's also just bad for journalism. It's bad for the truth. It's bad for people believing things that they read. I think we're heading to a place where people don't believe anything anymore, and it's because of stuff like this.
0: Well, if you're reading it in the New York Times, you ought not believe it. I mean, they put on the front page. I mean, literally, uncritically, unproven, and just, I mean, just think about it. When I say this out loud, think about how stupid this sounds. Israel trains dogs to rape, not people, but specifically Palestinians.
27: Right.
0: It sounds so crazy. Yet, this is what passes for journalism at the New York Times, and you're exactly right. They put that in the paper the day before the actual report of sexual atrocities came out, because they don't want people to know the truth, which is they are complicit in a propaganda campaign. The truth is out about what Hamas did, but they want to obscure it. They want to muddy the waters. And they are in a full-blown campaign over there, along with a lot of other people in Western media, against Israel, and I think just against Jewish people in general. It's outrageous.
27: Yeah, I agree. And, you know, when I worry about this, I worry about America and not Israel. Israel will be fine. Israel is going to take care of itself. I worry about this brain rot spreading in the United States and the fact that so many people are falling for it. Look, anti-Semitism is just, it's a path of your own destruction. I hear from parents all the time now worried about their boys in a similar way that parents used to worry about their girls falling for leftist nonsense. It's something to definitely be concerned about. I think it's growing, and it's a path to destruction. I say this all the time, but they can't all be podcasters, so they're going to need to have some other paths in life.
0: Carol Markowitz is our Friday Pundit of the Week, writer for the New York Post. You see her on Fox News as well. The great Carol Markowitz, I should say. Let's talk about criminal justice. This just came across my desk a couple of minutes ago. The Department of Justice has announced a summer surge in Washington, D.C. The U.S. Attorney's Office says they will now prosecute parents of juveniles who are caught breaking curfew. You know, D.C., they've cleaned up D.C. A little bit, but they still have problems with these roving bands of gangs of teenagers that sort of do street and neighborhood takeovers. What do you think? Prosecute the parents? Good idea, Carol?
27: I do think it's a good idea. I think that you're responsible for your kids before they're 18. Obviously, you know, over 18, all bets are off. But until they're 18, they're in your home, they're under your tutelage, you absolutely need to be controlling them and not letting them become a burden on society. Roving gangs, I mean, I can think of a million steps before my kids were in a roving gang that I would die of embarrassment. And I think that parents should be held accountable at that point.
0: In Massachusetts earlier this week, crazy story. A gunman named Tyler Brown walked into the middle of Memorial Drive there in Cambridge. I've walked up and down that street many times myself and had a gun and opened fire on a bunch of cars. I think at least two people were injured. And what we found out, Carol, in the aftermath of the Tyler Brown shooting case there is that he had previously been given a very lenient sentence by a judge named Janet Sanders. They've now obtained the, so he had been violent before. He had tried to kill Boston police officers before. And he was also on probation at the time he tried to kill the Boston police officers when she gave him the lenient sentence for trying to kill the cops. They've got audio now of that particular hearing when she let him off. Let's listen to that in Cut 27.
2: Mr. Brown, I do realize I'm kind of taking a chance on you. And, you know, when people stand up, experienced police officers, experienced probation officers, and they tell me this guy is a danger to the community, then I hear that, and it gives me, you know, I can't look into a crystal ball and tell and figure out what's going to happen once you get out. But I do understand that I am taking a risk here.
0: So, Carol, she says, you know, I don't have a crystal ball. I don't know what's going to happen when you... Yes, you do, because the number one predictor of violent behavior is, have you exhibited violent behavior before? Tyler Brown had. She gives him a lenient sentence, and all of a sudden, he's out of jail and in the middle of the street in Cambridge, Massachusetts. Why are these judges and prosecutors putting violent people on the street all over this country, Carol?
27: I think it's just that their ideology. They've decided that it's okay to give people multiple chances and to put them back out into society, and that putting someone in jail is the worst thing in the world. A lot of times it's the best thing for not just society, but for that person to be able to rehabilitate themselves, to be able to get maybe an education in prison. All of that is a good thing. And taking them off the streets is a very good thing for everybody. The fact that this keeps happening is a giant tell that we are far, far too lenient on our criminals. It's a real problem. And, you know, when we talk about places that are super safe, like let's say Singapore, I hear people say, oh, but they have these really crazy punishments. That's why it's safe. No, it's safe because they enforce the law. We don't have to have their level of punishment. We could just enforce our existing laws and our existing sentencing guidelines.
0: All right, final question. We got about a minute left before we take a break. I'm going out to L.A. for this one. Karen Bass is the mayor of Los Angeles. She's in the middle of a re-election campaign, which I know you want to talk about when we come back from the break. This week, she had an interesting proposal, and that is free teeth for meth addicts. You heard that right. Cut 32.
5: How many people who are unhoused that you meet have no teeth at all? They don't have teeth. Why? Because meth rots your teeth. You can't succeed without teeth. So there needs to be comprehensive health care provided to people.
0: Is this the trick to prosperity in L.A., Carol? 20 seconds, free teeth for meth addicts?
27: Just imagine being a waitress listening to this, and they're going to get comprehensive dental care that you don't have. That's where we are as a society. It's absolutely crazy. She doesn't understand who her constituents are at all.
0: Well, we're going to talk a little bit more about the L.A. mayor's race on the other side of this commercial break. There is an interesting candidate out there, and he's putting out some incredible advertising right now. I don't know if he can win, but Spencer Pratt, really fascinating stuff. Carol Markowitz is Pundit of the Week. More with her when we come back on the Scott Jennings Show.
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0: Home stretch for the week here on the Scott Jennings Show. You know, I am fascinated, Carol Markowitz, by this advertising from Spencer Pratt and the people who support him in the L.A. mayor's race. It is some of the most innovative stuff out there. Let's hear a little bit of that.

0: is fascinating. And this is sort of one in a series of AI-generated Spencer Pratt videos. And this one, of course, is a play on the Lego Movie. And if you're listening on the radio, you're hearing sort of your, it's reminiscent of the Lego song. And then if you're seeing this here on the Salem News Channel, you can see it's all Lego themed. But what do you think about Spencer Pratt, Carol? Is he your winner of the week?
1: He's absolutely my winner of the week. He's been all the air in the room on the internet. I think he's doing just such innovative, interesting stuff. You know, does it translate to a win in the mayoral race? I can't really rely on the voters of LA to make that happen. I think that they haven't quite hit rock bottom yet, but I hope that they do. I hope that they see him as their climb from that bottom and that they vote for Spencer Pratt. He's doing just innovative, cool stuff where he's telling the story of how much he loves LA and how much he wants to bring back the city. And he's doing it with the industry that made LA great, right? Through movies, through cinema looking ads. And I think it's really clever and interesting and genius.
0: So Pratt got attacked this week. You know, his house burned down in the Palisades fire, and they're not rebuilding anybody's houses. So he's been living in this like trailer. And then for the last couple of weeks, I guess he's been living in a hotel. The Democrats are attacking Spencer Pratt for saying, well, I was living in a trailer. Now, oh, he's actually living in a hotel. They're literally attacking a human being for trying to find a domicile because his house burned down because of a lunatic leftist who burned it down. The city won't rebuild the houses, and somehow Spencer Pratt is the bad guy for, like, scrambling around for a place to live. This is how depraved these Democrats in California are.
1: I thought his answer was brilliant. He was asked about this, whether or not he's staying at a hotel, and he said, all of this is temporary. The trailer that he had in his ad is temporary. The hotel is temporary. He said where his kids were living and going to school in Santa Barbara is temporary because he does not have a house, because it burned down, because Mayor Bash is not letting them rebuild. All of that is his campaign message, and he keeps hitting it. And it's such a smart way to do it because he's not cowering. He's not pretending it's not happening. He's saying, yeah, I'm living at a hotel, and that's a temporary thing. Anybody who's ever had to stay at a hotel for an extended period of time, it's miserable. It doesn't matter how nice the hotel is. Nobody wants to live in a hotel for any length of time. Everybody wants to have a home. He wants to have a home. He's saying, if you want to have a home, if you want to rebuild your home in the Palisades, if you want a normal life, if you want to come home to your home every night and be safe and happy, vote for me.
0: So that's a good message for a campaign. The Karen Bass message is free teeth for meth addicts. And Rahman is the other candidate. She's a socialist. She wants to ban you from grilling in your backyard. This is what's going on in Los Angeles. And I've noticed that Pratt's picking up a lot of national support and national attention. Maybe this will translate into some support for him. So winner of the week from Carol is Spencer Pratt. Loser of the week, to me, is very clear. Nicholas Kristof. Yep. Journalist, columnist, writer for the New York Times, published a piece, as we discussed, Carol, this week, alleging that Israel trains dogs to rape Palestinians. This is one of the oldest conspiracy theories, by the way, that the Jews train the animals to do things to you. It's one of the craziest conspiracy theories. He puts it in the New York Times. They print it. Turns out, by the way, some people remembered that his own father fought for the Nazis in World War II. That's not a conspiracy theory. That actually happened. So you have the son of a Nazi soldier writing a column in the New York Times saying a conspiracy theory that Israel trains dogs to rape people, and somehow an editor at the New York Times never stopped and said, whoa, whoa, whoa, whoa, whoa. Absolutely the loser of the week. Carol, I'll give you the last word on him.
1: Yeah, many, many editors actually must have seen that piece, and nobody said a word. Nobody had a problem with it. And the fact is, the New York Times has had now four statements about that piece, and it's going to get worse. Mm. It's not going to get better for them. I think Israel is planning to sue them. I would love to see what happens with that. That's the way to go. You can't just lie like that. I think that's the message.
0: The winner is Pratt. The loser is Kristof. The queen is Carol Markowitz. You read her in the New York Post. You see her on Fox News. Carol, we're glad you were here today. And thank you all for listening. We'll be back Monday. It's Common Sense for the American People. Have a great weekend.
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0: According to Iranian state TV, they want three things: U.S. war reparations, recognition of its sovereignty over the Strait of Hormuz, and an end to American sanctions. 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
4: 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The Answer. 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
6: News this hour from Town Hall. I'm Ron Taylor. A big political upset in the Bayou State.
7: Congresswoman Julia Letlow has advanced to a runoff in Louisiana's GOP Senate primary. Letlow has defeated incumbent GOP Senator Bill Cassidy. House Republican Letlow capitalized on the power of President Trump's endorsement of her in trying to purge the GOP of those Mr. Trump views as disloyal. Representative Letlow has won less than 50% of the vote, thus unable to avoid a runoff.
6: Correspondent Andrew Stewart reporting. First, the state Supreme Court ruled. Now the U.S. Supreme Court has decided the fate of an aggressive redistricting scheme authored by Virginia Democrats.
8: The Supreme Court has rejected a bid by Virginia Democrats hoping to restore a congressional map that would have given them a better chance to add four additional seats in the U.S. House. It leaves in place the Virginia High Court's decision striking down a constitutional amendment narrowly approved by voters. Virginia's Democratic Governor Abigail Spanberger says the state will hold this year's elections under the current districts. It's the latest twist in a partisan redistricting frenzy that kicked off last year, now supercharged by a Louisiana case in which the Supreme Court weakened the Voting Rights Act. Jennifer King, Washington.
6: North America's largest commuter railroad grinds to a halt, shut down by a strike. The Long Island Railroad normally serves hundreds of thousands of commuters. Kevin Sexton with the Brotherhood of Locomotive Engineers and Arraignment says compromise was not in the cards.
9: We were negotiating. We were willing to move down a little bit, but there's a far distance. Again, when I say the Presidential Emergency Board, there was a recommendation. There was two recommendations, and they came down. They started at 3%. whereas the presidential emergency support, 253, was 4.5, and 254 was 5.
6: News and analysis found at townhall.com. I'm Ron Taylor.
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15: 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Wonderful guy to sit next to in a restaurant. 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
16: Mostly cloudy this morning, low in the mid-60s. Clouds later today, a few scattered showers and thunderstorms popping up this afternoon with a high of 88. Mainly clear overnight tonight, low in the mid-60s. Mostly sunny Monday, high again in the upper 80s. I'm Georgia WeatherNet meteorologist KJ Allen on AM 920, The Answer.
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17: We are live right now from your nation's capital at 6 minutes after the hour on our flagship station, WMAL, the mighty MAL. Heard all over the greater Washington area, including Fairfax County, of course, where their Commonwealth Attorney Steve Descano, who appears to play fast and loose with that whole idea of being a prosecutor, he'll be testifying today about what appears to be discriminatory prosecutory practices, where he'll reduce charges for people if those people who have committed crimes and broken the law, if they in some way will be subject to deportation. He'll reduce the crime, reduce the charge, reduce the sentence, it appears, so that they don't face deportations. But, of course, you're a citizen and you break the law, well, they'll throw the book at you. And such as it is, there's a lot of complications. Either way, he'll have to answer for his policies under oath today before Congress. And in 30 minutes, we're going to speak with one of the congressmen asking him questions, Representative Tom McClintock of the Lake Tahoe area of California, which I think is still solid red. I think he dodged the bullet of the redistricting there in California. But we'll ask him about that, too. That's coming up in 30 minutes. I'm Larry O'Connor. It's O'Connor and Company. Right now, we are joined by a friend of the program and an analyst we value dearly, General Jack Keane. He's a retired four-star general. He's the chairman of the Institute for the Study of War. And, boy, these are busy times for you, General Keane. So thanks for having some time for us this morning.
18: Yeah, delighted to be here with you, Larry, and your audience. Thank you.
17: I'd love to start with China, because we're hearing a lot of analysis all across the networks and the cable news, and I'm confused when it comes to Taiwan. Xi Jinping, it appears, has put up a cautionary statement for President Trump that if he doesn't handle Taiwan properly, that could be a disaster for our countries, et cetera, et cetera. But what exactly are we expecting President Trump to do? He's not going to say, hey, Taiwan's sovereign and they deserve independence, leave them alone. But he's also not going to say, oh, I know you guys want Taiwan, we don't care, go ahead and take them, right? I mean, that is there some suggestion that the president will upend decades of American policy with regard to Taiwan?
18: Yeah, I think what Xi is really after, they signaled to the Trump administration before this meeting, while President Trump and his team said, listen, our principal reason for getting together is economic, and we truly, number one on our list is to fix the trade imbalance that exists between the two countries,
17: right,
18: which obviously favors China. But the Chinese came right back and said, well, our primary topic that we want to talk about, it obviously is our relationship, but it is over Taiwan. And the Trump administration said that they would rather that not even be part of the discussion. Of course, they were

0: morning. Larry O'Connor here at 51 minutes after the hour. I'm live in the nation's capital. Great to talk with you wherever you are. Love our new growing audience nationwide. And, you know, I also love and respect all of the other radio hosts on this radio station. A lot of them are very good friends of mine. We socialize together. You know that. Here in Washington, I mean, from Chris Plant to Derek Hunter to Vince Colonnaise to the great one, Mark Levin, on our radio station, we hang out together. We do stuff. In fact, 4 out of 5 of us are all doing an event for our listeners this Sunday in Alexandria at the Birchmere Theater, the Free Speech Forum. We do that twice a year now, I think. It's great. We have a blast. And we really do enjoy each other's company. But here's the little unspoken honesty truth that I'm going to share with you that they won't say. They're all jealous of me. It's true. It's true. There's a lot of reasons to be jealous of me, but first and foremost, because I get to have the first word. Everyone knows the morning show is the most important show in a radio lineup, so I'm thrilled to be able to be your morning man, no matter what city you're in right now. And we intend to be the go-to place, the tip of the spear, ground zero. We, on O'Connor & Company, we will own the midterm elections. We are absolutely going to own it, and the 28th presidential election. Between my work here on this show and at Town Hall Media, we got you covered. 6 ways to Sunday, as Chuck Schumer would like to say. And we are plugged in on everything going on in every battleground district and in every battleground state for the Senate. Now, there will be some who tell you, like, you know, Joe Scarborough, etc., that Texas is a battleground state. I'm not so sure about that. I'm told every 2 years that Texas is about to go blue, and it just doesn't seem to happen. They love this James Tallarico guy who has written his own gospel, I believe, the gospel according to Tallarico. It's not so Christian, but they love him for it, because unlike most Democrats, he'll actually invoke the name of Jesus, if not to blaspheme. That's fine. He seems to be raising money. Okay, he doesn't even know who his opponent is yet, as Republicans are having a runoff coming up the Tuesday after Memorial Day. Then things get real. But go for it, James Tallarico. Keep taking all of that money from Democrats around the country and wasting it in Texas. It works for me. Yesterday, he had a visitor in the Lone Star State, none other than Barack Obama. Now, let me just play this out for you for a second. First, you'll remember last week we shared with you Barack Obama, in his own words, lamenting the state of his marriage. And what did he blame for the problem with his marriage? You'll remember here. Oh, it's just a graphic. That's right. Headline. Obama admits Trump has caused tension in his marriage. The former president says his wife thinks he should be easing out of politics. So your wife says, hey, this is harming our marriage. Stop doing it. Get out of politics. You're a former president. Why don't you just relax and enjoy? Go open your library. Get out of politics, because I want my husband home with me. It's hurting our marriage. And what does Barack Obama do? He flies to Texas and goes to a taco bar with James Tallarico. Here was the moment when Obama ordered a taco. Everyone hold your breath.
1: Mr. President,
2: good to see you,
1: nice to meet you, sir.
2: Good to see you. Hey, people, I hear the tacos here are okay.
3: They're amazing.
2: They're not bad.
3: They're...
2: That's the word on the street. Lilia, this is your spot. This is your joint. So what I'm thinking is, got to get the street taco. I need maybe like a holy moly.
4: I'll have a street taco, no onions.
5: I think I know your order.
6: Yeah, breakfast tacos.
5: Potato and cheese.
6: That's right. I come here a lot. So she...
2: she does. Oh, you got something there.
6: No, I'm teasing.
2: This looks like a table of troublemakers right here. Who's this cutie?
6: This is my baby niece, Jane.
2: Hey, you.
7: And what's my name?
2: That's me.
0: There you go. Isn't that charming? Isn't that wonderful? Isn't it beautiful? Uh-oh. Uh-oh, Republicans, we're in trouble. Texas loves Obama. Well, to be fair, that wasn't actually Texas. It was Austin. It's, anyone who knows Texas knows. There's Texas, and then there's Austin. And by the way, if you're out there doing a big photo op with the guy who's trying to be just a regular Joe Texan who loves the Lord, first of all, that regular Joe shouldn't look like he's AI. What is with James Tallarico? Am I the only one who sees this and thinks that he's not real, that he's fake? The fake smile, the fake expression, even the fake cheekbones. It's just odd. Not a good way to be a regular Joe Texan, who, by the way, has only won in his very liberal district in Austin, never run or won statewide other than winning the primary against Jasmine Crockett. And, by the way, if you're trying to be a regular Joe Texan, don't order a vegetarian taco. You know, throw some brisket in there, some bacon perhaps. What is that? Egg, potato, cheese? That's it. Oh, and finally, there's this. Oh, gosh, look. They brought in Obama. This is huge. This is giant. This is... Last time Obama was brought in for an election, it was for Kamala Harris. How'd that work out? I'll remember Barack Obama was campaigning in the final weeks there, challenging black men that they need to get over their bigotry to vote for Kamala Harris. That's a great message. He's such a gifted politician. But I will admit, he's telegenic, he gives a good speech, and he rallies the base, that's for sure. That's why they were in, say it again with me, Austin. Austin, you see. It's May. It's May. You already have the nomination. And you now have to call in the big guns, Barack Obama, to rally your base in Austin. That's a sign of confidence. That's a sign of position. That's a sign of being able to win the entire state. He's going to do great in Austin. The rest of the state? Well,
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13: News this hour from Town Hall, I'm Ron Taylor. The American military takes out another terrorist mastermind. This time, it's an ISIS leader in Nigeria. Word of the successful operation comes straight from the top, President Trump.
14: The president announced Friday evening that the U.S. and Nigerian military forces had killed Abu Bilal al-Manuki, a leader of the Islamic State group, in a, quote, meticulously planned and very complex mission. Mr. Trump described al-Manuki as the Islamic State's second-in-command globally and the most active terrorist in the world. Mr. Trump wrote on Truth Social, quote, with his removal, ISIS's global operation is greatly diminished. He will no longer terrorize the people of Africa or help plan operations to target Americans. Bernie Bennett, Washington.
13: New York leaders propose a luxury second home tax. Correspondent Ken Lorman explains.
15: Governor Kathy Hochul and Mayor Zoran Mandani are backing a levy on New York City second homes worth $5 million or more. Critics, including real estate agents and economists, warn the move could chill the market and hurt middle and lower income residents. Even the New York Times has reservations, pointing to London's experience as a cautionary tale for New York. There, similar taxes cut prices and tax revenue. Ken Lorman reporting.
16: The World Health Organization has declared the Ebola disease outbreak in Congo and Uganda a public health emergency of international concern after more than 300 suspected cases and 88 deaths. In a post on X, the World Health Organization said the outbreak of the disease does not meet the criteria of a pandemic emergency like COVID-19 and advised against the closure of international borders. U.S. Rep. Julia Letlow and State Treasurer John Fleming have advanced to a runoff in Louisiana's Republican Senate primary. Letlow capitalized on the power of President Trump's endorsement in another attempt to purge his party of those who are disloyal. More at townhall.com.
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5: Mostly cloudy this morning, low in the mid-60s. Clouds later today, a few scattered showers and thunderstorms popping up this afternoon with a high of 88. Mainly clear overnight tonight, low in the mid-60s. Mostly sunny Monday, high again in the upper 80s. I'm Georgia WeatherNet meteorologist KJ Allen on AM 920, The Answer.
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0: Overnight, the President of the United States and the American delegation met with Xi Jinping and their counterparts for a couple of hours. Now they're engaged in a state dinner with all the fancy toasts and the crystals and the glad handing and all that jazz. What does it all mean? What should we be hoping to get from it? How are all the other cable news and broadcast news analysts wrong about what they're telling you? We'll dive into that right now from your nation's capital on our flagship station, WMAL, and from the Relief Factor Studios. Good morning. I'm Larry O'Connor. It's O'Connor and Company. And every Thursday, we have a very informative conversation with KT McFarland, former Deputy National Security Advisor to President Trump. Her book, Revolution, is a great chronicling of exactly what happened during that first term with regard to the lawfare and the fake Russian collusion hoax and how it affected people who wanted to help the president. It's an important read. KT McFarland, good morning. It's always great to talk with you.
24: Well, it's a great pleasure to be with you, Larry.
0: KT, you worked with Henry Kissinger. You had a good understanding of his foreign policy and national security priorities back in the day when China was first opened up, and President Nixon's as well. How different are these summits now than they were back then? Or are there some overriding principles and themes that sort of go right back to that first moment when Mao and Nixon met?
24: No, it's completely different. And here's why. I mean, the relationship between the Chinese and the United States is no longer one of big brother, little brother, as they used to say during the Kissinger-Nixon era, where the United States was clearly the dominant power. China was just coming out of the cold. It had no industry to speak of. It had masses. I mean, like 75% of its population was living below the world poverty line. And so the United States in the 70s, in the early 70s, the opening to China was to bring China into the world. We knew that China would eventually come out of the orbit of the Soviet Union and enter the world, and we wanted it to be on our terms. We also wanted a split between the Chinese and the Soviet Union. We thought that was to our strategic advantage. And that worked pretty well. Except in the year 2000, China got very ambitious, and I think the Clinton administration got very naive, and they welcomed China into the World Trade Organization as a junior partner, as a struggling nation, as a developing world country, and then the Chinese took advantage of that, and then they used that the last 20 years to really steal American technology, to try to replace the United States. If you look back, you think, what a joke that they would have those ambitions 20 years ago. But if you look today, that's clearly where they see the relationship. So the relationship today, although polite and in every way civilized, we and the Chinese look at each other as strategic competitors and, frankly, as strategic adversaries. But at the same time, we want to do trade.
0: We do. We want to do trade. We're sort of stuck doing trade, as is evidenced by all of those corporate high-tech titans who accompanied the president. Do you think the president is just hoping to get out of this summit with some sort of economic deal and not even touch important issues like human

0: Are you ready to be the envy of the neighborhood? I'm Dan Watkins from All Four Seasons. A beautiful new garage door will refresh your entire home, and you'll be excited and proud every time you pull in. We'll help you pick out the perfect garage door for your home.
1: Intelligence. They're not going to get there ahead of us, but they want that. And to do that, they need a lot of energy. They don't have any. They have dirty coal. They don't have any oil. They don't have any natural gas. They're building a lot of windmills, but that's really not enough. And so they need to import a lot of energy. Well, right now, especially under President Trump's drill, baby, drill for the U.S., and also under his global leadership, the United States is now in a position to really dominate the 50, 60, even potentially 70% of the world's energy. We're the world's largest exporters of oil and natural gas. We now control Venezuela's oil industry. We have great influence over the Middle East, the Gulf Arab states, United Arab Emirates in particular, on their energy policy. And if the Iran war ends on our terms, then we would have enormous influence over the Iranian development of oil. So all that together means that we're in a dominant position to control the world energy. And whoever controls world energy and has the most superior artificial intelligence, high technology, that's the country that's going to be the world superpower for a generation.
2: Well, and that seems like the classic Donald Trump win-win. You need energy. Yeah. We've got energy, so we don't have to give up anything for that. But one thing China would like us to give up is this relationship with Taiwan, or at the very least, the Congress has authorized arms to be sold to Taiwan. Taiwan has budgeted to purchase those arms, but as of now, the delivery has not been made. If the president acquiesces or continues to delay the delivery of those arms to Taiwan, will China see that as a victory? Will they be right to see it as a victory?
1: I think that the whole Taiwan issue is more complicated than it looks like on the surface. So on the surface, the Chinese say, well, we want to have Taiwan be back in part of China. It's Chinese. They speak Chinese. We have historic ties. What they're not telling you is, hey, we want control of Taiwan's chip industry because Taiwan provides 70-80% of the world's chips. Maybe not the most cutting-edge technology of microprocessing chips, but a lot of the chips that everyone uses in all of their manufacturing. And then the second reason that China wants to dominate and control Taiwan is because of its location. Whoever controls Taiwan is in a position to control the South China Sea, the Malacca Straits, all the maritime trade route that goes along the Chinese coast, because China can then use Taiwan as almost a forward base. They've said, the Chinese say in their own documents that they want to push the United States back to the Pacific, all the way back to Hawaii, that the rest of it is really Chinese territory. Good luck with that, especially, but it's also a realization of what the United States is now doing in Iran. I think the unspoken threat is, look what America is just doing with the blockade. We can take those three carrier task forces, three carrier strike groups. They could just as easily sail a little further east towards Taiwan if Xi Jinping tries to make it. And I don't think he will. I think he's terrified of trying to do anything while President Trump is in office.
2: Well, sure. I mean, in speaking of Taiwan, you're talking about straits and controlling a strait and maritime traffic. So obviously what's going on with the Strait of Hormuz and Iran, that looms large. So a couple of things here. First of all, I got to think it's not lost on Xi Jinping and the Chinese that one of the MUs, the Marine Expeditionary Units, that is now waiting on those ships and engaging in this blockade and ready to be boots on the ground if necessary, not for an occupation, but for certain battle plans, that Marine Expeditionary Unit left Okinawa. So they're stationed there all the time. Whatever they're able to achieve in the Strait of Hormuz or in Iran, they could easily achieve in the Strait of Taiwan. They know that, right?
1: Yeah, and as much as the Chinese have devoted a lot of their resources to building up a military, look, the whole world has just been dazzled by what the United States military has been able to pull off, whether it was to rescue the American pilots who were downed in Iran, whether it's the actual huge blockade, whether it's any of the military things that we've done, even in the Iran war, how we've been able to, just with precision, ability to take out, their army, their navy, their air force, their air command, their command and control systems, their air defense systems, their nuclear sites, and within a couple of days and without even using the full force of

0: for power.
1: KT, quickly, there are reports this morning that Iran has allowed certain Chinese vessels, and perhaps even I'm seeing reports of one Japanese vessel, to traverse the strait unencumbered. Is this, what's Iran up to here? Is this meant to embarrass President Trump, or is this meant to be a sign of goodwill? What do you make of it?
0: Well, I think they're trying to show how powerful they are. They can pick and choose who they want to let through the strait. My guess is once President Trump returns from China with the trade deals that he wants, and that is sort of played out, and what will happen is a couple of things. I think the Chinese will privately tell Iran, sign a deal. We don't really care about your nuclear weapons. We sure do care about getting the oil flowing again for the very reasons I've just said. China needs the energy. I also think President Trump is in a position to resume military operations. At a minimum, I think President Trump opens the strait on our terms.
1: I think you're right. You usually are. KT McFarland, I can't tell you the feedback we get from our weekly conversation here in our nation's capital on our flagship WMAL and now nationwide with our
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1: So, we're about 3 weeks away from that California primary. We'll know who emerges as the top two candidates for the general election for governor, but also the Los Angeles primary as well. Los Angeles is really heating up, and we've been focusing quite a bit on that. The whole nation has. Number one, because it's important. Number two, it looks like Democrats are flailing. Number three, it's really entertaining, especially in Los Angeles, as reality star Spencer Pratt is kind of running as everyman, right? My house burned down because of the negligent incompetence of the L.A. city government, and now I still can't rebuild a home, and neither can any of my neighbors in the Palisades because of the aforementioned incompetence and bureaucracy of the L.A. government. So it's like every man's dream. That's it. I'm not going to fight City Hall. I'm going to run City Hall. And Spencer Pratt is running. And one of his most effective ads we've shown you, last week we showed you this ad, shows him in what had been his front yard of his burned out home. And there's a drone zoom out to show his lot and all of his neighbors with their burnt-out homes, burned-out lots in the beautiful Pacific Palisades, just north of Malibu, or Santa Monica Beach, just south of Malibu, one of the most beautiful, pristine cliffside enclaves in the city of Los Angeles. And it's desolate, and nobody can rebuild, and it's all Karen Bass and the L.A. government incompetence's fault. But now I regret to tell you that Spencer Pratt is under fire. I think he's going to lose now. It's horrible. Oh my God, TMZ caught him. Apparently, when he said, "This is where I live," and he was pointing out that he had no home left anymore, and neither did his neighbors. The scandal is not the LA city government allowing that to happen and then making it incapable for anybody to rebuild. No, the scandal is that he was standing in front of a jet stream for visual effect, and apparently he didn't actually live in the jet stream. I know. It sounds stupid because it is. But TMZ got him. The funny thing is, Spencer decided to call into TMZ live on their stream and tell them what morons they were behaving like. And here's how it went.
15: That is where I live. That's where Karen Bass, Mayor Bass, burned down my house. That is where I will live until I have a new house. The Airstream is a temporary facility. A hotel is a temporary facility. Where my kids are in Santa Barbara right now is a temporary housing. This is where I live, as this is where they burned my house down. So this semantics or the nuance of this is the consequences of their failed leadership. And again, I don't live at the Hotel Bel Air. I don't live in the Airstream. I don't live in the Santa Barbara. I don't have a house. They burned it down. That is why I got into this race, because of these people that will burn your house down and act like it's no problem. So this idea that anyone's like, "Oh, he's at a hotel." I'm at a hotel because these psychopaths are messaging me every day. They're going to kill me because Nithya Raman is calling me a fascist because I don't want people to have their kids next to drug addicts at the park or stepping in human poop.
1: It goes on and on, and I suggest that you watch the whole thing on the TMZ social media page, although you're giving clicks to TMZ. That's fine. But that's about it. The scandal is that apparently he lived in the hotel rather than the jet stream the whole time. And Spencer Pratt is like, no. The scandal is they burned my house down and I can't rebuild and I don't have a home. Voters will decide and understand they have a choice between that man, who, again, is every man and just, you know, is trying to fix the problem, or they can keep voting for the problem. And here's an example of Karen Bass, the mayor of L.A., pointing out how she's going to resolve all the problems in Los Angeles. She addressed the problem of meth addicts living on the streets of Los Angeles. She's done nothing about it for 4 years, but now she has a solution, kind of. Here. Oh, we don't have the clip. I'm sorry. Let me just tell you what it was. She points out the fact that meth addicts don't have any teeth because meth rots your teeth. So her solution is to give universal health coverage, including full dental, to the meth addicts who live on the streets. I would say right now you can't make it up. But if you did make it up and pitch it to Saturday Night Live or to some Hollywood studio as a script, they'd kick you out saying, well, no one would ever believe that. But yes, that's really what her solution is, not to actually, you know, arrest the meth addicts and make them leave the sidewalks. Let's give them universal health coverage and have taxpayers pay for their new teeth. And then finally, Christopher Rufo has a story out of California. $189 million was given to every state prison inmate in California so they could have a free iPad. One of the recipients of those iPads was Nathaniel Diaz, a child predator. He used that iPad from jail to stalk, control, and exploit a minor on the...
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21: With SRN News, I'm Ron Taylor. The World Health Organization has declared the Ebola disease outbreak in Congo and Uganda a public health emergency of international concern after more than 300 suspected cases and 88 deaths. In a post on X early today, the World Health Organization said the outbreak of the disease does not meet the criteria of a pandemic emergency like the COVID-19 pandemic and advised against the closure of international borders. U.S. Representative Julia Letlow and State Treasurer John Fleming have advanced to a runoff in Louisiana's Republican Senate primary. Letlow capitalized on the power of President Trump's endorsement in another stunt and an attempt to purge his party of people, in his view, is disloyal. Trump supported Letlow over incumbent Senator Bill Cassidy, one of the few Republican senators who voted to convict him during his second impeachment trial. This is SRN News.
22: A sacred season is approaching, a time to remember God's deliverance, the night he brought his people out of bondage and into freedom, Passover. 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
23: Mostly cloudy this morning, low in the mid-60s. Clouds later today, a few scattered showers and thunderstorms popping up this afternoon with a high of 88. Mainly clear overnight tonight, low in the mid-60s. Mostly sunny Monday, high again in the upper 80s. I'm Georgia WeatherNet meteorologist KJ Allen on AM 920, The Answer.
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1: It's Larry O'Connor on O'Connor & Company, live from your nation's capital. And I'll tell you, living here in Washington, it's always great whenever we've got a patriotic holiday coming up. We've got Memorial Day coming up. What better place to be for Memorial Day than Washington, D.C.? You can go to Arlington. You can go to all the war memorials. You can really show honor and respect. When you've got other, when you've got Lincoln's birthday, go to Lincoln Memorial. Washington, same thing. Go to Mount Vernon, right? This is a great place to be when you've got major federal holidays. And this July 4th, well, let's face it. Every Independence Day, it's great to be in D.C. because we have a great fireworks display. Right? At the very least, you've got a great fireworks display. This year, for America's 250, it's going to be out of control. But do you ever wonder, why do we shoot off fireworks on Independence Day? Where did that even start? Why is this even a thing? And what is it about trying to outdo last year every single year and make it bigger and bigger and bigger, culminating in this year's 250 that's just going to be, well, as I said, insane? Well, to shed some light on that and some other aspects of America's 250 as we ramp up into the mid-spring and close to the summer is our favorite presidential historian. She is Jane Hampton Cook. You can go to janecook.com for all her stuff, including her great series of readers and children's books. Jane Hampton Cook, I always like to say you're the best historian because you actually love America. I don't think all your other fellow historians really have quite a bit of fondness for America, sadly.
24: Yes, that makes it a lot more fun. You know, it makes your job much easier.
1: Yeah.
24: And, you know, that should be, you know, culturally, we should champion these things. And also, you know, on college campuses. So.
1: Amen. Well, Jane Cook, your children's book that is now out, it's called First Fireworks for Independence. And you actually answer that question. First of all, do people ask that a lot, or do they just take for granted? It's like, oh, well, it's fireworks. It's 4th of July. We shoot off fireworks. But what was the origin story here?
24: Yeah, I mean, it is easy to take it for granted today because it is so commonplace. But the first time anyone launched fireworks to celebrate independence was on May 16, 1776. So it wasn't July 4th.
1: Wait.
24: But it was,
1: wait, it was before we even signed the Declaration?
24: Yep. because in Virginia, leaders throughout Virginia, including James Madison, met in Williamsburg. They were in a dire situation. The royal governor was going up and down the rivers, killing people, taking land. And so they were in a crisis. And they declared independence. They declared that Virginia was independent from England. And they asked that the Continental Congress do the same thing. And then the next day, on May 16, they had a parade. They had a big feast. And they ended the day with fireworks. and news about this spread across the colonies, 13 newspapers printed it. And then a lot of people saw how, you know, one state was responding to this news of declaring independence. And that's how it got started.
1: That's amazing. And by the way, this will be laid out in Jane Hampton Cook's book, children's book, First Fireworks for Independence. But if you're like me and you get a children's book for your kids or your nieces or your nephews or your godchildren, you end up learning as you read along. You get to be the authority figure. Let me read this history to you. And then halfway through it, it's like, oh, I never knew that. So, of course, Virginia started it, because if you ask any Virginian, everything in America started there. But the legend is that the first ideas of independence and the real independent strain of, you know, to hell with you, King George, that that all originated in Boston and in New England.
24: Well, it's, you know, that's certainly true. A lot of the armed conflict, you know, and Boston Massacre, things like that. Yeah, Boston was the hub of the wheel. But John Adams and John Hancock, when they met at the Continental Congress, their mission was to help the rest of the colonies understand what was going on. And Virginians realized, you know, Patrick Henry said, I am not a Virginian, I'm an American. They realized this was, you know, affecting all of them. But it's when the king dissolved their legislative body and they couldn't meet and have self-government. Yeah. And then, you know, they were destroying people's homes and houses. Even Martha Washington was afraid they were coming after Mount Vernon. Wow. That's when they said, we've got to do something. So it was really pretty dire. And so I think that's why the fireworks, you know, are complete opposite of that.
1: So while blood is shed up in New England with actual armed conflict, with George Washington heading up the Continental Army that was formed a year before the Declaration of Independence, people need to remember, we had an army and a navy and Marines before we even had a nation. The blood was shed up north, but it appears in Virginia, that's where sort of the, what's the best way to put it, the intellectual and philosophical war was happening, where the actual declaration was made on behalf of the Virginia colony?
24: Yes, and so they wanted their representatives in the Continental Congress, Thomas Jefferson, to take this declaration and, you know, make it for all of the colonies. And that's what they did. But they tapped Jefferson. John Adams picked Jefferson because he was a Virginian to write the declaration to help unite New England with Virginia
1: South
24: and the other southern states.
1: Yeah. So back to the fireworks, Jane Cook. Again, it's janecook.com for Jane Hampton Cook, our favorite historian, and she's going to be a mainstay here all year for our 250th anniversary. I know that this may sound silly, but it's not like people have fireworks laying around, right? Or did they? I mean, were fireworks used for other celebrations before independence was declared, or did they just make fireworks? Because I would think if they're planning for a revolution, they might want to save their gunpowder for their guns.
24: That's right. Well, you see it happening in the big cities where you do have the gunpowder. And, you know, certainly that was a risk, using up what you've got. But you don't see smaller locations doing fireworks for quite some time. But on the first anniversary, July 4th, 1777, both Boston and Philadelphia had a fireworks show. And so that's began to spread this idea. And John Adams predicted that we would celebrate with pomp and circumstance and shows and games and illumination, which was their word for fireworks.
1: That's right. I've read some of those letters from John Adams, and he predicted everything that we are doing right now, celebrating Independence Day on the 4th of July. John Adams envisioned as they were having those debates. He said, don't you realize what generations after us will do to celebrate what we're doing today? Rush Limbaugh used to talk about this all the time, and he was so right that there really was divine intervention in what happened here with the birth of this nation.
24: There really was. And I have a new book out that's brand new. It's called A Great and Grateful Nation, From Grievance to Gratitude. It's an illustrated keepsake book for America's 250th. And the fireworks story is included. This is like a grown-up picture book, because there are a lot of images in this book. And so, their faith was really important to them. And what I realized is that we wouldn't have become a great nation if we had not been grateful along the way. So even though they had these terrible grievances, they frequently set aside days to have a day of prayer, fasting, or Thanksgiving. jubilation if there had been a victory, and then seeking God if they were, in a difficult circumstance.
1: Yeah.
24: So what kind of captured me was, while they were grateful, and that helps us today, to find something to be grateful about. It cheers our spirits, lifts us up. So I think that's a good virtue for life today, 250 years later.
1: A great and grateful nation, from grievance to gratitude. And it sort of echoes what our friend and colleague Dennis Prager has often said, that the root of happiness is gratitude. The gratitude mm-hmm. is the mother milk of happiness. If you can find what to be grateful for, even when you have grievances, that will help you find that happy side of everything. I try to follow it as well. So, Jane Hampton Cook, here we are. It's May 14th. There's only a handful of weeks until the big day, the 4th of July. What do you suggest people do, especially if they live in the Washington area, or if they want to move or visit the Washington area, vacation here? I'm sure you're sort of plugged in on what the plans are for America's 250. It's going to be insane, is it not?
24: It is. And this coming Sunday, on the 17th, they're having a Freedom 250 Rededicating America to God event.
1: I saw that.
24: And so that's open and to the public. And that is, what's cool about that is, on that exact same day, 250 years earlier, Congress had set aside a day for giving thanks and prayer. So it's the exact anniversary. And then John Adams heard a sermon that day that really impacted him and helped him realize that the people were ready for independence.
1: Can you break through some of this garbage that we always hear about our founders? Well, they weren't really Christians, and they were just part of the Enlightenment, and they were deists, but they thought that God was just the watchmaker who made the watch and then walked away and didn't really do anything. Is that accurate? Because it sure seems like Washington was a Christian. Sure seems like John Adams was a Christian.
24: Yes, their faith was important to them. And it's interesting when you look at, I asked this question, how would the founders have defined diversity? And John Adams tells us that there was such a variety of religions that they had trouble uniting. They'd argue over which minister could come and lead them in prayer at the Continental Congress. There was a lot of division just within Christianity. And their tolerance and getting over that really helped them. I mean, in Virginia, they were arresting Baptist ministers because they weren't preaching in the Church of England. And so, this religious liberty really took hold, and they came together and got over, their differences with each other on things that we take for granted today.
1: Jane Hampton Cook has an op-ed coming out this weekend about those first fireworks, about Virginia, the colony of Virginia, declaring independence. I just want to read a little bit of it because I think it's just so well written here. On May 16th, 1776, so that's this Saturday, right, the anniversary, the militia paraded through Williamsburg, offering toasts to General Washington and for an American victory. They held a feast. They also replaced the British flag atop of the governor's palace with the Grand Union flag, which featured something new, 13 red and white stripes to represent the 13 colonies. What did the Brits do? I mean, there were British citizens, they're not citizens, British subjects in Williamsburg who were loyal to the crown. When all this was going on, did they flee? Were they panicked? Was there violence? Were they held captive? What happened?
24: Well, they did flee, especially Thomas Jefferson's cousin was the attorney general. He fled to England, to London. Mm. So the ones that were really involved in the British government fled. And then, others would just get really quiet. But you really do see this change in thinking. They really did let go of this idea of God giving them a king, and they embraced representation instead of royalty.
1: Yeah.
24: And it was a slow process for some, and then others, they immediately, quickened to it. So it was a changing in their thinking as much as it was a war.
1: Oh, boy, what a difference 250 years makes in Richmond, Virginia, now the capital of Virginia, from the House of Burgess there in Williamsburg to what we're now seeing play out under Governor Abigail Spanberger. Maybe this will shock the system for Virginians and sort of bring everybody back to where it started. Jane Hampton Cook, we'll be talking again all through Independence Day and through this 250 celebration. I appreciate you joining us today.
24: Thank you so much.
1: JaneCook.com, JaneCook.com. And listen, we're peppering America 250 content throughout this program throughout the year. It started in January. And we're going to continue. And yeah, it's going to ramp up toward Independence Day. That's what we call it around here. Don't call it the 4th of July. Don't call it the 4th. It's Independence Day. That's what that day is. And we celebrate it every day because we got to acknowledge how incredibly valuable it is. It's O'Connor and Company.
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1: Of course, if you read the New York Times or the Washington Post, or if you hang out on Blue Sky, which is this really crazy fever swamp, left-wing, liberal, America-hating, unpatriotic social media platform where they talk in an echo chamber to each other over there on the left. These are people with blue hair and nose rings. Well, it's the kind of people you won't see on the Town Hall Gulf of America cruise. Have I told you about the cruise recently? 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You'll join me and Scott Jennings and Mike Gallagher and Kurt Schlichter from Town Hall and Jennifer Horn from KRLA in Los Angeles. We're all going to be hosting a cruise. It'll be a week after those midterms in November. So we'll either be celebrating or we'll be analyzing with intelligence and chagrin what happened in those midterms. And we'll be planning our strategy against the new incoming speaker, Hakeem Jeffries, or celebrating the return of Mike Johnson as the Speaker of the House. Either way, we're going to have a great conversation and a great time down in the Caribbean. Just go to LarryCruise.com, LarryCruise.com. You can join us. Cabins are going fast, I have to tell you, but it's going to be a great vacation. Meredith and I actually vacation on this ship ourselves in our private time when it's not a work-related cruise like this one is. We love this ship. It's beautiful. We've been to these ports, Cayman Islands, Bahamas, Cozumel, Mexico, and we're going to have lots of events on the ship. But the best part, remember that liberal I was telling you about over on Blue Sky with the blue hair and the pierced nose that shows up on libs of TikTok screaming at the sky and calling you a Nazi? Yeah, they won't be on the ship. We can talk politics. We can talk about how much we love this country, and we won't have to worry about that person getting in our face and screaming at us. 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Meantime, if you read the New York Times or hang out in Blue Sky, watch Ms. Now and Joe Scarborough, the biggest controversy in D.C. continues to be the president's efforts to beautify Washington in preparation for America's 250, and especially that reflecting pool. They're really angry at the reflecting pool. Headline in the New York Times says it cost $13 million, but he promised only $1.8 million. What left out of that is that Obama and Biden were pledging tens and tens and I think $100 million at one point for the project. It would take years. Secretary of the Interior Doug Burgum was on Capitol Hill yesterday, and again, with all the things that you can engage in oversight of the executive branch, this seems to be the burning issue for Democrats. I guess they've market tested this and focus grouped it, and they think this is a winning issue. Doug Burgum, Secretary of the Interior, he laid out the facts.
12: Surprising to me, the reflecting pool has come up so many different times during this thing. But of course, it's been noted by what you've entered into the record. I mean, this thing has been broken and failing. As I said, there, 40,000 estimated gallons a day that's coming out of this thing, millions in a year, and it needs to be fixed. And so, we took out 2.5 miles worth of rotting a seam material that connects the different components in the base of the pool for where these expansion joints are. And there's been a lot of, I don't call it mocking, maybe it's just misunderstanding about the color. The color, American flag blue, is meant to enhance the reflectivity. It's called the reflecting pool. It's not a look to the bottom and see how deep it is pool. It's a reflecting pool. And anyone that is from the experts in this industry know, if you want to have a reflecting pool inside some kind of fountain or some kind of place around the world. You want to have a dark base on the color. There was a time in history when this reflecting pool was actually asphalt black. This reflects the patriotic nature of the color. It's the same blue as the navy blue as in our American flag. So it's the appropriate color choice. And I think when it's completed, people are going to see that, again, 47 million people come to the National Mall every year. It's the most visited site. It's one of the most photographed sites that we have. And the place was a complete mess, not just leaking, but algae-filled, chlorine lines broken, all these things. So that idea that somehow everything that we want, that everybody wanted to have a clean, safe, and beautiful Washington, D.C., but if this president makes it a priority and personally says we're going to get it done for our 250th, then the word vanity gets inserted. And something like the ballroom, President Trump's, the thing will, he'll never even get to use it. It's going to come for every president that comes after us. And this nation deserves to have a secure convening space for heads of state, for Americans, for Congress to come there, as well as having the secure facilities that were beneath it that were, originally built. FDR built some of those in the FDR did the reconstruction back, pre-World War II. Teddy Roosevelt tore some stuff down to build the West Wing. Were those vanity projects? No, they're still helping the nation today. And so, again, I think the characterization of these things are false. And I'm not sure what the end game is. I would think all of us would want to make sure that our capital is the best, most secure, most beautiful capital in the world.
1: Well, Secretary Burgum, sadly, I read the New York Times, so you don't have to, and I've gotten to the bottom of it. I now know what this is all about. This is about the impeachment of Donald Trump. That's right. They got to line up the case when Hakeem Jeffries sort of weasels his way into the Speaker's office, which they still think they're going to do this November, and they have a chance, I suppose. But it's not looking great for them at this point. Let's call it a toss-up at best. When he gets the gavel, they're going to impeach Donald Trump, and they're going to have a whole host of fake crimes to choose from, high crimes and misdemeanors, all of them fake. But according to the New York Times article, this is the big gotcha. See, President Trump handpicked the contractor, said it would only cost $1 million. Now it's seven times that, and it's the same.
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15: 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Hugh Hewitt explains his thoughts on the California race.
17: This is one of those times when I'm beginning to feel bad for my old home of California. Steve Hilton should be the next governor. I don't know if it's going to work out. But the leading Democrats have kept falling. Now we're down to Javier Becerra. Wonderful guy to sit next to in a restaurant. Not to talk with. We're talking about an empty suit.
15: 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Right before Jay Sekulow at 6. 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The Answer. 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
21: News this hour from Town Hall. I'm Ron Taylor. President Trump says the U.S. has an eye in the sky and it's closely watching Iran.
0: President Trump says the U.S. is closely monitoring Iran's nuclear material, highlighting Space Force surveillance that can identify individuals approaching storage in real time. He called securing that material a top priority and warned of decisive military action if Iranian forces try to access it. He is urging Tehran to comply with nuclear agreements.
21: Correspondent Ken Lorman. The World Health Organization has declared the Ebola disease outbreak in Congo and Uganda a public health emergency of international concern.
0: President,
14: authorities in Congo say at least 80 deaths have been reported from a new Ebola outbreak in Ituri province in the northeastern part of the country. Health workers are intensifying screening and contact tracing to contain the disease. Officials first announced the outbreak Friday. Some people in Uganda, Congo's neighbor to the east, say they're also scared. This is Congo's 17th outbreak since Ebola first emerged in the country in 1976. I'm Donna Water.
21: North America's largest commuter rail system has shut down after ununionized workers went on strike. The Long Island Railroad in New York ceased operations early Saturday morning as five unions representing about half the workforce walked off the job. The MTA has said it would provide limited shuttle buses to New York City subway stations as the strike looms on. Governor Kathy Hochul urging Long Islanders to work from home if possible. An Israeli airstrike in Gaza has killed Hamas military wing leader Izz al-Din Haddad. The military said Saturday that Haddad was one of the last surviving architects of the Hamas-led militant attacks on October 7, 2023. Hamas has confirmed the death. News and analysis at townhall.com.
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23: Mostly cloudy skies today, scattered showers and a few thunderstorms popping up this afternoon with a high in the upper 80s. Isolated showers this evening, then mainly clear overnight, low 66. Partly cloudy, warm, humid again tomorrow, high around 88. I'm Georgia WeatherNet meteorologist KJ Allen on AM 920, The Answer.
3: Facts. 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
1: From your nation's capital, I'm Larry O'Connor on our flagship station, WMAL, and 12 hours away and half a planet away, the president and half of the cabinet and leading lights of American industry and high-tech tycoons, if you will, they're all sitting right now for a state dinner with the president of the People's Republic of China. It's a historic meeting. We're going to give you a whole readout on what's happened so far while you were sleeping, what's in store for the rest of the day, and also what we're hoping the president can achieve, what the president's hoping he can achieve. We'll cover all of it over the course of the next three-hour program. We've got General Jack Keane, retired four-star general from the Army. He's going to talk about not only the military concerns with regard to Taiwan and what Taiwan wants, what China wants out of this meeting regarding Taiwan, and whether the president even wants to bring up the topic of Taiwan or respond to demands such as they are from China, and why suddenly it's incumbent on Donald Trump to solve the Taiwanese problem when all of his predecessors since Eisenhower haven't been compelled to do that. Also, Congressman Tom McClintock's going to join us today from California. Katie McFarland, national security expert, will also talk about China, but also where things stand in Iran. We've got a lot ahead of us. First, though, while you were sleeping, the president was greeted in Tiananmen Square, tragically and ironically. He was greeted by the president of China, Xi Jinping. They did the photo op thing. Say what you will about Donald Trump. He's very good at this thing. He follows all the protocols. He knows how to comport himself as the president. I know you've seen those viral videos of him at like the EU meetings and G20 sort of strong-arming some guys, pushing them out of the way. But that's different. Those are like Scandinavians and stuff like that. Here with the president of China, President Trump standing there, and you can actually caught some of the things that he said on microphone. So let's take a quick listen to the president while he was standing for a photo op there in Tiananmen Square. Not firing on that one. We'll get to it in a second. We'll get to that audio in just a second. But the president, you know, he sees that there's a pool of reporters there as well. We have a report from the press pool as well that we'll read out for you in a moment. And he sees that the camera's there, sees the microphone, so he, you know, just starts extemporaneously talking. And imagine, you know, the president's there standing in the middle of this with the, you know, big pictures of Mao and the big Chinese buildings and everything. And a lot of times the president will react the same way we would react. We'd stand around and say, wow, this is an amazing place. It's amazing to be here. And that's pretty much what he said. Here, take a listen.
24: How were your talks, sir?
25: It's great.
24: Did you talk about Taiwan?
25: Great place. Incredible. China is beautiful.
1: There it is. Great to be here. China is beautiful. What else are you going to say? Then they all got escorted in. They met each other. The Chinese delegation went over and met all of the American dignitaries. You've got Secretary of State Rubio there, Secretary of Treasury Bessent. I found it fascinating. Secretary of War Pete Hegseth is there. I think it sends a message to everybody involved. The man who is in charge of the military was along the ride. This is not going to be just an economic summit, or maybe it will be just an economic summit, but the military might of the United States is looming right there on the side of the table as we discuss potential trade deals, potential tariff relief, things like that. Then they made their way into this great hall, giant table, Chinese delegation on one side, American delegation on the other side, replete with all of the authoritarian propaganda, dictatorial stuff we're used to from the commies in China, and the president delivered this statement.
4: So I really look very much forward to our discussion. It's a big discussion. There are those that say this is maybe the biggest summit ever.

0: and turn down the table and say, oh, well, I've got the CEO of our major industries that can handle that. You want to do that? Great. Let's work out the deal right now. Why don't you guys go into a side room, caucus a bit, and then come back with a deal? I think that's what President Trump's trying to achieve here. Just got started. So far, the photos look good. The video looks good. The images look good. And now we'll see what happens in the details. We'll be all over it.
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4: For more information on A Word from the Lord, visit awordfromthelord.org.
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7: Hey, welcome back to the show. We launched this show talking about doom scrolling. And by the way, do you know what experts say is the reason we worry about these catastrophes that never seem to happen? They say that thousands of years ago, now I'm not saying I say this, that's what experts say. They say thousands of years ago, the pessimistic, paranoid caveman, the guy that overreacted to every strange sound, every rustle in the bushes, he's the guy that survived. But the optimistic, always looking for the silver lining caveman, Lion Chow.
8: I imagine it makes a lot of sense to keep it. Everything is out to eat me mindset. Probably not a bad idea.
7: Yeah, but when you doom scroll a lot, you can get your mind so full of bad news, bad predictions, some bad remark, that bad is all you ever think about. But what if this mind virus gets such control over you that you don't just think about it, you do something about it? Mm-hmm. So we put our crack research team to work on that, to find current stories of the negative bias that has prompted people into action. And boy, howdy, did we find some stories. John, you want to go first?
4: There's this place up in D.C., a pizza place that was the heart of this wild conspiracy, that it was the secret headquarters of a global satanic child trafficking ring and was operating out of that restaurant's basement. Some dude in North Carolina doom scrolls a few leaked emails, sees the word pizza mentioned like four times, and suddenly he's got a brain worm. Next thing you know, this perfectly normal dad grabs his AR-15, drives for hours before marching into a busy family restaurant, opens fire. There wasn't even a basement, certainly no kids, no ring.
8: Well, I'm glad for that, for sure. Anyway, but geez, crazy. Well, yeah, well, so, Wyatt, I was finding a lot of things related to economic scares, like one of the earlier recessions, prediction 21 incoming there. People are selling their homes, quitting their jobs, turned their garages into fortified bunkers. Actually, I remember this because I had a really well-meaning friend bring to me a 100-pound bag of wheat. Unmilled wheat. I mean, thanks, but like, do you get two giant stones in your bunker? I don't get it. Another guy, he sold all of his, he liquidated all his 401, bought gold bars, 10 years of pork and beans, nothing happened. Like, the dude had to start all over again. One guy, because he was fearful of these inner city bird flu outbreaks, went and sold the home at a fire sale price, dragged his whole family to some sort of self-sufficient conclave, realized the bird flu was nothing compared to like the chickens that are loud and that stink and the well water that tastes like rusty nails and battery acids.
7: Yeah. Okay. That's enough. Wow. That's enough. So let's jump ahead to the granddaddy of all overreactions that's caused by doom scrolling. You ready for this? Aliens. Do you remember about a year ago those mystery drones that were flying over New Jersey? Videos flooded the internet, rumors of an alien invasion and government attack theories. It caused people to lose their collective minds.
8: They do. They go nuts. The families start living in their basements. You got actually 911 operators just swamped with callers claiming that they're here. My favorite was the clip of the guy who climbed his roof. He's armed to the teeth. He's yelling something about Project Bluebeam.
7: That's another doom scroll. Project Bluebeam claims that aliens are coming to take over the world. False flag? I don't know, maybe, probably. But talk about a brain worm that has spawned thousands of crazy happenings.
8: Probably at least.
4: And tragic ones as well, Wyatt. Did you guys hear about the Phoenix lights freak out?
7: Oh, yeah.
4: Massive, like V-shaped lights were spotted by thousands of doom scrollers, and they turned it into the mothership is landing. So they sold everything, moved to the desert. What could go wrong with that?
8: So what? So they could be first in line to ride to their new homes?
4: With E.T.? Yeah, probably. Right. E.T., other Uber people home. Stood in their backyards holding up signs that said, take me, please take me. Take me first, like alien Uber, I guess.
7: Yeah.
8: I could laugh if it wasn't tragic sometimes, but some of these people, how far they go. There was a fella who read about the QAnon like lizard people theory. He was so convinced. Well, this is actually tragic because he was convinced his own two kids had serpent DNA. And like he drove them down to Mexico and the whole doom mindset, you know, took him out with a spear gun. No kids. I mean, he told the police that the internet had opened his eyes. That's dark.
7: That's very dark. And if it was only the one story. But if you think that's bad, buckle up, Buttercup, because what a great song from a great band. Oh, but let's go back to the topic here. Did you hear about the secret meeting that just took place? Evidently, officials from Washington held a high-level, very hush-hush meeting with a large number of pastors. They huddle up in this non-disclosed location, although I guess it was an Airbnb in the middle of the mountains of Tennessee, put everybody's phones on airplane mode, and began releasing the goods that everybody has been waiting for.
8: I'm trying to visualize some Washington official scrolling through VBR looking for something with five rooms and a hot tub.
7: It was the scoop on aliens, UFO spacecraft, not from this planet, reptilian-looking creatures. Sounds like James Carville to me. A whole lot of straight-up sci-fi. Why pastors? They said it was so you could prepare your people for what's going to happen when all this comes down.
4: That's a memo, man, because I can tell you what's going to happen. People are going to freak out.
7: Exactly.
8: I'm sorry. I can't take any of this seriously. I've heard everything from aliens invading Christianity to people and government actually being aliens. Now, that makes a lot of sense. But I have no appetite to talk about the stuff with a lot of people who sound like a bunch of fifth graders at recess.
7: They say the Pentagon just dumped some more files. They say there's more to come, but it was a real nothing burger as far as I'm concerned. But when it does happen, we've got so much material. We will come back to this topic, I promise. But for now, that's it. Brainworms in your main brain. Jeez, I can't talk. We'll be right back.
8: They got to him. They got to him, John. They got to his brain.
4: Nice talk.
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11: With SRN News, I'm Michael Harrington in Washington. Today on the National Mall here in Washington, D.C., President Trump will lead a special event. It's called Rededicate 250, a national jubilee of prayer, praise, and thanksgiving. Organizers say the event will feature prayer, scripture, prophetic praise, testimonies, and corporate thanksgiving as participants recommit their lives, communities, and nation to God's purpose. The event will be carried by the Salem Radio Network live on many of these stations. The artificial intelligence boom is leading to fights in some states over growing utility profits. Governors, attorneys general, and others are protesting rising electricity bills and say cash-strapped residents are stuck in a broken system. Officials in over half a dozen states are going to new lengths to try and block rate increases proposed by utilities. Some are pressing those companies to completely change their model for financing. This is SRN News.
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13: Isaiah describes it in a different way, Isaiah 30:21. He says, "Whether you turn to the right or to the left, your ears will hear a voice behind you saying, 'This is the way, walk in it.'" It's a voice in your head. It's a voice in your mind. Now, in the New Testament, we know that those who become Christians, that the Lord gives the Holy Spirit to them. And the Holy Spirit comes and takes up residence in our very being. And because the Holy Spirit is taking up residence in us, one of the ways and the main way the Lord speaks to us today is through the inward witness of the Spirit. The Spirit will speak and put thoughts in your mind. The Spirit will speak and you will know that it's the Lord.
12: To hear more of the teaching of Archbishop Beach, visit awordfromthelord.org.
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19: Mostly cloudy skies today, scattered showers and a few thunderstorms popping up this afternoon with a high in the upper 80s. Isolated showers this evening, then mainly clear overnight, low 66. Partly cloudy, warm, humid again tomorrow, high around 88. I'm Georgia WeatherNet meteorologist KJ Allen on AM 920, The Answer.
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7: I would think that most everyone has experienced an earworm. I mentioned Baby Shark at the top of the show as a prime example of that, but have you ever heard about a brain worm where some worry, a negative thought just burrows itself into your skull like a parasite and starts playing and replaying on endless loop? You're brushing your teeth, it's playing. Driving to work, still looping. Trying to sleep, same thing. It's like we've all been fitted with mental earbuds and they're all stuck on the bad news channel, running endlessly with nonstop what ifs. If so, we're all doomed. So what's the fix? Well, for one thing, naming your brain worm. That's vital. But then it's time to start evicting that little jerk. And just so you know, you can. You really can send that brain worm packing. You want to know how? Well, the fix is found in a very old book. It was actually written long before even Facebook, if you can imagine that. And yet, the wisdom this book provides is precisely what doom scrollers like you and I desperately need. Would you like a sample? Let's look at Jesus. Jesus hit this worry spiral dead on the head when he said, "Do not worry about your life." And instead, he says, "Look at the birds." Why birds? Because they don't work. They don't save. They just float around. And yet, Jesus said, they're not spiraling. They're not renting tomorrow's trouble today. And why not? Because our Heavenly Father takes care of them. And then he adds this, aren't you much more valuable than they? He's not saying that you won't ever have to endure dread, so stop spinning about it. He's saying evict the brain worm. Here's another nugget. Doom scrollers and other worriers tend to think that when things go south, the fix is up to me. But see, the prophet Isaiah says, the Lord will not grow tired or weary. In fact, to the contrary, he gives his incredible strength to people who are weary, and he also increases the power of the weak. Well, what does that have to do with this, Wyatt? Isaiah goes on. Even youths grow tired and weary, and young men stumble and fall. That's not a judgment, it's just truth. But Isaiah says those who hope in the Lord will renew their strength. When your brain worm of worry has beaten you down all the way to the ground, you don't have to carry that burden all alone. And isn't that good to know? With Iranian tensions spiking and Social Security worries troubling some 71 million Americans, plus other global flashpoints and economic jitters, well, of course I'm worried and so wearied by all of it. But wait, there is a strength, and that strength is bigger even than your spiral. So when dread hits you like a ton of bricks, just take a breath. Turn off your phone and tell yourself, I don't have to carry this all by my lonesome. Now, this next little bit of wisdom comes from the Apostle Paul, and he said, stop getting worked up, really, about anything. Now, he's not scolding us. He's about to give us the most incredible override switch that both can and will short-circuit any nasty brainworm. Here's what he says. In everything, that means every worry, every fear, every anxiety about money or the future or relationship, everything. By prayer, with thanksgiving, he says, present your requests to God. Yeah, well, what's that gonna do? Well, the peace of God will guard your heart and your mind. That's the promise. And isn't that what you've been looking for? I know it's what I've been looking for. Just a little bit of peace. And then, in addition to prayer, Paul hands us the ultimate playlist. He says, whatever is true, whatever is noble, whatever is right, whatever is pure, whatever is lovely, if anything is excellent or praiseworthy, think about these things. Well, what good is that going to do? Now, once again, the peace of God will be with you. Now that is a channel changer. The next time your brain worm starts a wiggling, just ask God for help and then feed your brain on the good stuff, starve that bad stuff, and then watch what happens. Author Dennis Waitley tells about a young, strong as a bull railroad yard man, healthy, married, kids, plenty of friends, but he also had a brain worm. He was a chronic pessimist. If Nick didn't have something to worry about, he'd find something to worry about. And I'm going to have to tell you the rest of the story on the other side. I promise, Nick and I will be right back.
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7: so I was right in the middle of telling you about good old Nick. He was a big railroad guy, but he also was a pessimist. Well, one summer evening, his crew got to knock off early for a birthday, and so Nick is doing one last check on the cars in the yard when he accidentally gets locked inside a refrigerated box car that was slated for repair. Well, true to form, he panics, bangs on the wall till his fists are bloody and he's hoarse, but no one hears him. Nick knows that these cars can hit 0 degrees with the refrigeration running, so his brain goes straight to worst case. If I don't get out of here, I'm going to freeze to death. So he pulled out a knife, scratched out a note to his family. It's cold. I can't stay awake much longer. These may be my last words. I love you. Next morning, the crew slid open the box car doors, and in fact, Nick was dead. And the autopsy revealed that he had frozen to death. It's just, well, here's the thing. The refrigeration unit wasn't even working. And the temperature inside was a balmy 61 degrees with all kind of fresh air. What happened? Well, Nick had a brain worm. And that brain worm so confused his mind that Nick saw what wasn't there and felt what wasn't real. Now, I'm not judging the guy. I get brain worms, too. But when I finally realize that I do, in fact, have one, it's time to evict that little jerk. And I mentioned before, step one is to slap a label on that slimy little sucker. And by that, I mean you call it out by name, whether it's, hi, my name is Fear of Looking Stupid, or I'm worried about the future, whether it's finances, relationships, whatever, or maybe your name is Everyone is Judging Me. Like an unwanted tenant, brainworms latch on to some sad story and plays it on endless loop. Everything is doomed. I'm a goner. So long, cruel world. You see, the bad stuff sticks harder because it is anonymous. But when you name that brain worm, you steal its power. You laugh in its ridiculous little face until suddenly the eviction notice you write is written in Sharpie. Yeah, I'm getting ahead of myself because there is a second step. It also begins with a negative. And to show you how this step works, we need to go back to that old book. Because according to Prophet Isaiah, when we're deep into doom scrolling, Here is what we conclude about the problem we think we are facing. My way is hidden from the Lord. In other words, why pray, Wyatt? Even if there is a God, he has no clue what I'm going through. My way is hidden. And even if he does know, my cause is disregarded by God. That's Isaiah's second reason. So he's saying, why turn to God? God doesn't know about my pain. And even if he does know, he doesn't care. Therefore, I got to handle this myself. But would you like to know how God responds to that? He says, do you not know? Have you not heard? Let me ask you, have you ever been deeply upset and bothered by life only to have somebody say to you, don't you know? Or haven't you heard? Dude, that is the most comfortless encouragement you could ever receive, unless it's the truth. And in this case, it is. Don't you know? I'm thinking Isaiah is about to get educated. And then God asks a series of deeply probing questions. Who has held the oceans in his hand or measured the heavens with his fingers? Anybody? No?
8: No.
7: Well, I have. And who else has weighed the mountains on a scale? Again, obvious answer is no human has ever done such a thing. He moves on. Who has advised the Lord or who knows enough to teach God anything? Anybody? No? Here's another mind bender. With whom then will you compare the Lord? And again, the only logical answer is no one. All right, God, I get it. You're God. I'm not. What's the point of this little exercise? Here it is. God sits enthroned above the earth. In other words, God is so far above the human experience that nothing that gets me and you all worked up even begins to bother God. God isn't getting an ulcer about what's happening in Iran. He's not fretting about the upcoming election, sending 97 emails to his closest friends. He's not fretting about the past. He's not worked up about the present. He's definitely not worried about the future. So, lift up your eyes and look to the heavens. Who created all these stars? He brings them out like an army, one after another, calling each by name. Because of his great power and incomparable strength, not a single one is missing. When you have a God who can hold the entire universe in place, so exactly what are you worried about? Why are you lying awake in dread and fear? Our God really is the everlasting God, meaning your current situation, the crisis you've been reading about, whatever it is, it's well within the scope of God's knowledge and power. After all, he is the Lord. And Lord means he's large and in charge. He reigns over all. He rules above all. So rest assured, God is not only completely in the loop regarding whatever it is you're going through, he is more than able to carry you through it. If Nick had just lifted his eyes, he would have realized, I haven't heard the refrigeration unit kick on, not for the entire ding-dong night, so if it's not blowing, I'm not freezing. In that same way, you also need to give your brain worm its walking papers and then laugh at what would normally frighten you, because you're not stuck in a dark place and you're definitely not alone. So there it is. Name your worm, and it's okay if you want to mock that worm, but then boot that worm, because the God who spoke the galaxies into existence has far better plans for that real estate between your ears. All right, there is a lot to unpack, guys. So, John, where would you like to go for it?
4: Well, we talked about your caveman there a little bit ago, and I'd like to go back there just for an additional lesson, if that's all right.
7: Yeah, go
4: the caveman
7: for it.
4: In your illustration, thank you. The caveman in your illustration survived because he panicked and ran. I've done a lot of spelunking in my years. That's people who don't know better than to stay out of caves. I'm here to tell you that those guys did not survive by panicking in a cave. When the light goes out in a cave, your brain starts inventing monsters. The only thing that works is to stop, breathe and let reality catch up to your imagination. Now, I don't use guides when I go in a cave, but I don't cave alone either. My son's been my companion in some pretty dark places the last few decades. And I love the idea that the cave keeps growing one drip at a time because it isn't fighting back. It just receives the water, grows a stalactite or two every now and then, and makes me think maybe the cave is the one we should be taking notes from. I pass.
7: There you go.
8: I think what stuck with me, why it was that Penn State study on behavior therapy, it said that estimated 91% of us worry about things that will never happen, you know, versus the hard things that really do happen. And when we think about it, we often think about being much worse than what the reality is. It kind of got very personal to me, this whole thing has, because I was such an anxious kid growing up. You know, before there was social media and 24-hour news cycles, there was still plenty to worry about. When I was growing up, there were gas shortages and tornadoes and Vietnam wars and economic uncertainty, FBI's 10 most wanted list, and friends' parents getting divorced, government cheese in our fridge, you know. So, like, at night, I was just convinced there was – I was even convinced there was something lurking outside the second-floor window just waiting to get me. And, yes, I was thinking it was aliens. But I was in elementary school at the time. So, but just the point, Steve, I worried about everything. But I will say, in the middle of that, that's when I did meet Jesus. And some of the very verses that you shared today are some of the very verses that flooded over me. Things like, nothing escapes my attention. I got you. You don't have to carry this all alone. You know, and it's good because, you know, we're terrible fortune tellers. Like, we really don't know tomorrow. The only one who does is Jesus. And he's just saying, what are you worrying about? You can't add a single day. Spoiler alert, you can't. You can subtract hours by losing sleep, joy, and peace. but, you know, there's plenty to gain by trusting in him.
7: Yeah. Okay. The problem with negativity, I think, is that it feels somehow more real than the good stuff feels. I think we have expectation for things to be good. So when bad comes along, or when we have the fear, the dread, the anxiety about something bad, it just feels heavier and weightier and more difficult to move past. And I think there's a great illustration in the New Testament. Jesus had an encounter with one of his very best friends, and it is so on point that I think it would be a shame not to take a swing or two. We don't have a lot of time, but Todd, would you tell us about Jesus and Martha?
8: Well, Jesus had some great friends, Mary and Martha, and they were both beautiful people. But Martha got, like a lot of us, she was distracted by all the preparations to make because Jesus was in her home, you know. And a quick time out, like, who said those all had to be prepared anyway? Certainly not Jesus. I mean, it wasn't like he expected a charcuterie board or something. He just wanted to hang out with the people that he loved, you know. And what happened is she couldn't see past what needed to be done. And that led to a big blow up, which is kind of ridiculous, too, because she goes off on her sister Martha, and suddenly she's out onto Jesus, too, which is pretty bold.
7: Yeah, she says, Lord, don't you care that my sister has left me to do all the work by myself? Tell her to help me.
8: Yeah, exactly. And, you know, and so, wow, great. She's calling her sister lazy, maybe calling Jesus ineffectual.
7: So there, what did Jesus say to her, Todd? Sorry, we've only got a few seconds.
8: Oh, yeah, yeah. He says, you're missing the moment. You're missing the moment because you're so consumed by everything that is surrounding you. And the thing that really matters and the thing that's going to be enduring is not that ham and cheese platter that you put together. It's the time you're spending with me.
7: Yeah.
8: By being with me.
7: But that's what worry does, isn't it? It divides our attention from the things that really matter. I realize that most of us have never even seen a cow, let alone watch a cow having dinner. But if the cow happens to be chewing, it's probably chewing the same wad of grass it's been chewing for at least 6 hours. Is it because the cow is really mad crazy about grass? No. Is it the latest health craze about doing so many chews per bite? No. It's because cows might just be the original doom scrollers. 'Cause she chomps, then swallows, then whoop, she brings that whole sloppy mess back up again, and then chews some more, then swallows, then repeats that same process again and again. And again, it's called rumination. You see, God designed cows to have, in our terms at least, four stomachs. And each stomach breaks down what the cow is eating, one little tiny little bite at a time, and then sends it down and brings it up. Down. Well, you get the drill. Well, that's very interesting, Wyatt, but what's that got to do with me? I'm glad you asked. You see, although it's true that God gave the cow four stomachs, he gave us just one brain. And so when we ruminate about some bad thing that could happen, there's a 91.4% chance it won't, but because your brain is chewing and chewing and chewing that one negative nugget, and because there's nowhere else for that garbage to go, it just stays there and makes you, as the song goes, insane in the membrane. According to the psychologist we talked about earlier, see how I said that right? Bad stuff hits your brain much harder, and it stays there much longer, and it feels way more real than the good stuff feels. But it doesn't have to be like that. You really can give worry, fear, and dread their walking papers. You can. Well, not by yourself, but with God, the Bible says all things are possible. So if God can handle all things, that means he can handle anything, and yes, everything, including your thing. So why not let him? See you next time.
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11: Breaking news this hour from townhall.com. I'm Michael Harrington. Today is the day for Rededicate 250, the National Jubilee of Prayer, Praise, and Thanksgiving. It will take place on the National Mall here in Washington, D.C. President Trump will lead it. The first events will begin in about 2.5 hours from now. Organizers say the event will feature prayer, scripture, prophetic praise, testimonies, and corporate thanksgiving as participants recommit their communities and the nation to God's purpose. Senate Majority Leader John Thune says he's confident the GOP has all it needs to win in the midterms.
25: We're doing really well on Senate leadership funding, fundraising. NRC is doing really well. RNC is doing well. The Democrat candidates, because of Act Blue, raise a lot of money. But Maine is a good case in point. Susan Collins will have what she needs, and she's running against a flat-out crazy guy who Democrats never would have used to have wanted to defend. But this year, for some reason, he's become their darling.
11: He made his comments to the Salem Radio Network. The U.N. is facing a serious cash crisis. Senior U.N. officials warn they'll run out of money by July.
26: The shortfall comes from large unpaid assessed contributions, notably from major economies, falling voluntary funds, and an old rule forcing refunds of unspent credits even when dues aren't collected. By the end of 2025, unpaid bills topped about $1.5 billion, hitting regular and peacekeeping budgets.
11: That's correspondent Ken Lorman. A drone strike has targeted the Balaka nuclear power plant in the UAE this morning, setting an electric generator ablaze. Authorities say no radiation has been released, nobody's been hurt. Suspicion falls on Iran, which has been threatening the UAE for hosting Israeli defenses. More on these stories at townhall.com.
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19: Mostly cloudy skies today, scattered showers and a few thunderstorms popping up this afternoon with a high in the upper 80s. Isolated showers this evening, then mainly clear overnight, low 66. Partly cloudy, warm, humid again tomorrow, high around 88. I'm Georgia WeatherNet meteorologist KJ Allen on AM 920, The Answer.
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13: Hello, everyone, and welcome to Trader's Edge. Once again, I'm your host, Scott Turoff, and this show is sponsored by Trade with the Pros. And what does Trader's Edge do? We talk about trading. We talk about investing. We have education counselors. We have education coaches. We have instructors. We have accountability coaches, and we bring them on the show, and we talk about the trading investment world and what goes on and what goes through the people's head that wants to become a trader. And I have a guest on the phone with me, and his name's Bob. Bob, how are you?
15: Very good. How are you doing today?
13: I'm doing great. So, Bob, you know, can you give a little bit of the background? You know, what do you do for Trade with the Pros? You know, because a lot of times people come into a 2-3 hour class and they really don't know a lot about the trading and investment world. So what do you help people do at Trade with the Pros?
15: So after that free workshop, we really help guide clients and give them a better understanding of trading. Then they actually go to what we call a premier event, which is a 3-day event. And I'm an education coach with them, and I help. It's sort of like an admissions counselor at a university, right? What I'm going to do is really help guide you, make sure that trading's not for everybody. This is one of the things that you kind of share with clients and potential clients. You really want to make sure that we can help guide them and really help them understand that trading isn't for everybody. We want to make sure that this is something that they really desire to do. And then we're going to help walk them through the fundamentals of all the asset classes and really help them, guide them to which one they should choose for themselves when it comes to trading.
13: So when they come into this 2-3 hour class, the big thing is too, it's like a 30,000 foot view. I always like to tell everybody, you're up in an airplane and you're looking down. It's like, where do I want to land? And that's kind of what this is about, type of landing. Because I know, as you know, working with the traders and work with people throughout the years I've been doing this, do people come in and they go through the 2-hour class and they come into their premier event, do they have this preconceived thought process of where they want to go, and then they realize, I really don't want that?
15: Oh, happens.
13: It happens a lot. I know it does.
15: Because, well, here's what happens is when people think of trading, they just think of stocks. Right. Like that's sort of the entry point for most people. It's not like a lot of people come up to you on a daily or weekly basis if you're interested in trading, go, hey, how's your futures and how's Forex going with you? And people look a little bit puzzled because all they've heard of typically is stocks. Right.
13: Right.
15: But when they actually find out that you can trade futures, Forex, options, potentially stocks, and even cryptocurrency, it just changes the whole dynamic. And as specifically with what we teach and how we teach it, it's totally different for them. They never even realize sometimes that there are those other asset classes that could actually be better for them, right? They don't understand them. So when they come in and get that, like you said, 30,000 foot, you know, overview, and now they have the ability to figure out, hey, there are better options for me, specifically when you're working a 9-to-5 job, which a lot of our clients are initially.
13: Right. They start off at 9-to-5, but then, you know, it's the nice part about this. And, you know, we get the whole show to talk about it. It's like the personality of the person. You know, I always talk about too, it's like when people come in, they want to trade. It's the discipline side that they have the hardest part with. But I think for you in your job, you're kind of like the guidance counselor or the person at a college and trying to help somebody go through the classes that they have. And then sometimes you have these hard conversations that says, okay, Jim, we have this over here. You want to become a stock trader, but yet you don't have enough money, so you need to be a futures trader. You kind of show them all the different options they have, and then they kind of like dip their toes in the water, right?
15: Absolutely. I tell everyone, look at me as almost an admissions counselor, right? My job is get to know you, understand your goals, determine, you know, are you someone we can actually help long term in our system and make sure that trading is even a good fit for you? And then look at our ongoing programs and how they could fit and how they could actually help them really not only learn trading, but then really excel at it. Right. So we want to make sure that, you know, everybody gets excited about trading, and legitimately there's a low barrier to entry. Anybody can, you know, throw money into an account and start trading, but really having a plan, really understanding the fundamentals, understanding market structure, understanding how to do it the correct way. This is where we really help start to guide you and help you get some understanding of really what it takes to trade like, you know, the pros do, right? So that's really the initial goal. And then helping them really get aligned with what's going to be beneficial to them, right? This is really all about them when they come in to make sure, because each individual is going to have different goals. They have different backgrounds. They have, you know, different experiences. And then we want to fit that all together to really make sure that we can help them.
13: You know, here's the key. Do you have to be smart to do this?
15: You know, I always tell people trading's not rocket science. It's really, you know, it's interesting that most people, one of the things that we really stress is really helping them understand that trading isn't complicated. I've been fortunate enough to work with some really great people over my career. And what I learned is something called modeling, right? When you do something someone else does, you're going to get the same results. So when you figure out how to actually model the correct system, the correct process, and, you know, we're still human beings, right? Like we sometimes get in our own way and we try to, you know, figure things out and don't follow that system and process, right? But if you just follow really what we talk about when it comes to risk management and ratios, you start to find out that this is really just understanding the key elements and then just following those principles.
13: You know, I'm not going to throw you under the bus on age, but I think you're probably going to remember this when you were a child. It's like the old paint by numbers coloring book that you got, or the paint book, and you paint every number one was blue, number three was red. And when you got done painting by numbers, you had this beautiful picture, and you're not an artist, but actually it looked pretty good. And I think trading and what they teach is somewhat paint by numbers, because they help people with the process. Is okay, you buy here, you sell there, and you kind of walk them through that. Isn't that kind of an easier layman's way of saying the how we help people trade?
15: Yeah, absolutely. What we're going to help you do is, first of all, obviously you need the basics, right? You need to understand the fundamentals. And then what we're going to really stress is you got to, you know, one thing with trading is really understanding risk management, right? We always tell our potential clients, look, you know, everybody wants to make money with trading, but really the key essence is, how do I not lose money, right? I've had a lot of clients that have had no understanding of trading, have come in, and they've actually, I said, have, you know, what's your experience level? They go, well, I tried it. And I said, well, what does that mean? And they say, well, I went out, I didn't know exactly what I was doing. And then what happened was, is I ended up losing some money, right? So the danger of really not understanding those basics, those fundamentals, those processes that you need to follow, the paint by number system, is that if you don't have that, then you're guessing. And guessing is a really challenging place to be, especially when, you know, I went to school initially for aviation years ago. And, you know, people tell me they're watching, they're reading books or they're watching YouTube videos. And I go, how do you think it would have worked if I tried to read a book on flying or tried to watch a YouTube video and then went flying? That would not have ended well for me.
13: That would have not ended well.
15: Trading.
13: Yep, that would not have ended well. And the thing is, too, is, you know, for people right now, you know, you're going to get a chance to sign up for a 2-free-hour class. And this class is kind of to go through the process and, you know, a checkpoint for yourself to say, do I want to be a trader? Do I want to be an investor? This 2-hour class is going to do a lot to deal with the stock market, the options, the futures, the Forex. Bring in your questions and ask your presenter what the possibilities are in trading, and then you can kind of start to see the next steps, because your first step is to sign up for one of these 2 free-hour classes. There's no harm, there's no foul. Sign up for one of these 2 free-hour classes, and we're going to be right back in 60 seconds.
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13: 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And I have on the phone with me, Bob Sears. 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
1: Teach a person to fish, you feed them for a lifetime. Well, it's the same thing in trading, right? If you given a trade, whether it does well or doesn't go well, if you don't know why the person chose that or what the opportunity was there and what they were looking for, we want you to really start getting the mindset of a trader as well. So there's a lot of elements that kind of go into what we do and how we do it.
2: You know, what I love about this, it's the elements. You know, we're not talking about getting rich quick. We're talking about a long-term possibility. Like you say, you know, you teach somebody to fish, they can fish for life and they can put that, you know, they can feed themselves for a long period of time. And it's the same thing in the trading world. The problem is we've never been taught. We've never had the ability to have somebody sit down and say, okay, here's the trading world. You're going up against the big banks and institutions. You're going up with these massive conglomerates with billions of dollars where they're buying and selling stocks at predetermined levels. And yet at the same point, the financial world, ready for this, has the ability to give you, the average person that's out there in the listening audience, if you have $100 or $50 to $5,000 to $20 to $100 to $300 to whatever dollar value you have, you can go open an account. You can literally go online, open an account, and start trading live your own money without any proper education. That's like saying, like you said before, in aviation, you know what? I'm going to learn. Here's the key. This is a great analogy. So I have this, let's say, for instance, I have this simulator at home that's a simulator for flying a plane. I'm in my chair, and there's this big screen down in my basement, like a theater room, and I'm flying, I'm landing this plane, and I'm taking off. I'm going in there showing me all the scenarios of how to take off and how to land. Okay, now all of a sudden, do you want to go for a ride with me, Bob? Do you want to hop in a plane? I've never flown a plane before, but I've done a simulator plane for a year and a half, 2 years. Do you want to go for a flight with me? Probably not.
1: I don't think so.
2: Why? Because it's the, I don't think so. Yeah, you're smart enough to know that, you know, like you say before. But that's the scenario is, just because you have the ability to simulate, just to have the ability to practice and do everything else, when you turn that sucker on and you go live, it's a completely different world. You know, I was on a plane, and I tell the story. It wasn't a really good flight, and I apparently got definitely afraid of turbulence. So then for me to get rid of it, I went and took lessons on how to fly a plane to understand the turbulence. Let me tell you what, when I got up in the air, I got to see a completely different thought process. But at the same point is flying the plane is not the same thing as flying a simulator plane. It's the same thing about trading, investing, because now you're going up against the sharks. You're going up against the big banks, the big institutions. You're going up with the top people out there, and you have no education, and you're going to try to beat them. That's crazy, isn't it?
1: Yeah, it is crazy. And I think one of the elements that we really share with clients when they come in and they start really evaluating, you know, again, one is trading good, is something that I really, really want to do or not. I mean, one of the things that we do teach is fundamentally the difference between retail trading and institutional trading, where large institutions are really guiding the market, right? They don't realize how much they're impacted by that on the retail side when they're trading by themselves, right? You know, we say trading is a lonely sport. That's why a lot of them have cats. Because at least they get to talk to the cat while they're trading or frustrated. I also find that most human beings, we sort of overestimate what we can do in an extremely short period of time, and we underestimate what we can do in a longer period of time. So we actually have the opportunity to learn from, you know, these institutional traders that have, you know, traded millions of dollars, and now we're learning those key concepts and the elements, and then we're guided by coaches, accountability coaches that can actually help guide us, not just help with trading, but really how to actually navigate how to trade within the context of their time. You know, they're working 9 to 5 potentially, or different hours, really finding the space and the opportunity to learn as they go, and then have some guidance and support. I mean, like, if I didn't have my instructor, you know, the second time I ever flew a plane, the door opened up at 700 feet, which is not the most comfortable situation. And the irony is, my instructor, I was waiting for him to say something, and he let me go to another 300 feet. I get to about 1,000 feet, and he goes, okay, I got the plane, you shut the door. And then I looked at him like, where were you, bud? And he said, look, the

0: first thing I wanted to make sure is that in an emergency, you fly the airplane first. And so, again, this goes down to if you didn't have that instructor there, you know, you're not having that guidance. Doing this by yourself can be extremely, extremely difficult. And remember, you're risking your money and you don't want to do that. You want to have that guidance and support.
1: You know, I love that. You know, and the thing, too, is making sure that you don't, you know, collapse under pressure, too. And it's the same thing in the trading world, because I've seen people that when they sit back and they're simulated trading and they're practicing, they're going through with their accountability coach, they're going through with everybody, and then they go home, they turn their computer on, they're all by themselves, and they freak out, or they're afraid of losing money, or they do the opposite. You know, it's not just about losing money. It's also sometimes the revenge trading. There's all different styles of trading investing. You know, for instance, the other day, you know, I was in a trade and I was up pretty good and I got stopped out. It took my profit and it went right back to where it was. And it was my experience that I had prior to this is don't leave money on the table. And it took me forever to learn that process that there's always another day. You know, you can take profit and get out and then take it to the next level again. So there's certain steps and scenarios. And it took me forever to learn that because I believe the stock was still going to go up. But then at the same point is it did get a pullback and I got stopped out. And looking at it this week, it went right back to where it was. So the understanding is taking profit when you should, but having a coach and having somebody walk you through that. And that's what we do at Trade with the Pros, is to help you to make those decisions. And Trader's Edge is offering these 2 free-hour classes for people to call and sign up or go to the website, which they're going to get a chance shortly to do this right now and sign up for this 2 free-hour class. What happens if you just try it? Walk in, spend 2 hours of your time and see what this is all about. And we're going to be right back in 60 seconds.
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1: Welcome back to Trader's Edge. Once again, I'm your host, Scott Turriff, and this show is sponsored by Trade with the Pros, and I have on the phone with me Bob Sears. Bob, you know, I don't think I asked a question. Where are you from? Because the beautiful part about this trading world and this trading investment world is we have people on the show from all over the country, from California to New York City to Texas to Dallas to Florida. Where are you from?
0: I'm actually live in North Carolina. I'm just outside of Raleigh in a place called Wake Forest. So we're about 20 minutes outside from Raleigh.
1: Okay. All right. And then, you know, and then how did you get involved in the trading world, or how did you get involved by the trading investment world to become a coach?
0: So it's funny. I was actually in a retail scenario for a while. And then what happened was my background is I had the good fortune of working with someone called Tony Robbins. A lot of people kind of know.
1: I think Tony, I know him.
0: Zane, and then all you might have heard a guy, you know, tall guy, kind of big teeth. And he had a company with another gentleman called Chet Holmes. And a lot of times people don't know who Chet Holmes is, but he wrote the book, The Ultimate Sales Machine. And his claim to fame is he worked with Charlie Munger, Warren Buffett's partner, who actually passed away about 9 months ago. And he doubled 9 different divisions for them 3 years in a row. So my background is actually business optimization, but I got interested in trading. And because of working with those two, I've actually helped a lot of companies and a lot of businesses. And I actually started traveling and speaking, and some of the speakers I know were interested in working with me. And one of them started working with Trades with the Pros, and he said, "Man, I really love the way they do their trading, and I love their backgrounds." And actually, one of the things I have to say is that we really do. You know, when I started working with Trades with the Pros, immediately I was captivated by the people. One of the things that a lot of clients don't know is that we really care about them. We really want to make sure that they do well. We want to make sure it's a good fit. Like, that's why sometimes we, you know, you asked me earlier, do sometimes they say, hey, maybe this isn't going to work out.
1: Yep.
0: It's really because they don't have that discipline they need. They don't, it looks like they're potentially, they have their own ideology, right? This happened even last week where we had a client and he learned some trading. And he thought he just needed a coach. And we're like, it's not just about the coach. It's about the system and the process. And we really always want to make sure that it's a really good fit for the client, because if it's not, then we're wasting resources. They're wasting resources. We really want this to be something that really resonates with them. And when it does, and then we put our full effort behind it, really working with them and guiding them and helping them, then this really becomes exciting. But that's how I get started.
1: You know, you're right, though, and I've had people too say, I just need a coach to hold me accountable. Well, what am I holding you accountable for if you don't have a trade plan or if you don't have an investment plan? And I want people to realize, too, we're talking about if you have a retirement account. This is not the type of scenario where they say, if you have $500,000 or $1 million, give me a call. I want you to be my client. I mean, that's the part that drives me nuts. Is I only want to work, these financial planners only want to work with somebody that has enough money for that I can make a living, because the financial planners make money when the markets go up, they go down, and they go sideways. And I know a lot of financial planners out there. And when the markets start to get shaky and they start to get a little volatility, they don't like answering the phone anymore, because these poor people are getting scared to death and they don't know what to do. And their only answer is, don't worry, you're in it for the long haul. Well, hey, you know what? I'm 60 years old. If this market hits a catastrophic drop and I'm not prepared for it, am I going to be able to wait 10 years, 15 years for me to get back to even, then to start, you know, then to start to grow my wealth again? That's the problem. That's what this is all about. This Trade with the Pros is helping people to make more educated decisions, whether it's a big bucket of wealth, a lot of money, or a little bit of money. And I know you work with all types of people, and you sit back, if you have a small amount of money, we need to get you a little bit more money so that you can retire. But if you have the money to retire, you want to make sure you have the ability to protect it. The average financial planner out there and the average brokers out there don't look at this. They put you in a basket of like, okay, you want to retire in 2050, or you want to retire in 2040. They're putting you in, you know, these hedge funds, these mutual funds, and these styles that are, if you want to say, we've seen the mutual funds before, and it says my mutual fund had an average of 10% over the last 7 years, 10 years. Well, if you look at that, they stunk for 8 years, and there's only 2 years they were good, but then they take the average over 10 years. So 8 years, your money has been dormant, and it's only good for 2 years. Do you walk people through some of that process?
0: We do. We actually, one of the things that, you know, the instructors, as they're kind of going through the weekend, really help them and guide them to show them not only why, you know, the retail investing is different from institutional investing, but actually show how the institutions, specifically 401k plans and those types of things, you know, people don't really do the numbers, right? Sometimes they don't sit down and do the math. And when you look at someone who's been in a 401k for 40 years, and all of a sudden they're like, well, my financial planner is only getting 1%. Well, 1% on $1 million, start looking at that and you start going, oh, that's interesting. And it would have compounded with you a little bit easier, better, if you had taken control. This is really about taking control of your money, right? And really getting educated, really helping you understand that there, again, most people just know the stock market, right? They just know stocks. But when you start realizing that there's opportunities in futures, Forex, you know, crypto, and even we help, even help clients if it's a good fit on really understanding wealth, really understanding how do you create long-term wealth? How do you make that money? How do you keep that money? How do you actually grow it over the long term? It's amazing that when we go through high school, we go through grade school, we go through college, and no one really sits down and really has these really good discussions around how do we actually utilize our own money. It's one of the, you know, we're even taught as children not to talk about, you know, what people earn and what they're worth and all that, because you're not supposed to talk about this stuff. But the reality is, we have to have better education. We have to have better discussions so that we can actually control some of that and really help ourselves, because the institutions aren't going to do it.
1: 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And we want people to have the chance, you know, what we're talking about, looking at this when you come into this 2 free-hour class. 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
5: With SRN News, I'm Michael Harrington in Washington. Today on the National Mall here in Washington, D.C., President Trump will lead a special event called Rededicate 250, a national jubilee of prayer, praise, and thanksgiving. Organizers say the event will feature prayer, scripture, prophetic praise, testimonies, and corporate thanksgiving as participants recommit their lives, communities, and nation to God's purpose. The event will be carried by the Salem Radio Network live on many of these stations. The artificial intelligence boom is leading to fights in some states over growing utility profits. Governors, attorneys general, and others are protesting rising electricity bills and say cash-strapped residents are stuck in a broken system. Officials in over half a dozen states are going to new lengths to try and block rate increases proposed by utilities. Some are pressing those companies to completely change their model for financing. This is SRN News.
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9: Mostly cloudy skies today. Scattered showers and a few thunderstorms popping up this afternoon with a high in the upper 80s. Isolated showers this evening, then mainly clear overnight, low 66. Partly cloudy, warm, humid again tomorrow, high around 88. I'm Georgia WeatherNet meteorologist KJ Allen on AM 920. 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
10: Thank you for joining us for this week's broadcast of A Word from the Lord. 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
11: A denarii was a day's wages. So in our context, if we used minimum wage at $7.25 an hour in an 8-hour day, that'd be $58 a day times 200. That would be $11,600. So as you can see, it's an impossible amount of money the disciples are referring to. However, Jesus has a different plan. Rather than expecting the people to fend for themselves, he becomes God's instrument to meet their needs. Too often we do that. We send people away rather than being God's instruments to help people in their need. We're tired. We're weary. We have things we need to do. We need our rest. We need our time. And we send them away. Jesus modeled that we should not only be feeding the soul of people, but we should be feeding the body as well. Jesus finds out that a boy has 5 loaves of bread and 2 fish. So he asks the disciples to have the people sit down in the grass. Luke tells us in his version that they were orderly about it. The disciples put them in the groups of 50 each, 100 groups. And Jesus takes the 5 loaves and 2 fish and he repeats a pattern that he often did on several occasions and that we remember each week when we come to his table for Holy Communion. Verse 41, we find this. And taking the 5 loaves and 2 fish, he looked up to heaven, said a blessing, broke the bread, and gave them to the disciples to set before the people. And he divided the 2 fish among them. As the disciples did what Jesus asked, the bread and the fish never ran out. We're told that they all ate and were satisfied. Everyone received enough to eat. One of my favorite parts of this event is found in verse 43. And they took up 12 baskets full of broken pieces of the fish. They even had food left over. Verse 44 tells us they fed 5,000 people. This is one of the most popular miracles of Jesus. It's recorded in all 4 Gospels. Here we see that the Son of Man exhibited the attributes of the Son of God. He was able to take what was given and convert it for the purposes of God. By blessing the mundane and the ordinary, he created miracles. As God's people, you and I, who live in a fallen, broken, secular, and uninterested world, God desires for you and me to do the same thing, to take what we have, to look up to heaven, to say a blessing of thanks, and use what we have and give to those in need. In our homes, in our jobs, in our schools, in our hospitals, on the street kitchens, wherever we are, being willing to be broken vessels for Him, to be used for His purposes. Too often we stop at the communion rail, where we look up to heaven, we say a blessing, where we break the bread, where we set it before the people, where the people eat and are satisfied with the bread of heaven. However, Jesus takes it much further. He desires to use our very selves as His broken vessels to feed others with the gospel. He takes what we have and who we are, and He does miracles for other people. As we surrender our wills to His will, our lives to His rule, in spite of our sin and brokenness and shortcoming, He miraculously transforms us to be His vessels of love, compassion, mercy, and forgiveness. The feeding of the 5,000 is a great miracle event in the ministry of Jesus. What's more significant even today are the miracles He does in our lives when we repent of our sins and turn to Him in faith. He forgives our sins. He gives us eternal life. He takes what has been broken and blesses us, and then He transforms us into beauty for others. He takes what we have and who we are and does miracles for other people. And taking the 5 loaves and 2 fish, He looked up to heaven, said a blessing, broke the bread, and gave them to the disciples to set before the people. In the name of God the Father, God the Son, and God the Holy Spirit.
12: That was Archbishop Foley Beach with today's special feature, Feeding the 5,000. Here is today's message now, entitled, Am I Filled?
13: Ephesians 5:18 says, "Do not get drunk with wine, as that is debauchery, but be filled with the Spirit." As you and I follow Jesus Christ in our daily life and responsibilities, it can be a challenge to be filled with the Holy Spirit. And yet to live a successful Christian life, at least successful from God's point of view, to obey the voice of the Lord, to do what he wants us to do, to live in his joy and his peace and his love, we must be filled with the Holy Spirit. Now, when you and I become a believer in Jesus, when we become a follower of him, when we ask him into our life and we ask him to forgive us of our sins and we bend the knee of our heart to yield to his lordship, he gives us this incredible gift, the Holy Spirit. God himself, the third person of the Trinity, he actually comes and indwells in us. The scripture says that we're human beings, our body, soul, and spirit, and the spirit part of us is dead until Jesus comes and makes us alive, and we are filled with the Holy Spirit. This Holy Spirit, the Lord and giver of life, he abides with us, and he abides in us. It's the Holy Spirit who enables you and I to commune with the Father. It's the Holy Spirit who enables us to hear his voice, to understand his word, and to be aware of the presence of the Lord in our midst. This Holy Spirit is truly an incredible gift given to us by God. So I want to invite you to open your Bibles to Ephesians chapter 4. Or if you don't have your Bible, turn on your Bible with your phone. And I want to ask you to follow along as we walk through this passage where we're exhorted to be filled with the Holy Spirit. Now, I need to say that these words that are actually in chapter 5 don't come in a vacuum. As the Lord inspired Paul to say a number of things about the Holy Spirit throughout his letter, it's almost like a thread that kind of runs throughout the whole letter. For example, in chapter 1, Paul reminds Christians what happens to them when they first believed. This is chapter 1, verse 13. In him, you also, when you heard the word of truth, the gospel of your salvation, and believed in him, were sealed with the promised Holy Spirit, who is a guarantee of our inheritance until we acquire possession of it to the praise of his glory. So when we believe, when we come to faith, we're actually sealed by God. His stamp is put on us. We're sealed by the Holy Spirit until we make it to heaven. Later in chapter 1, verse 17, Paul shares that what he's actually praying for them, that the God of our Lord Jesus Christ, the Father of glory, may give you the spirit of wisdom and of revelation in the knowledge of him. This is part of the ministry of the Holy Spirit. Another name for him is called the Counselor, to give wisdom and revelation in the knowledge of the Lord, that we might understand him more and more and understand his ways. In chapter 4, verse 1, he reminds them to walk in the manner of the calling that God's called them, guarding the unity of the Holy Spirit. And then in chapter 6, at the end of the letter, he exhorts them to put on the full armor of God. And he says here in verse 17, to take up the sword of the Spirit, which is the word of God. And then verse 18, praying at all times in the Spirit. So Paul is building his case that they have basically two options: to be strong in the Lord or not. To be strong in the Lord or not. And that brings us to our text today. Chapter 4, verse 30 speaks of grieving the Holy Spirit. And chapter 5, verse 18 speaks of being filled with the Holy Spirit. Are they grieving the Holy Spirit, or are they filled with the Holy Spirit? Am I grieving the Holy Spirit, or am I filled with the Holy Spirit? For the purposes of our time together this morning, I want you to see the connection between chapter 4, verse 26, and Ephesians 5, 18. It's like Paul has drawn a line connecting these opposite thoughts. Ephesians 4, 30. And do not grieve the Holy Spirit of God, by whom you were sealed for the day of redemption. He says not to grieve the Holy Spirit. You can grieve the Holy Spirit? Yes. And Paul will show them how they do it in a few minutes. We'll look at that. The word grieve means to wound. We can make him mourn. We can make him sad. We can hinder his progress in and through our lives. In this passage, he immediately lists words and actions which grieve him and wound him. Paul lists them back to back to back. Boom, boom, boom. Let's look at some of them. Verse 31, let all bitterness and wrath and anger and clamor and slander be put away from you along with all malice. These things grieve the Holy Spirit. And then he talks in verse 32, the remedy of this. Be kind to one another, tenderhearted, forgiving one another as God in Christ has forgiven you. You do that, you're going to be filled with the Holy Spirit. And then in chapter 5, verse 1 and 2, be imitators of God as beloved children and walk in love as Christ loved us and gave himself for us as a fragrant offering and a sacrifice for God. We want to be filled with the Spirit, walk in love, and live a sacrificial life before him. But then he talks about what grieves the Holy Spirit. Verse 3, but, notice the but there, but sexual immorality and all impurity or covetousness must not even be named among you, as is proper among the saints. Let there be no filthiness or foolish talk, nor crude joking, which are out of place, but instead let there be thanksgiving. He then expands on these things because this was part of the Ephesian culture in which they were living in. This was normal life for the Ephesians. Verse 5. For you may be sure of this, that everyone who is sexually immoral or impure, or who is covetous, that is, an idolater, has no inheritance in the kingdom of Christ the Lord. By the way, he's speaking here of a lifestyle, practicing. It's not that people don't mess up and make mistakes. He's talking about the lifestyle. They're practicing these things. Let no one deceive you with empty words, for because of these things, the wrath of God comes upon the sons of disobedience. Sadly, many in the modern church today are not taking heed to these words and are partaking in all kinds of sexual immorality. That's basically any kind of sexual activity outside of marriage. And partaking in covetousness. That's desiring other things, making other things your idols. It's kind of hard to be an American today without being covetous. I mean, the whole lifestyle that we have is built on desiring this and getting this and having that. These are ways of living life that grieve the Holy Spirit. And they run counter to the kingdom of God. So he says in verse 7, therefore do not become partners with them. But at one time you were darkness, but now you are light in the Lord. Walk as children of light. For the fruit of light is found in all that is good and right and true. And try to discern what is pleasing to the Lord. Take no part in the unfruitful works of darkness, but instead expose them. For it's even shameful to speak of the things they do in secret. But when anything is exposed by the light, it becomes visible. For anything that becomes visible is light. Therefore, it says, awake, O sleeper, arise from the dead, and Christ will shine in you. Hey, guys, you were once living in darkness. And you were practicing the deeds of darkness. You were living the lifestyle of darkness. But now you're children of light. And the fruit of light's all that's good and all that's right and all that's true. Don't grieve the Holy Spirit. Walk in the light. Don't be deceived. Don't be partners with them. Don't even speak of what's shameful, he's saying. In verse 15, look carefully at how you walk. Not as unwise, but as wise, making the best of the time because the days are evil. Therefore, do not be foolish, but understand what the will of the Lord is. Look carefully. Walk wisely. Live wisely. Don't be foolish, but understand what God's will is. And then verse 18, and do not get drunk with wine, for that is debauchery, but be filled with the Holy Spirit. If you're drunk with alcohol, or any substance for that matter, you're controlled by that substance. It controls you. He said, no, don't do that. Be controlled. Be filled with the Holy Spirit. That is, be continually controlled by what God wants. Be continually controlled by His presence in you. Don't grieve the Holy Spirit, but be filled with the Holy Spirit. All these things He's listed here grieve the Holy Spirit. And when we grieve the Holy Spirit, it limits His presence, His power, His action in and through our lives. Now, Paul says here that we should be filled with the Holy Spirit. In the original language, the Greek language that this was written in, it might be better understood as be continually filled, be constantly filled, be regularly filled. Jesus said it this way in John chapter 7. He said, whoever believes in me, as the scripture has said, out of his innermost being will flow rivers of living water. And then John says, now this is what he said about the Spirit, who those who believed in him were to receive, but they had not yet received it because Jesus had not yet been glorified. When we grieve the Holy Spirit, it's like we turn off the spigot of his flowing in and through us. Imagine water coming out of the faucet of your sink. Grieving him turns off the flow. Simply said, anytime we sin against the Lord or our neighbor, we grieve the Holy Spirit and the flow is slowed. Really? Yes. This is why Paul addresses these kind of words and behaviors and actions. These Ephesian Christians had been brought up in a culture of pagan practices, many of which were not of the Lord and many which do not reflect his character. And he's saying you can't practice these things and honor the Lord. He considers them sin. They're not of his kingdom. Now, it's not that he doesn't love us by expecting godly behavior. Actually, this is a reflection of God's love. He wants the best for us. He wants us living in his blessing. He knows that these things actually hurt us and hurt the people we care about. So Paul gives them this word, don't grieve the Spirit. And rather be filled with the Spirit. Now, I found the best remedy for when I grieve the Holy Spirit. Actually, I grieve the Holy Spirit. I wish I could tell you I don't grieve the Holy Spirit. What I'm trying to do is grieve, become aware of when I grieve the Holy Spirit quicker. You know, like when I do it, then right then I'm aware versus a week from now or 2 weeks from now. And I say, Lord, where are you? Why aren't you hearing my prayer? What's going on, Lord? And then he brings me back to why I've grieved him. But I found the best remedy of when I grieve the Holy Spirit is confession and repentance. Confession. 1 John 1:8 says, if anyone is without sin or thinks he is without sin, he deceives himself and the truth is not in him. Verse 9 says, if we confess our sin, God is faithful and will forgive us of our sin and cleanse us from all unrighteousness. Now, the word confess here, again, in the Greek language of the Bible, is not just saying, I'm sorry. It's not just asking for forgiveness. That's not what that means. Literally, the word means speak the same, confess. If you translate it literally, it's speak the same. It's agreeing with God that what I've done is wrong. Lord, I agree with you. I'm speaking the same. I understand that what I've done is wrong in your eyes, so I'm confessing it, and I don't want to do it anymore. Now, I can do this the moment I sin. I can do it at night before I go to bed, and I would encourage you to try that before you put your head on your pillow. Lord, is there anything that I've done today that I need to confess to you? When I do that, it's amazing how quick it comes right into your mind, things that you've done that you need to ask forgiveness for. Or you can do it in the liturgy like we did this morning at the beginning of the service. We ask God to forgive us of our sin. The point here is not to ignore it. For me, it's like washing the cereal bowl in the sink right after breakfast. I don't know if you're like me sometimes, but you eat your breakfast and you don't rinse the bowl immediately. You just put it in the sink and you head out to work. And you come back home and then you got to clean your dishes. And it's like taking a knife to scrape the stuff off. But if I would just rinse it right then, it just comes off right easy. But if I wait, it's hard. Well, it's the same with our sin. If we just confess it right then, it's amazing how easy it is. But the longer we hold on to it, the harder it gets. God desires you and I to be filled with His Holy Spirit, not to grieve the Spirit. Sadly, old patterns, old attitudes, old behaviors creep back into our lives and they quench and grieve the Holy Spirit. And the sooner we address it, the better. The more we address it, the better. For what the Spirit is trying to do in each of us is to make us more like Jesus, to give us His love, His joy, His goodness, His peace, His patience, His gentleness, His faithfulness, His self-control in our lives. He wants us to have the fruit and the gifts of the Spirit operating in our lives, and He wants to pour out His blessing upon us. But when we resist and we refuse to do what He wants us to do, it's like we put the brakes on it. He can't bless it. He's offering us these gifts, but we're pushing them back because we refuse what He wants to do in our lives. We grieve Him and we ignore it. So right now, a question for you. Am I grieving the Holy Spirit? Or am I filled with the Holy Spirit? Right now, this very second, am I grieving the Holy Spirit? Or am I filled with the Holy Spirit? If I'm not filled with the Holy Spirit, why not?
14: Thank you for listening to A Word from the Lord. I would like to take a few moments and give you the opportunity to become a believing Christian. I know today we have a lot of folks who go to church and are real religious, but if you were to ask them if they really know Jesus Christ, they wouldn't know what you were talking about. And I don't know if you're one of those people this morning, but if you've never become a believing Christian, I'd like to give you just a simple ABC, not a gimmick, but just the way it is. And A is for acknowledging that you're a sinner. We live in a culture which says, you know, basically we don't make mistakes, but we do. And when we measure up against God's Ten Commandments, all of us have fallen short in some way. We've all messed up, and that's called sin, and we need to acknowledge that. The B is to believe in Jesus, and what He's done on the cross is God's remedy for our sin, is God's solution for being alienated from Him. To believe that through Jesus I can be made whole, and I can be healed, that I can be forgiven. And the C is for confess. Confess Jesus as your Lord and your Savior. A lot of folks receive Him as their Savior. They want their, what I call, fire insurance, make sure they don't go to hell. But they aren't willing to allow Him to be their Lord, to be the one who is the master of their life. And to confess that, to be willing to share that with those you love and those you care about, that Jesus is your Lord. So it's really that simple. And yet it's that powerful that it makes such an eternal difference. Acknowledge that you're a sinner. Believe that Jesus is the solution. And confess that Jesus is your Lord. I invite you to stop what you're doing right now and say a simple prayer. Confess your sin to Him, tell Him you believe in Him, and then begin to confess Him as your Savior and Lord. If you've done that, I encourage you to let me know. I'd like to send you some material to help you grow in your Christian faith. It's like becoming a baby all over again, and there's some things you need to know, some things you need to learn in order to walk with God.
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5: Breaking news this hour from townhall.com. I'm Michael Harrington. Getting ready here in Washington, D.C. today for Rededicate 250, the National Jubilee of Prayer, Praise, and Thanksgiving. President Trump will lead the nation in gathering believers from across the country, uniting in worship, repentance, prayer, and gratitude. First events begin at 10:30 Eastern time and will run till 6 Eastern. Analysis by the Committee to Unleash Prosperity shows the recent jobs report had more impact than it first appeared.
20: Economists were upbeat about the April jobs report revealing payrolls were up 115,000 and unemployment steady at 4.3%. The Committee to Unleash Prosperity adds that with the most recent reductions, the federal workforce has shrunk by roughly 345,000 since the start of President Trump's second term. That's one of the largest post-World War II downsizings. The group adds that the April jobs report now indicates roughly 717,000 more private sector jobs were added during the same time frame. Ken Lorman reporting.
5: The man who took over from legendary investor Warren Buffett at Berkshire Hathaway is making his mark.
21: Berkshire Hathaway has more than tripled the size of its investment in Google's parent company as Greg Abel settled into the CEO job after taking over at the start of the year. Buffett was always reluctant to invest in tech firms because he said he didn't understand them well enough. Buffett did make an exception to that rule near the end of his CEO term by buying a massive Apple stake. But Abel appears to be more comfortable because by the end of March, Berkshire owned nearly 58 million Alphabet shares worth almost $17 billion. Rich Thomason reporting.
5: The World Health Organization declaring an Ebola outbreak in Congo, 88 deaths, 300 cases. More on these stories at townhall.com.
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9: Mostly cloudy skies today. Scattered showers and a few thunderstorms popping up this afternoon with a high in the upper 80s. Isolated showers this evening, then mainly clear overnight, low 66. Partly cloudy, warm, humid again tomorrow, high around 88. I'm Georgia WeatherNet meteorologist KJ Allen on AM 920. The answer.
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3: 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This show is about education. This show is about empowerment, awareness, hopefully giving you the tools to inspire you to think outside the box, to take action, to galvanize you into this action. My name is Dr. Gezegoli, integrated practitioner, doctor of public health, working alongside different colleagues. And today is a very unique podcast and educational show because we are going to be discussing some innovative therapies and treatments that are making headway in the cancer community. Most of you out there, when you hear the word cancer, it's very, very scary. It's concerning, and traditional medicine has its place. And we've seen some great advancements in oncology, but we're still falling short. And we've seen cancer rise over the past several years, and we can discuss that as well. But today I want to really focus on some very unique therapies and research that involve your immune system that actually could catapult your body to not only attack cancer cells, but keep them at bay, which is really the goal. The ultimate goal, of course, is to go into remission, and everything has its place. And this is what we want to discuss today. And joined with me is my colleague, Dr. Cheryl Burdett. Thank you, Dr. Burdett. I know that we're going to be talking about this, but it's very, very important to understand that I mentioned this show and podcast is about education. It's not here to replace your traditional doctor or your practitioner, especially if you deal with cancer. But if you or a loved one has been recently diagnosed, you need to get all the facts. You need to understand that there's other treatment options. If you're at stage three or stage four, or you know somebody, these are the type of therapies that you need to take a look at and possibly incorporate into your treatment protocol. So let's just jump right in. Mm-hmm. Dr. Burdett, cancer's on the rise.
11: Yes.
3: We've seen multiple patients. As a matter of fact, with cancer, I just recently returned from the American Academy of Ozone Therapy in Dallas. Dr. Frank Schallenberger, who is a forward-thinking physician out in Nevada, practicing for well over 4.5 decades. And he was sharing that he has never seen cancer rates so high. It was concerning for him as well. Mm-hmm. And they teach the benefits of oxidative therapies, but they also teach other therapies as well. And incorporating ozone and high dose vitamin C and individualizing care. And these are all wonderful. But I also think there's a place for talking about the immune system. Now, traditional oncology, one of the greatest discoveries in the past couple decades is immunotherapy. And I think it's fantastic.
2: Absolutely.
3: But I want to take it a step further. We're talking about individualized immunotherapy made from either your own tissue, right, from a tissue biopsy, or a liquid biopsy, which we're going to talk about. So first of all, let's just look, do an overview about the immune system. Tell us a little bit about how immune system plays a role with cancer.
2: Yeah, absolutely. So normally our first line defense, also known as the innate immune system, protects us because every single day you have rogue cancer cells traveling around your body. It doesn't mean you're going to get a cancer diagnosis. On a day-to-day basis, our immune system is able to handle a single cell and weed it out, get rid of it, and make sure that we're keeping the body clear. There's a particular type of immune cell called a natural killer cell, and you can tell by its name. Part of why it's named that is because it's naturally good at killing off foreign invaders. And so this is part of the cells, the innate immune system, that we want to be out there and on surveillance so that they can recognize a cancer when it comes into play. One of the things that we know about cancer is that it has an ability to evade the immune system. It likes to change its shape or size or proteins that it's expressing on the membrane, normal things that immune cells look for to know who to attack and why. And so it will change those things to hide from the immune system. And so natural killer cells are very good at continuing to find a cancer cell even after it's made some of these changes. And so this is why we talk about keeping the immune system healthy, because every day we are weeding out cancer cells. Every day we have to be winning that battle. And on a day-to-day basis, 99.9% of the time we are. We're winning that battle by keeping our immune system strong.
3: Absolutely. And there's no doubt. There shouldn't even be debate in medicine about the role on your immune system, as Dr. Burdette was talking about. You have two immune systems, one inside the cell, one outside the cell. One has a memory, one doesn't. And there's a lot of crossover. And the immune system is very complex, of course. But to really, it's tough to simplify the immune system because it is complex. But you need a very robust and balanced immune system to really keep these cancer cells at bay. And traditional medicine has been focusing a lot on destroying the cancer cells, of course. And we call that apoptosis. That's a natural ability to kill off these cancer cells and to get rid of the senescent cells we call zombie cells, of course. So it's a complex cell cycle life. The problem with cancer, it continually replicates and gets out of control. That's called mitosis. And that's one of the strategies we have to do. And your immune system has different components. And there's free radical scavengers. You have something called macrophages. That's kind of the lookout for these, and it can encapsulate certain cancer cells and alert the cytokine and natural killer cells to destroy them. But I also think it's important to understand that there's different strategies when what you're doing in traditional cancer is you're just focusing on whether it's just chemo or radiation and some immunotherapy drugs that they're using. You have to also look at what can we do naturally for the immune system. So there are some great strategies at Progressive Medical and other forward-thinking integrative oncology specialists that have taken a step further in their educational process and finding out strategies. One of those strategies is a gene silencer. And I want to talk a little bit about that for a second. It actually is interesting because rather than boosting the immune system, one of the strategies is that there's an organization called RGCC, and they have a very specific test that looks at circulating tumor cells, and it'll tell you what substances, medication, repurposed drugs, also natural therapies and treatments and certain IVs is sensitive to your cancer. Because one strategy, as I mentioned, is to destroy these cancer cells, destroy them. The problem sometimes is that you see a lot of specific side effects, of course, and some patients don't want that. There's a time and place for chemo and radiation, but then the body can't handle that. So this is a strategy on blocking these cancer cells from replicating, and then they go into that process called apoptosis. The QR restrain is a gene silencer made from your own blood. And I just want to give a disclaimer here. A lot of these therapies that we're talking about are not FDA approved. And it's a very interesting philosophy because a lot of Americans think, oh, it has to be FDA approved, which is true. The FDA is there for a reason, to protect the American public. However, back in 2018, they did pass several laws called Right to Try, and Georgia happened to be the 12th state, I believe

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1: Whether it's the cancer cells, there also been some research from viruses as well, which we can make an argument that certain viruses can contribute to cancer. Tell us a little bit about this gene silencing and a little bit about why would that be a good strategy.
2: Absolutely.
1: When someone's battling cancer.
2: Well, when we speak about getting to root cause, this is an example of that. We all know that mutations in the DNA are what initiate a cancerous change. We have free radicals out there, pollution, things from the environment, maybe different food sources, and it damages the DNA. And that's what sets us up for cancerous change. And so if we can use something that will silence the DNA at that root cause level where that change has happened that allows that cancer cell to divide and to divide and divide for forever, then we really have a beautiful therapy that is either as a standalone or very synergistic with other styles of therapy out there. Now, in terms of thinking about things outside of the box that aren't FDA approved, look, I don't think it's radical to say that none of us out there are satisfied with cancer care as it stands today. And I'm including every oncologist, every patient, every person who has met someone who has suffered and died from cancer. That's just not radical to say that we know that we want these therapies to be available, but we would like them to be better, to be safer, to have less side effects. In fact, there are different restraints on even using some of these chemotherapies in other countries. Asian countries in particular will make the analysis that the care should not cause as many symptoms as the disease itself. And so there's more of a natural coupling with integrative therapies to manage side effects. But, you know, again, it's not radical to say we're not satisfied with cancer care as it is until every person is able to beat that disease and not have a therapy that causes them to lose weight and their hair fall out and to have horrible energy and to throw up. Like, of course we want to make improvements. And so this is part of that. And these improvements that have been looking at immune stimulating therapies or gene altering therapies are not new. They've been going on for decades at this point. And so, again, the understanding that the DNA is an intimate part of this. And so one of the things that happens in a normal cell is it knows there's a certain time when I'm supposed to turn myself off. And that's called apoptosis, or some people say apoptosis, but that is a cancer cell remembering to die. And that's the difference, right? We know these cancer cells, they become immortal, whereas a normal cell only has a limited lifespan. And that's because of a DNA change. And so what happens with this therapy is from the blood, you can find circulating tumor cells, and you take that bit of the tumor, and then you're able to analyze exactly where the genetic change is. And so in general, when we think about, for example, how we use all therapies, we think about cancer types or genetic types. That will dictate a type of chemotherapeutic. That will often dictate schedules with radiation. So we're always thinking about these genetics. But now, if we could move it a step further and the therapy itself addresses the genetics. So first, you figure out that person's genetic mutations specifically, because that's just it, right? Cancers mutate. They change all the time. That's part of why they stay alive so much. That's part of why they will escape various therapies. And then also from the body's wisdom, there are signals that tell the DNA to turn off, that remind it to do what every normal cell should be doing. And so from that same blood sample, you'll look for those samples, though you'll look for those signals that have often been suppressed by the cancer. And now outside of the body, you grow those signals up, and then you use those signals from the body's system and put them back in as an IV after you've amplified them. And now essentially what you've done is you've put the system back in balance, because the cancer found a way to override these normal signaling mechanisms to get

0: get out of balance. Again, every day we turn off cancer cells. It's just when it gets out of balance and it gets bigger and bigger, the immune system can't handle it. And so this is a way to target that person's DNA very specifically to turn off the genetic signaling that's causing a cancer cell to live forever, which it shouldn't do.
1: Absolutely. And that's one of the goals, to get back into apoptosis, which is natural cellular death. And I like this strategy, Dr. Burdette, because it's basically taking your blood. It's monitoring it. It's creating this RNA, sequencing, which blocks the cells from turning over, replicating. It's just a very unique strategy. And according to the RGCC, and they've done research over the past decade or so, and they're a big research organization, is that it's got a 78% success rate based on blocking this. And some of the parameters, of course, is that you have to have the right tumor burden size. It has to be less than 5 centimeters. There's certain requirements. You can't do certain therapies within 14 days. And, you know, once again, it's very individualized as well. Those of you that are suffering, unfortunately, with brain tumors, this does not pass the blood-brain barrier. So if you have a brain tumor, I'm sorry, this type of therapy would not fit into that category. There are some other therapies, though, we'll talk about. One of them is called dendritic cells that may be a candidate. We'll talk about that after the break. But I think the gene silencing is a fantastic strategy. And that's something that if your loved one is suffering and you're looking for the different strategies, it's always a good idea. You can talk to your physician about this. This is nothing new that we're talking about. They've been doing this research as well. It's very safe if you fit the parameters, and it's just another toolbox. And once again, you just can't do one thing with cancer. What we've learned over the past several decades is that you have to do multiple things. Number one, find out, if possible, the potential root cause. If a virus is very high, which is interesting, is that this also works on viruses. It can target that as well. And they have a very high success rate. I believe with viruses, it's about 91 to 95% success rate. That's amazing.
0: That's amazing.
1: Because viruses are very, very, very difficult. It's going to inactivate that virus. And so when that virus is inactivated, it can't wreak havoc on the body. Because what ends up happening is that when your immune system goes low, if you have sleep deprivation, if you have emotional stress, other physical stressors, chemical stressors, your immune system just doesn't function as properly. And this is when these viruses come out. Most Americans, I believe it's well over 70-75%, are exposed to Epstein-Barr virus and cytomegalovirus. And it's clearly been documented that Epstein virus, when it's out of control, does contribute to cancer.
0: Absolutely.
1: And it's really important
0: to
1: understand that.
0: Lots of viruses
1: So that's why we want to look at root causes, looking at certain infections, looking at multiple chemicals, and also looking at, you know, your genetic component. And I think genes are very important to take a look at. Although they've established, Dr. Burdette, over the past decade or so, that typically it's 5 to 10% that genetics play a role in cancer. So some patients actually say, oh my gosh, I'm destined to get cancer. And that's not necessarily true if you do the right lifestyle modification and do the proper therapies to prepare your body. And I love what Dr. Schallenberger said at the American Academy of Ozone Therapy. He basically looked during his presentation to well over, I think it was about 350, 400 different practitioners attended. And he said, he looked at them and said, don't get cancer. And the best way to treat cancer is to don't get it and prevent it, because it disrupts your life. It's very, very challenging. And I have compassion for those of you that are battling cancer out there. There's no right answer. And we're not certainly saying, oh, cure or restrain is the cure. No. It's another strategy that you should consider, because we've seen so many patients go through rigorous, 5, 6, 7, 10 rounds of chemotherapy. We had a patient coming in talking about their oncologist, which is very well-meaning, said you're going to be on chemo for the rest of your life. And that to me is just not a great strategy. I think short-term, depending on your cancer, depending what's, but there's no other strategy. We just can't accept that you have to be on chemo for the rest of your life. Now, certainly there's certain medications you have to be on. We're all for repurposed medications, but we need to look for strategies that are safe, that are effective. And this is going to happen with research. And we're very fortunate to live in 2026 right now, because some forward thinking researchers are out there doing that. And yes. That's powerful.
0: Absolutely. And these are not just made up speculations. We can go to the data-driven research. We can look at studies where various IV nutrients, where various supportive therapies extend life, improve quality of life. And really, that is something that is often overlooked and is certainly so synergistic with any type, any therapy at all. We also want to be thinking about how are we building the person? We can't reduce a human being to merely a diagnosis or a cancer. And so this is, to me, the beauty of integrative medicine is, yes, absolutely, we want to attack. We want to kill cancer cells. We want to know what types they are, right down to their genetic differences, and work on that part. But at the same time, not lose sight of the fact that there is a human being there, and we need to do things that will build that human. We need to talk to them about what they're eating and stress response, because, for example, when they looked at prostate cancer cells and they put testosterone next to some of them, but a stress hormone, cortisol, next to others, the cortisol, the stress hormone, caused prostate cells to flare 300 times more than testosterone. And so, you know, so for example, a standard of care would say, let's do a hormone blockade. But if we're not even thinking about stress management down to those hormones that can be even more stimulating, if we're not thinking about diet and lifestyle interventions, if we're not thinking about the human being who is holding this diagnosis, then we've missed the most important and the most advantageous way of treating somebody in this
1: Absolutely.
0: Situation.
1: One size does not fit all, of course. And I totally agree with you from that perspective. That's why you have to be evaluated from head to toe. And that's why functional integrative medicine is going to take the time to do a deep dive. And if you're just battling with cancer and all you're doing is focusing on the cancer, and I understand that's important, but there could be other factors that could be contributing to this. And that's a great example. And functional doctors will evaluate your cortisol levels. They'll end up doing a functional test that's looking at the circadian rhythm with four different specimens. So that's a great analogy. Hey, this is Dr. Ghezzagoli here at Rethink My Health. We are tackling on challenging, difficult topics. Cancer is one of them. One size does not fit all. You're individually made by your maker, and we're looking for individual strategies. We're talking about QR restraint, which is a gene silencer, a fantastic strategy. Find out if you're a candidate. Talk to your practitioner. If you're in Georgia, of course, Progressive Medical has fantastic practitioners that have studied this. They are certified by the RGCC. Find out if you're a candidate. If you're not a candidate for QR restraint, there's other strategies as well. It involves looking at a blood test. It involves looking at circulating tumor cells and finding out what therapies, that even includes traditional medications, repurposed drugs, and natural therapies that block. So this is a different strategy. One strategy, kill, which we know is apoptosis. Other strategies, block and get into natural apoptosis. So once again, I think it's very, very important. When we get back after the break, we'll be taking a break shortly. This is Rethink My Health, sponsored by Progressive Medical Center. We thank you if you're tuning in for the first time. If you're a loyal listener, we thank you as well. We're always looking for cutting edge information to bring to you. When we get back shortly, we're going to be talking about other strategies. We're going to be talking about more about the immune system. We're going to pique your interest with something called dendritic cells, which I truly believe is on the forefront of some amazing discoveries. There's been research all over the world talking about dendritic cells. I know there's lots of studies going on in the United States and in Mexico, and we're excited about it because there's also two different strategies with dendritic cells. When we get back, Dr. Bidette, I know we're going to be talking a little bit about that. But I want to just give you some words of encouragement and some hope. If you or a family member are battling cancer and you're losing hope, there is hope. Don't ever give up. Do the best you possibly can. Lifestyle medicine, whether you just decide to do traditional medicine or on its own, that's your decision. But lifestyle medicine makes an impact. It makes a huge impact on how the quality of your life, which to me matters most than anything else, the quality and how you become resilient. So don't lose hope. Hey, Rethink My Health. We will be back in a moment.
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3: With SRN News, I'm Michael Harrington in Washington. Today on the National Mall here in Washington, D.C., a special event. It's called Rededicate 250, a national jubilee of prayer, praise, and thanksgiving. President Trump will lead. Other speakers will include House Speaker Mike Johnson, Secretary of State Marco Rubio, and Secretary of Defense Pete Hegseth. The event will be carried by the Statum Radio Network live on many of these stations and begins in about an hour. Analysis by the Committee to Unleash Prosperity shows that recent jobs reports had more impact than it first appeared. Things are going better than we thought. The World Health Organization has declared an Ebola outbreak in Congo and Uganda a public health emergency of international concern. More than 300 suspected cases and 88 deaths have been reported so far. The outbreak is part of a rare strain of the virus. This is SRN News.
4: Christian was always athletic and full of energy. But after her second child, something changed.
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2: Your answer on weather.
11: Mostly cloudy skies today, scattered showers and a few thunderstorms popping up this afternoon with a high in the upper 80s. Isolated showers this evening, then mainly clear overnight, low 66. Partly cloudy, warm, humid again tomorrow, high around 88. I'm Georgia WeatherNet meteorologist KJ Allen on AM 920, The Answer.
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10: Welcome back. 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Dr. Gezzagoli here, integrated practitioner, doctor of public health, here to give you more information, more awareness about strategies. We've talked about cancers on the rise. Well over 2.1 to 2.2 million Americans are going to be diagnosed. Cancers on the rise everywhere in the world. We talked previous shows about why, but I want to focus about immune strategies. And just to touch up, I do believe cancer will continue to be on the rise. So we definitely need better strategies. I know a lot of research scientists and oncologists have been doing a fantastic job looking for different strategies. But we're still kind of into that treatment protocols and based on this. And some integrative practitioners just want to bust through that. And they're looking for innovative therapies that just kind of make more sense on looking at root cause. So we believe that immune system is critically important in how you battle
1: whether you choose to do traditional therapies, whether you're in and out. What's great about 2026 right now is that patients that are suffering with stage four cancer and they've lost all hope, they've exhausted chemotherapy, radiation, they've exhausted clinical trials, and they're basically looking for answers. What's nice, Dr. Burdett, is that the FDA has allowed something, and I applaud them for this. It's called the right to try. And dendritic cells is in kind of in that area where they've gone through some clinical trials and they're still waiting for the approval process and the research is still ongoing. But dendritic cells seem to be very promising. There's two trains of thoughts with dendritic cells. There's certain companies and organizations that are doing research. One of them is in Mexico called Immunocene. They're doing amazing research and they're basically taking your tumor during biopsy or whether it's during surgery, and it has to be taken very specifically, and you can't use certain preservatives. So it's very, very important that if you are battling cancer and you are looking for these strategies, make sure that whenever you talk to your surgeon, if you want to save some of the tissue for these potential treatments in the future, it has to be collected correctly. And there's certain preservatives you cannot use, and each company is different. I know there's an organization in South Carolina that's doing this as well, and they've done research, and we've been talking to them. But they take it, and then they can make a dendritic cell vaccine from that tumor. There's other organizations that we work with, RGCC, can take your blood from a liquid biopsy and make it. So two trains of thought. They both are very interesting. We can't really give you an answer which one works better. We say that it really depends on your circumstances, of course. If you're not a surgical candidate, or if you have a blood cancer, then dendritic cells from a tissue is not going to work because you don't have that, but you can still look at strategies from a liquid biopsies as well. So Dr. Burdett, I'm fascinated with dendritic cells.
0: Me too.
1: And it's a form of immunotherapy designed for your body to fight the cancer by boosting your immune system. So let's be very clear here. Dendritic cells are special immune cells that act as messengers, and they identify harmful substances such as cancer. So your body has dendritic cells.
0: Yes, absolutely.
1: It's kind of a crossover between innate and humoral. It's a kind of a crossover,
0: yes,
1: because it's one of those areas where they're kind of in both areas.
0: Yeah.
1: So it's fascinating.
0: Yeah, absolutely. So when we think about cancer, again, if you had a single cancer cell, you would never die from that. You'd be fine, even if you had 10 or 20. It's when cancer gets so big that it begins to compress on other organs or take up too much space, that's when it becomes deadly. And it is allowed to do that because it learns how to evade the immune system. And so anything that we can do to help the immune system recognize a cancer is really, again, getting to the heart of the issue in terms of being immune stimulatory to really build the system. So we can do that through diet and lifestyle, and then we can get right down to the nitty gritty of how do we get your immune system to recognize this cancer. So this is very fascinating technology. And so I love it when we get to meet with people, even before they have a surgery for a cancer. That is fabulous. So if you know a friend who is in that situation, saying, well, you know, we'll wait till it's removed and then we'll think about what we're doing next. Please don't, because there's a lot that we can do beforehand if we get to meet with you. So first of all, anytime there's a biopsy or surgery, there's a chance that you could free cells into circulation. So there's things that we can do pre-surgery to help to reduce that risk. There are things that we can do around surgery to help speed healing. But if we know that you're going in to have tumor removed, then you can literally save that tumor, and we can do a couple things with it outside of the body. So one thing that you can do with it outside of the body is you can test it to see what it responds to. So rather than testing inside your body, just we're going to use a number of chemotherapies till they don't work, then we're going to maybe use a various number of natural agents, we'll see how they work, kind of just guessing based in general on how cancers respond. You can literally take a piece of your tumor and then measure different chemotherapeutic agents, measure things like turmeric or green tea, and get a sensitivity to what it responds to. But now, the next thing that you can do is you can take a piece of that tumor and you put it in a dish, so to speak, with immune cells, and you teach those immune cells outside of the body to recognize that tumor. And when you see ones that are doing, you know, for example, really well at attacking, you take those, you divide them more, you train them more. And so you can literally train immune cells outside the body to recognize that very specific tumor. And now you put them back in the system. So now if you're sitting there and you're saying, oh my gosh, I already had surgery, I don't have access to my cancer tissue anymore, that's okay. These technologies have evolved that we can still do some of this even without the tumor. But when we are able to work with somebody from a beginning process to really help them manage the surgery and all these pieces of it, that really helps to tilt things in one's favor. And this isn't an either or. These are things that can be combined, they can be standalone, but we want to do something that boosts the immune system, and training immune cells to recognize your tumor is the most specific way of doing that.
10: I think, thank you, Dr. Bedell. I think that the way to think about this is targeted. This is targeted from your specific cancer. And this is what's exciting, is that the research is moving towards targeted therapies based on your genetics and taking whether it's a liquid biopsy. So if you ever had the surgery and you can't get the tumor, or the tumor wasn't frozen properly, and I understand there's certain parameters, this is something that you can get a blood test, and it measures your circulating tumor cells, and that's something that you can get dendritic cells. And it's a series of three different IVs over a period of time. There's certain requirements, of course, and there's certain parameters that to see if you qualified. And that's why you have to go to a practitioner that's certified and accredited through the RGCC for that strategy. There's other companies out there and other research laboratories that are doing research with actually taking the tumor, and specifically using a very unique technique with cryotherapy. I know that Dr. Pete Sulak, who has been our colleague and one of our consultants, and he has been battling grade 4 astrocytoma, and basically he beat cancer. And one of his strategies, not only detoxifying and getting to the root cause and all these wonderful therapies that he did at Progressive Medical, basically he did use dendritic cells. And he actually took part of his tumor and he went to Immunocine and they injected him into the, I think, close to up in here, in the vascular area that went past the blood-brain barrier. And that was really, really exciting. There's other companies right now that can actually do it. Intradermal, I was speaking to another organization. But there's some great strategies here. And once again, this is taking your own tissue sample and it's making these dendritic cells. And this is exciting research, Dr. Bedett. I actually am so excited about this for the future of cancer patients. It's just another strategy. Once again, we want to be very, very clear. None of these therapies that we're talking about, whether it's Cure Restrain, which is a gene silencer, or dendritic cells, which is part of your immune system. That's what's unique about this. And as Dr. Bedett eloquently described, it's taking your genes, making that specific dendritic cell to recognize your cancer cells and hopefully stopping them at bay. And nothing's a panacea, but these are great strategies. But I just want to be very, very clear. None of these are standalone, right? We believe that you have to do multiple treatments, whether that's boosting your immune system with other factors, whether that's changing your lifestyle. It doesn't mean you're doing dendritic cells and you have a bad lifestyle. No, when you have cancer, you have to be vigilant. I know it's difficult. It's very difficult. And one of the great things about this strategy is that there's a lot of patients that are battling cancer. They have something called treatment fatigue. You've been sitting there, whether you're going to your doctor's office, getting an IV, doing this therapy. It's exhausting, right? So I am excited about this because you can go through all these different therapies, and then doing this could be a game changer for certain patients
1: with the cancer. So that's exciting.
0: Absolutely. I mean, and again, it gives people additional options, because until we are at a point where we have 100% survival with therapies that don't make people sick, we should be looking for additional ways to help people. And also, like we mentioned, this is just so very synergistic, because it gives us a way to specifically stimulate the immune system, to train the immune system to overcome what cancers are very good at, being tricky and doing different immune evasions. And so this advancement of not even necessarily always needing tumor when it's removed, but being able to get this from a simple blood draw has really moved these therapies forward. And so much of cancer research and cancer therapy has been saying for years that we have to recognize the immune system, that we have to help the immune system in terms of overcoming. We can't just work to kill cells, because the problem is, of course, as we do something that's toxic to a cancer cell, it can be toxic to a non-cancer cell as well. So all those things that can help just to tip things in favor of the patient, and immune stimulating therapies are a perfect example of that.
1: And that's what I like about these, is that, you know, once again, when you're looking at certain therapies, and we talk to different oncologists, and, you know, one of their biggest concerns, of course, is the side effects, and they try to mitigate that. But there's some great strategies out there to mitigate that. Dr. Valter Longo, we've talked about this in the past, has done studies when the proper amount of fasting is done before chemo, which I think is really, really good. You go into something called autophagy as well, and hopefully get into apoptosis. But the cells become resilient. And that's why lifestyle really does matter. And if you're seeing a traditional oncologist and they don't have another team with nutrition or cancer coaching or a functional practitioner, I want to encourage you to do that, because it's so, so important to become resilient. And the body has over 30 trillion cells, and you've got to protect those good cells, right? Because these good cells are going to help you recover. And that's why we believe that dendritic cells will play a role in the future of cancer. We believe in the next 5 to 10 years, based on the trajectory of this research, that this will become standard of care. We're just not there yet. Mm-hmm. So the great thing about it is that you don't have to travel across the world, although there's some great clinics in Germany, there's some great clinics in Mexico. You know, with this Right to Try Act, you can do a lot right now in the United States. So this is really exciting times. I want to be very clear. Nothing's a panacea, of course. Everybody's individually treated, and you have to be evaluated effectively. But I just want to reiterate some of the benefits that we have researched and seen firsthand of dendritic cells. Number one, targets the cancer cells specifically, and reducing harm to healthy cells. This is very, very important, because when these cancer cells constantly are replicating and the cell cycle does not stop, okay, it's going to become a tumor, or it's going to evade, it's going to metastasize, and that's what stage four is metastasize other parts of the body. And then you start to see these particular devastating side effects. Number two, boosting your immune system, that you're fighting the cancer more effectively. We believe a healthy, robust immune system will keep cancer cells at bay. This has been researched in immunology. Every practitioner, every doctor that goes to medical school understands the immune system's complex, but it's necessary to keep that body healthy. Number three, may prevent and help prevent cancer reoccurrence by creating a long-term memory strategy. Here's the key. How many times have you heard someone, hey, I'm cancer-free, I've had 6 rounds of chemo, everything's fantastic, it's great, we're all happy for them, we applaud them. Most research scientists know that's short-term, unfortunately, and sometimes 2, 3, 4 years, the cancer comes back with a vengeance. This is another strategy that after you go through all your chemo, that you need to now rebuild your immune system. And we believe in the future that after the research is all said and done, that this is going to be standard of care for
10: for the majority of cancer patients. That's going to be an exciting time. We're not there yet.
0: Yeah.
10: But the good thing is that this is available.
0: But we'd love to. Maybe you had a stage one or a stage two and you were able to remove it and they said they got clear margins. And so you're in remission and you're likely going to stay there for a long period of time. That is a great time to come in and talk about what are you going to do to stay in remission. So for example, doing something like high dose vitamin C IVs can be hugely helpful at that moment in time, because if there were some rogue cancer cell out there, that vitamin C can be used to tap those down and at the same time protective for good healthy tissue, working in terms of what are you going to do to be stress resilient in your life, meaning that you can't avoid all stress in the future. But we talked about earlier in the show how stress can be one of the major triggers to a cancer cell. Now, it's not always, you know, estrogen, testosterone, but those stress hormones are hugely impactful. Then what can we do to make sure your immune system stays as boosted as possible so that your first line defense doesn't go down again? And it turns out that one of the best ways to boost your immune system is not, you know, from a mushroom or from a vitamin or from any kind of pill, powder, or potion, but it's from you. And so working with you in terms of where is most of your immune system? Well, that is in the gut. That is 85% of your immune system. And what is in the gut primes the immune system in the rest of your body, that innate immune system, those natural killer cells. So if we can work with you and help your microbiome and work with you on foods you're eating, we can prime that 85% of the immune system that is you, and that's signaling the rest of the body. So you could have the sexiest, most cutting edge cancer therapy out there, but at the same time, if someone's not talking to you about what you're eating and how you're being resilient in the face of stress and what we're doing to boost your immune function internally, then there's some very underutilized strategies that, again, go back to building the person, which are the heart of integrative medicine.
10: Building the person is the heart of integrative medicine, and that's well spoken, Dr. Burdette, because I think that's going to be the key. This is exciting stuff. Hey, listen, if you're listening to Rethink My Health, you have a friend, a family, loved one, or yourself, and you're battling cancer, you've been through traditional therapy, and your oncologist is saying, hey, that's all we can do right now. Or if you're right in the middle of it, I want to encourage you to start looking for some of these innovative therapies, whether it's dendritic cells or QR restraint. Find out if you're a candidate for any of these specific therapies as well. Going back to some of the benefits, number four, dendritic cells are much better tolerated with fewer side effects compared to traditional therapies and chemotherapy. There are some potential side effects. We'll talk a little bit about that as well. And number five, this is what is really exciting. You can actually combine dendritic cell therapies with either chemotherapy or traditional immunotherapy for better results. So just because you're doing chemo, and you know, listen, we want to respect the oncologists because they're battling cancer and they're seeing a lot of very devastating case studies and cases and patients. And it's challenging. It's very difficult. And they have their wheelhouse and they're focused right here. But they constantly tell patients sometimes, hey, just do this. And we encourage patients to talk to the oncologist, say, hey, is there anything else I can do? We just seen so many studies when you combine it, there's better results. One size does not fit all. We believe that you have to have several different strategies because cancer cells are resilient and cancer cells actually adapt. And cancer cells could 1 month be feeding off glucose and the next minute they're hijacking your mitochondria or they're hijacking fatty acids. So you have to use these strategies, and we just can't say, you just can't do this with diet alone. You can't just do this with medication. We believe that you've got to take these kind of strategies, and dendritic cells and or this gene silencer could be a great component. Mm-hmm. Going back to the gene silencer for a minute, I just want to be very, very clear. Based on the studies with RGCC, with cancer, you can do up to 4 years. Typically, some patients do 2 to 3. It's up to 6 months. It's working for up to six. So if you decide, if you're a candidate for the QR restraint, the gene silencer taken from your blood, and you do that strategy, basically, they have a 78% success rate that up to 6 months, it's sending a message to
1: stop the cancer cells from replicating. And that's a great time to do other therapies as well.
0: So you're not coming in every day for that. You're
1: absolutely
0: just coming in.
1: And you're doing other therapies as well to do that knockout punch. Mm-hmm. And you can continue, because the goal is to get down to as low as possible circulating tumor cells as well. And the great thing now is that there's some fantastic diagnostic testing. You have ctDNA that's looking at the DNA that will alarm your doctor to say, oh, wait a minute, your cancer is coming back and you have these CTC, circulating tumor cells. Okay. Hey, Dr. Burdette, we only have a few minutes. And I just want to briefly talk about another therapy that just came out recently with RGCC. It's called ClaviQRE. And that's just another strategy. It's basically taking the blood. It's an immune activation, but it has a multi-pathway attack of macrophages, natural killer cells, activating dendritic cells, and cytotoxic T cells that work together for targeting. So it's doing all of that. This is exciting. It's something brand new, but it's personalized. Why is it important, do you think, for some patients to consider that as well? Because it's looking at all those areas of the immune system, macrophages and cytotoxic T cells. Immune activation.
0: Yeah, so let's just back it up for a second. You're talking about RGCC, and so I just want to let people know that this is a company in Europe that Progressive works with, and they got their start by looking at, can we take tumors and can we measure that? Can we look at things outside the body to see what would be most responsive? So it's not even just a single therapy, but being able to test the cancer cell to see what you are going to respond the best to. So maybe even this show is confusing because the silencing genes and turning on your immune system both sound very promising. They are. But we can take your own blood, your own tumor cells, and tell you which one of those things have a higher probability of being successful for you. And so we start there. And then from there, able to develop all these various strategies. And so if we can turn on different cytokines and if we can silence different parts of the immune system, then that's another key way to keep the system from being too inflamed, to put the immune system back in balance, to remind those white blood cells to what a cancer looks like so they know how to turn it off, but also to remind the cancer cell that you're not supposed to divide forever. So it causes the cancer cell to arrest in certain stages so that they're not continually replicating, continually dividing, and that gives the immune system a better chance to slow it down and kill it off. So a huge amount of synergy between these strategies that you're talking about, and all in a backdrop of how do we also build the person, change the diet, work with diet and lifestyle, bring the most cutting edge therapy, but also harken back to Hippocrates, who said, let food be thy medicine. And when we combine all of those things together, this is what gives the best outcomes.
1: Thank you, Dr. Burdette. Let's go full circle right now. So great show talking about immune system, battling cancer, looking at all different factors as well, whether it's a gene silencer, QR restrain, whether it's dendritic cells, whether it's from a liquid biopsy, dendritic cells, or it's taking a piece of your tumor. I encourage you, if you're about to have surgery or biopsy, talk to your doctor about freezing this properly. At least have that available if you need it. And then obviously this new ClaviQRE, QRE. It's fantastic because it's activating your macrophages, cytokine killer cells, natural killer cells, T-cell. All of this is fantastic. And these are great strategies. My words of encouragement are this. Do something. Work together with the team. Think outside the box. And we know that this is a journey and we're here to help you out. Dr. Burdette, thank you so much for joining us on Rethink My Health. It's been so exciting. And I just want everybody to know a cheerful heart is good medicine, but a crushed spirit dries the bone. God bless you. Be cheerful, and we're going to see you next time on Rethink My Health, Getting to the Root Cause. God bless you.
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3: Breaking news this hour from townhall.com. I'm Michael Harrington. Preparations on the National Mall here in Washington at this hour for Rededicate 250. It's called a National Jubilee of Prayer, Praise, and Thanksgiving. President Trump will lead the event, a national gathering calling believers across America to unite in worship, repentance, prayer, and gratitude. Organizers say there will be prayer, scripture, praise, testimonies, and corporate thanksgiving. Senate Majority Leader John Thune says the GOP is working on relief for working Americans.
17: When Democrats are in power, they grow government, and it's very, very hard to unwind that. But even when they had unified control of the government during the Biden administration, they did two big reconciliation bills, which dramatically expanded the size of government, spent $4 trillion, and it wasn't paid for, and created all kinds of crazy policies and Green New Deal policies that we're now paying a price for and trying to go back and unwind.
3: Senator Thune talked to the Salem Radio Network. Federal investigators have released preliminary findings in last month's deadly crash of a small plane in Texas.
18: The Cessna 421C, carrying five people to a pickleball tournament near Austin, broke apart in midair. It took off from Amarillo on April 30th, about 9:10 p.m., crashed 2 hours later, roughly 40 miles southwest of Austin. The pilot and all four passengers died. The investigation found the pilot had reported problems with the plane's anti-icing system during the flight. Investigators say they found pieces of the plane across a 1.25-mile debris field. Rich Thomason reporting.
3: Walmart and Amazon racing to speed up deliveries into rural areas of the U.S. Small cities and towns are a rich source of untapped sales for whichever retailer builds a loyal base of online shoppers, analysts say. More on these stories at townhall.com.
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24: Mostly cloudy skies today, scattered showers and a few thunderstorms popping up this afternoon with a high in the upper 80s. Isolated showers this evening, then mainly clear overnight, low 66. Partly cloudy, warm, humid again tomorrow, high around 88. I'm Georgia WeatherNet meteorologist KJ Allen on AM 920, The Answer.
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25: Your insider's guide to the stories shaping Washington and the world. I'm your host, Tony Perkins. Well, this week, President Donald Trump traveled to China for a summit with Xi Jinping, the General Secretary of the Chinese Communist Party and President of China.
26: This has been an incredible visit. I think a lot of good has come of it. We've settled a lot of different problems that other people wouldn't have been able to settle. And the relationship is a very strong one. We've really done some wonderful things, I believe.
25: Was President Donald Trump following the two-day summit in Beijing? Arkansas Congressman Rick Crawford, chairman of the House Permanent Select Committee on Intelligence, will join us with a readout on the summit and what it means for U.S.-China relations moving forward. And speaking of China, a Senate hearing this week featured testimony from CIA whistleblower who alleged Biden administration officials, including Dr. Anthony Fauci, influenced assessments regarding the origins of COVID-19 and downplayed evidence pointing to a possible laboratory leak in Wuhan.
27: Dr. Fauci's role in the cover-up was intentional. Dr. Fauci influenced the analytical process and findings by leveraging his position to ensure the IC consulted with a conflicted list of curated subject matter experts, public health officials, and scientists.
25: That was CIA whistleblower James Erdman III. Newsmax chief Washington correspondent James Rosen will join us. House Speaker Mike Johnson will also be here with a wrap-up of the week and a look ahead at as Congress works to finalize federal funding legislation. And as the nation marked National Police Week, FBI co-deputy director Andrew Bailey joins me to discuss the state of law enforcement in America and the challenges facing those who wear the badge. All of that and more coming up on This Week on Capitol Hill.
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25: The U.S. Supreme Court on Thursday temporarily blocked a ruling from the Fifth Circuit Court of Appeals that would have halted the Biden administration's policy allowing the abortion drug mifepristone to be distributed by mail without in-person medical oversight. Louisiana, joined by other states, had sued the FDA over the policy, arguing it undermines state laws protecting unborn life and women's health. The Fifth Circuit concluded the states were likely to succeed on key aspects of their case and had temporarily paused the policy while the litigation continued. The Supreme Court ordered that pause be lifted for now, allowing the mail distribution policy to remain in effect as the legal battle proceeds. Joining us now to discuss this and more is Newsmax chief Washington correspondent James Rosen. James, welcome back to This Week on Capitol Hill.
29: Thank you, Tony.
25: Now, many expected the conservative majority Supreme Court to rule differently on this abortion drug case. What's your assessment of the court's decision this week?
0: So it's an order, technically speaking, not a decision, and which means that really it's procedural in nature, and it doesn't signify necessarily that the abortion manufacturers are headed for a victory at the Supreme Court. What happened here essentially is that the justices issued an order that allowed the manufacturers of this male abortion medication to continue doing business while their appeal at the Fifth Circuit Court of Appeals, one rung below the Supreme Court, continues. So we've seen many instances in a wide array of areas of the law, not just abortion law, where the Supreme Court will issue an order that allows a policy or a program to continue while appeals are pursued, but ultimately will rule against that policy or program. And one suspects that given the makeup of the Supreme Court today, 6-3 conservative supermajority, conservatives being much more, in general, much more likely to respect federalism, that is the prerogatives of the states and local state governments, one imagines that when this eventually reaches the court in a substantive way, not just a procedural matter, that the Supreme Court will take a dim view of the continued distribution of this abortion medication despite state laws banning it.
25: You know, James, as you pointed out, it is an order, not an opinion or decision. However, pretty strong statements coming from the dissenting viewpoint on this from Thomas and Alito, almost echoing, it sounds like, the former Justice Scalia.
0: Justice Thomas, in his dissent from this order, stated in essence that he couldn't see what harm could possibly come to an entity such as the abortion manufacturers, the abortion drug manufacturers, who are engaged in what Louisiana has already condemned and codified as criminal behavior, and therefore that the manufacturers are not entitled to any kind of judicial intervention that enables them to continue perpetrating a criminal scheme. And it could well be that eventually elements of these dissents, as often happens in procedural matters, become the substance of a majority ruling when the case is addressed substantively.
25: All right, I want to jump across the street. Let's go to the Capitol. The Senate Homeland Security Committee held a significant hearing this week on the origins of COVID-19. And, you know, I played a clip at the opening of the program about a whistleblower that put the finger right on Anthony Fauci for a cover-up. What do you make of that?
0: So this is an official from the Central Intelligence Agency who appeared before the Senate Homeland Security Committee as a whistleblower, and who alleged CIA misconduct in a variety of areas. You referenced, quote, the origins of COVID-19. I've done some work on this as a reporter, and just as a technical matter, I don't refer to the origins of COVID-19 because that suggests multiple origins, or at least a plurality. I refer to the origin of COVID-19. When I was at the Sinclair Broadcast Group in 2021, I broke an exclusive story about the existence of a previously unreported document. It was it was the results of a top secret inquiry, and it was a top secret report that was prepared by something called the Z Division in 2020. Just as the outbreak was really gathering steam. And the Z Division is the intelligence arm of the Department of Energy's Lawrence Livermore Nuclear Laboratory. It was created in the Cold War. That's why it has that wonderful Cold War name, the Z Division. And the Z Division at the Energy Department at the Lawrence Livermore Nuclear Laboratory undertook its own inquiry into the origins or the origin of COVID-19. And in May of 2020, just when everyone was scattering and everything was being shut down, the classified conclusion of the Department of Energy was that the zoonotic theory that the COVID-19 virus jumped from a bat to an intermediary animal that's never been identified to human beings, which is what Dr. Fauci was pressing, was equally plausible to the lab leak theory, the idea that that the Chinese authorities, probably as part of their weapons, their chemical and biological weapons program, were experimenting with the sequences of the COVID-19 virus, and somehow where safety was lax and documented to have been lax at that Wuhan facility by our own State Department officials, that the virus leaked from the laboratory. The Department of Energy report that was classified in May 2020, and which my reporting found out was withheld from its usual full distribution to the interagency task forces in the first Trump term. In other words, this finding was suppressed within the Department of Energy, that both, you know, as early as 2020, we had classified investigations that were finding that the lab leak and the zoonotic theory were at least equally plausible. So now you have a CIA whistleblower saying that various officials at CIA and Dr. Fauci conspired to suppress the lab leak evidence. The other interesting aspect of, and I have to say that I found Mr. Erdman to be a credible witness, measured in his claims, specific in his use of terminology and so forth. The chairman of the Senate Homeland Security Committee, Senator Rand Paul, Republican of Kentucky, is going to take this further. We've already seen a former top aide to Dr. Fauci indicted last month on charges, federal charges of concealing evidence in this very matter, the investigations into the origin of COVID-19. So it's entirely conceivable that at some point,

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0: I'm your host, Tony Perkins. Well, this week, as we were discussing earlier, President Trump held a two-day summit with Chinese President Xi Jinping in Beijing, marking the first visit of its kind by a U.S. president since 2017. While the talks covered trade, technology, and the war in Iran, President Xi issued a pointed warning on Taiwan, stating that any misstep could lead to direct conflict between our two nations. Joining us now to discuss this and more is Congressman Rick Crawford. He serves as the chairman of the House Permanent Select Committee on Intelligence. He represents the 1st Congressional District of Arkansas. Chairman Crawford, welcome to this week on Capitol Hill. Thanks for joining us.
1: You bet. Thanks for having me.
0: I think Razorbacks would take that as a challenge from President Xi, would they not?
1: Yeah, I think that's true. Look, nobody really wants to have any kind of standoff over Taiwan. We certainly don't want a military conflict with China. But I think there has to be a different perspective on what exactly this means for the United States. The United States, we don't have the luxury of strategic patience along the lines of what you see in China. And there's a reason for that, because our political system isn't designed for strategic patience. For example, I have to get elected every 2 years and reelected every 2 years. The president is elected, reelected every 4 years, Senate every 6 years. It's designed to be responsive to the people at a moment in time, whereas President Xi is present for life. When they start talking about long-term strategic planning, they're looking out 100 years. When the president goes into the White House, everybody is interested in his first 100 days. That's the agenda. What can I get done in the first 100 days? So our long-term strategic planning in the business world isn't even close to that. We've got a five-year plan, you know, for these Fortune 500 companies that are looking, you know, long-term. It's like, what can we do in the next 5 years? Or how do we need to position ourselves in the next 5 years? And we're up against an adversary that has all kinds of time, because they don't have to worry about a political system that constrains their ability to operate. Yeah. So essentially got a dictator over there that he can make all kinds of plans, and it's good to go until he dies, until they achieve biological regime change. So, and that's the difference.
0: That's a tremendous point to be made. And I appreciate you bringing that up, because most people don't realize that. But they are playing the 100-year long game. And as you point out, we play the first 100 years of our first 100 days of a president's administration. But given that, and that is a reality, no question about it, how do we compensate for that when it comes to our longer-term alliances with countries like Taiwan that we have we've made a commitment to?
1: Well, I think what we have to do is look at the significance of Taiwan as it applies to it's not just a technology hub. It is pretty much ground zero for the production of chips at the highest levels, the most, you know, technologically advanced. And unless and until the United States is ready to or provide the space for or the economic conditions for our own ability at home to reshore our capability, then we're going to be reliant on Taiwan. And that's going to require, from a policy perspective, that we engage in what we mostly call strategic ambiguity. And that is to say, we don't want an armed conflict over Taiwan with China. But we also don't want to give up Taiwan to China. What does that look like from one administration to the other? And that's where the strategic patience comes in, because we could engage in a strategic patience type campaign against China. But that means that one administration to the other has to be equally yoked in that endeavor. So if we see that change, if we get to a point where we see a new administration that doesn't see the value in Taiwan, nor sees the value in our continued investment in technology to remain above and out in front of China, then this can all come undone. And so we just, you know, sometimes I long for the days of the Cold War when we could all agree on who the enemy was.
0: Mm. So was there not some ambivalence in the previous administration toward Taiwan?
1: Yeah, I mean, it was really not clear what their goals were with regard to Taiwan and how that impacts our relationship with China. And so, okay, a little bit of ambiguity there. Again, not real clear, not clearly defined positions on Taiwan. That actually, in the context of the previous administration, that provided a little bit of wiggle room, a little bit of space for China to work in. That's what I'm talking about. That it's going to, that strategic ambiguity looks different from one administration to the other. Ambiguous as it may be, there may be perceptions on the part of China where they see opportunities in one administration that don't exist in another, even though it may not be clearly stated.
0: Chairman Crawford, along those same lines, Congress spoke this week in a very bipartisan way when it came to the issue of human rights of China. The president, we don't know, he may have, but there's no evidence that he brought that up in the meeting. But this is another area where we've gone from administration to administration, some paying more attention to this than others. And I think you're absolutely right. Where there's gray area, that's where China makes a move.
1: Absolutely. And they're very astute observers of our political machinations that take place here in the United States. They understand our systems very, very well. They have people here in this country that are part of our system. I mean, look at the mayor of, an LA County community just last week that pleaded guilty to being an agent of a foreign power, and she was relaying information back to China, her handlers in China. This is the level of penetration that they have here in the United States, which gives them the kinds of insights that we don't have into China. We have, you know, the ability to observe, say, at 30,000 feet, but I'm not sure that we have as good as our intelligence is around the world. One of the most challenging areas that we have is China. It's what we would consider to be a denied space. And what we have in the United States is we are an open society. And countries like China have for generations have taken advantage of that. We see this happening with Russia, Iran, and Cuba as well. And they're all really good at it. And they really use our open society against us. And what that has done is has turned our own homeland into contested space.
0: I mean, that is a really good point. We could spend an hour talking about that, because how do you maintain that open society, which we all want, because we have freedoms as Americans that are very unique in the history of the world, but at the same time protected from those who want to use the freedoms against us to take the freedoms?
1: It is one of the ongoing things that we wrestle with. It's a problem set that has been part of, you know, this great experiment that started in 1776. How do we retain the freedoms enshrined in our Constitution and at the same time make sure that we are here to enjoy them? That's a tough question, because how many people do you see trying to escape capitalism, fleeing to communism? That never happens. They're trying to do exactly the opposite. They're escaping the regimes that they're under. They're escaping a governance model that precludes them from enjoying the freedom to pursue life, liberty, and happiness. They come to America for that.
0: Right, right.
1: And when they do, it's important that they assimilate. Yes. So that's the key point here.
0: It comes down to our immigration policy.
1: Because the Constitution is inadequate to govern those people who refuse to be governed under it.
0: Right. Mr. Chairman, we're out of time. Great conversation. Appreciate you joining us today, and always look forward to having you on the program.
1: Yes, sir. Thanks for having me.
0: Absolutely. Congressman Rick Crawford of Arkansas. All right, folks, don't go away. We've got more to come, including the Speaker of the House. So don't go away.
2: With SRN News, I'm Michael Harrington in Washington. Today on the National Mall here in Washington, D.C., a special event. It's called Rededicate 250, a national jubilee of prayer, praise, and thanksgiving. President Trump will lead. Other speakers will include House Speaker Mike Johnson, Secretary of State Marco Rubio, and Secretary of Defense Pete Hegseth. The event will be carried by the Salem Radio Network live on many of these stations and begins in about an hour. Analysis by the Committee to Unleash Prosperity shows that recent jobs reports had more impact than it first appeared. Things are going better than we thought. The World Health Organization has declared an Ebola outbreak in Congo and Uganda a public health emergency of international concern. More than 300 suspected cases and 88 deaths have been reported so far. The outbreak is part of a rare strain of the virus. This is SRN News.
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7: 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Wonderful guy to sit next to in a restaurant. Not to talk with. We're talking about an empty suit.
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8: Mostly cloudy skies today. Scattered showers and a few thunderstorms popping up this afternoon with a high in the upper 80s. Isolated showers this evening, then mainly clear overnight, low 66. Partly cloudy, warm, humid again tomorrow, high around 88. I'm Georgia WeatherNet meteorologist KJ Allen on AM 920, The Answer.
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0: Welcome back to This Week on Capitol Hill. I'm your host, Tony Perkins. Thanks so much for tuning in. Well, this week marked the National Police Week, a time when our nation pauses to honor the brave men and women in law enforcement, especially those who made the ultimate sacrifice. As someone who served in law enforcement and with a son and a daughter who are now serving in law enforcement, this week is particularly meaningful to our family as we're mindful of the cost of keeping our community safe. Well, joining us now to reflect on the importance of this week and the current state of law enforcement in America is FBI co-deputy director Andrew Bailey, the former attorney general of the state of Missouri. Andrew, good to see you.
15: Good to see you, my friend.
0: It's good to have you back in studio with us.
15: Good to be here.
0: It's been a big week for law enforcement, and talk about the importance of, especially at this time where we've gone through a season where law enforcement has really been marginalized by a lot of leaders.
15: Yeah, Tony, I would go even further and say that left-wing violent extremists have normalized attacks on law enforcement, and the mainstream media has been complicit in covering it up. This week is about honoring the sacrifice that the brave men and women in uniform and law enforcement demonstrate every day by putting their lives on the line to keep our community safe. I think that the public needs to understand that last year, over the past 6 years, there were more than 2,000 instances of shooting at police officers.
0: Wow.
15: That is a cultural problem that requires cultural change.
0: It's like a combat zone.
15: It is. And if there was any other profession on earth that experienced that kind of violence targeted against them,
0: right,
15: the public would be up in arms.
0: Well, I mean, I've got a frame of reference. My daughter, who is a sheriff's deputy, same agency I was with, same substation that I served in 40 years ago, and the contrast between then and now, and this is even in a conservative, you know, area of Baton Rouge, Louisiana, but still, the what our officers face today, so much different.
15: So much different, and it's dangerous out there. Look, there were more than 500 ambushes of law enforcement officers over the past 6 years in one period of time.
0: Now, Andrew, I know that you understand the totality of this problem. Part of it is the political. It's the cultural. But it really goes back to the underlying moral condition of our country.
15: I think that's absolutely right. We used to respect the rule of law and respect law and order, elevate the rules of the game above the players and the outcomes. And too much of our society has rejected that approach. And we see that in the numbers that I've cited here today. And it's frightening. And we need to stand up and have cultural change in this country and reinvigorate our love and admiration for law enforcement, for police officers, for sheriff's deputies, for state troopers, for anyone who's willing to make that sacrifice and put their lives on the line to keep our community safe. This week, my thoughts and prayers, my heart goes out to the families of the fallen. Just yesterday, we had the Wall of Honor ceremony at FBI headquarters where we honor the more than 100 FBI agents who have lost their life in the line of duty. And I think about our state and local partners who experienced the same thing over this week, and thinking about the families that live on with that pain and loss. And I grieve with them, and I pray for their comfort and their security.
0: I was talking with one of my other daughters who's an attorney, works with Department of Public Safety in Louisiana, and the state police in Louisiana did a ceremony this week. And there were family members of officers that died even back in the 1940s in the line of duty that are still carrying forth both the pride but also the recognition of the sacrifice made.
15: Yeah, I think that's right. I mean, the sacrifice, to put one's life on the line, to give up one's life for others. Certainly, we see that the ultimate sacrifice was made on our behalf, as demonstrated in the Bible. And we see that played out every day by men and women in law enforcement. And it's so important that we understand their commitment, their dedication, their professionalism, and what they go through. We understand the pain those families suffer. And look, the officers that are serving today, when they leave the house and their spouse doesn't know if they're coming home, and those sleepless nights, that elevated anxiety that those families who support the support network for our heroes in law enforcement, we need to wrap our arms around them and elevate them and lift them up in our thoughts and prayers.
0: And I think one of the greatest things we can do, and we start within our listening audience, primarily a Christian moral-based community, that we need to begin teaching our children home. As you go back, I go back to what you said at the beginning, law and order, the lawlessness. We need to go back. There is accountability that everyone's going to give. Might not be to an officer wearing a badge, but it is to the God who created us, and we need to go back to that understanding.
15: Absolutely. And here in earthly terms, the president has charged us with making America safe again. At the FBI, we're committed to that as a first priority. You can see it in those numbers as well. We've seen more than 6,000 children victims rescued. We've seen a 19% decrease in the homicide rate and more than 20% decrease in robbery. So we're doing everything within our power to partner with those state and local officials and fulfill our proper and appropriate role within the criminal justice system to hold wrongdoers accountable and keep our community safe.
0: And we will pray for your success and well-being as you do that. Andrew Bailey, co-deputy director of the FBI, thank you so much for joining us.
15: Thanks, Tony.
0: And folks, stick with us, because on the other side of the break, we're going to be joined with the House Speaker Mike Johnson for our weekly conversation. So don't go anywhere. More of This Week on Capitol Hill straight ahead.
12: Americans may not agree on much, but we agree on Social Security. We all pay in. It ought to be there when we need it. Social Security could face a funding gap in less than a decade, and I don't want to see a pay cut. 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
0: Welcome back to This Week on Capitol Hill. I'm Tony Perkins, your host. Glad to have you along. Well, another active week on Capitol Hill as full government funding remains a major focus in the midst of a number of other issues as the midterm elections draw near. Joining me now for our weekly conversation is House Speaker Mike Johnson of Louisiana. He represents the 4th Congressional District of the Bayou State. Mr. Speaker, welcome back to This Week on Capitol Hill.
25: Hey, Tony, I would like to have a boring day in the nation's capital, but things don't exist anymore.
0: No, they don't. I mean, it has really been a very, very fast pace. And, of course, the president over in Beijing this week for a summit with Xi Jinping. But here at home, a lot of activity that has been generated by the court's decision recently on redistricting. And that's having an effect, obviously, about the midterm elections, but even leading into the midterm elections.
25: It has. There were really seismic developments, and we've talked about it a bit already. But when you had the Virginia Supreme Court correct the hyper gerrymander that they were trying to hoist upon that state and correct it, and then they had the U.S. Supreme Court hand down the decision in the Calais case, the Louisiana case, that said Section 2 of the Voting Rights Act can't be misused to draw congressional lines based on skin color, which has always been a rather obvious prospect. It really did make a major change. And so you have as many as maybe 6 or 7 states who are in some process of redrawing their lines to make sure they have constitutional congressional districts. In our case, as you know, in our state, Louisiana, the Supreme Court specifically said your current map is unconstitutional. So the legislature had to convene a quick special session to correct it, because you obviously can't have an election based on a blatantly unconstitutional map. And then that court decision then had a reverberating effect across several states because they had similar situations as Louisiana. So we're still awaiting the final sort of the dust to settle over all that. But of course, the midterm election is right upon us. And, you know, November is a fateful decision day coming up for the American people. And you have primaries that have to be determined before that. So a lot going on right now. People have asked me every five steps here in Washington, what does this mean for the outcome of the midterms? I, as you know, I've been very bullish that House Republicans would keep and grow our majority in the House. We'll keep it in the Senate. And, of course, President Trump will stay in the White House for 2.5 more years. But I think that it does make those prospects even greater. And by most analyses now, Republicans will probably have as many as 7 more seats that are drawn that would be more favorable for us when all those unconstitutional lines are corrected, and as many maybe as double digits, maybe 15 or more. I don't know. We'll see. But I have to win on whatever maps are produced, Tony, so I'm ready to go either way.
0: So as you pointed out, you have been bullish on this. So now I guess I would describe you as a bull on Red Bull. given this news from the court and how the states are responding to it.
25: That's one way to say it. Yeah.
0: I mean, it does change the prospects quite a bit. And it looks like there's some waving on the other side, kind of waving the white flag, recognizing that the hill now is higher for them to climb than it is for the Republicans, as it is historically the case for the ruling party, the majority party. I want to get you to weigh in on something that's been in the news a lot, and even recently this week in one of the Senate hearings about files related to UFOs. And that's been a focus. And my concern a little bit about that, Mr. Speaker, is that that becomes a distraction to some of the more pressing issues and real issues. And you have the highest levels of security clearance. What should we be looking at?
25: You can trust your Bible, Tony. I don't think there's any room for alien beings on other planets, okay? I mean, that's our worldview, and I think that's backed up by the facts. I've never seen anything that made me question any of that. Everybody's seen the videos, and they've been prominent and rather famous or infamous for some time, where there are things that are difficult to explain, you know, pilots way out over the sea, and you see something moving quickly on the horizon, et cetera. Most of those things can be explained by somebody's perspective with science and the tech. But obviously there are other countries doing other things that we're not doing. And sometimes we see technology that can't be easily explained by what we're working on. It causes concern because you want to look at a nation like China or Russia or one of our adversarial nations and be concerned about what they're doing. But I think it's all explainable that way. And I don't think there's any big need for concern or chaos out there. It's interesting to see things like this take off online and conspiracy theorists run wild with it. But look, I can assure you, if there were little green men somewhere within the federal government's possession, you would have known about it long before now. Okay.
0: Well, speaking of looking into the heavens, let's talk about what's happening this weekend in Washington, D.C. I think a quite significant event as folks from across the country gather for prayer on a nation's mall to rededicate our nation to God on this 250th anniversary, and you're going to be leading the way in the finale of that event in rededicating the nation to God.
25: Yeah, I love the idea. It's a great one for us to gather on the 250th anniversary of the country to just be reminded about the deeply spiritual roots of our country. We're extraordinary and different and exceptional because of that foundation. And it all began, of course, with the nation's birth certificate, the Declaration. And as it's all articulated so well, summarized basically our statement of faith as a nation, so to speak, in the second paragraph, that we hold these self-evident truths that our rights come from God, our creator, and He is the one to whom we owe our thanks and gratitude and responsibility. And that transcends the civil authorities. So, I mean, that's the basic premise of America. It's what set us on the course to be the most successful, most powerful, most benevolent nation in history, the most free. We're going to celebrate all that together on the National Mall, an appropriate place to do it. The nation that humbles itself and before the Lord and seeks his guidance is the one that gets it. And this is a good time for us to be doing it together.
0: Yeah, you and I have talked about this frequently on the program over the last couple of years, especially leading into this year. This is the perfect moment to rediscover those foundations. And I know that some in the media are calling this controversial, that this is a part of Christian nationalism. But this goes back to the founders, the very things that the founders said. It's just rediscovering our historic roots. We got 40 seconds left, Mr. Speaker.
25: We'll be doing exactly what Washington and Adams and even Jefferson and the others did at the beginning of the country. So if this is Christian nationalism, then they're all guilty of the same thing. It's ridiculous. We should do what our founders did, rededicate the country, and it's great for the next generation to see that.
0: Well, Mr. Speaker, I want to thank you for joining us today, but again, want to thank you for your leadership in this front, because I know that you've been leading out on this, driving this, and it just in your public display of acknowledging that what God has been doing as you've been praying and leading the Congress, that it is, in fact, a nation that looks to the Lord, that is the blessed nation, and that's what we're going to see this weekend. Mr. Speaker, good to see you. Have a great weekend.
25: Thanks, brother. Good to see you.
0: Stick with us, folks. We're back with more after this.
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0: Thank you. Welcome back to This Week on Capitol Hill. I'm Tony Perkins. This weekend, Americans from across the country made their way to our nation's capital for a special rededication of our country as one nation under God. The event is part of a series of observances during America's 250th anniversary, organized by Freedom 250 and promoted by the Trump administration. The psalmist wrote in Psalm 33, "Blessed or happy is the nation whose God is the Lord." Yet not everyone is happy about the gathering. The Associated Press published a story ahead of the weekend with the headline, quote, "Trump administration to participate in controversial prayer gathering on National Mall," end quote. What's controversial about 8 hours of prayer? Well, according to critics, the gathering is, quote, "an attempt to hijack U.S. history by advancing a Christian nationalist narrative, potentially undermining the constitutional separation of church and state," end quote. Praying for the nation and rededicating it to God is now considered Christian nationalism. Was James Madison, the father of the Constitution, a Christian nationalist? He said, quote, "the duty and interest of the United States require that they should acknowledge the overruling providence of God." What about Samuel Adams, often identified with the Boston Tea Party? He wrote, quote, "May every citizen in the army and in the country have a proper sense of the deity upon his mind and an impression of that declaration recorded in the Bible, them that honor me, I will honor." And what about President Dwight Eisenhower? At the height of the Cold War in the 1950s, when school children practiced the duck and cover drills in preparation for a nuclear attack, the Reverend George M. Dougherty, pastor of the New York Avenue Presbyterian Church here in Washington, D.C., delivered a sermon in February 1954 on the absence of the words "under God" in the Pledge of Allegiance. President Eisenhower was seated in the front pew. Dougherty argued that America's answer to godless communism was not merely military strength, but moral and spiritual conviction, a public acknowledgement that America's freedom rested upon its dependence on God. 3 days after that sermon, legislation was introduced in Congress to add the words "under God" to the pledge. Then on Flag Day of June 14, 1954, Eisenhower signed that bill into law, declaring this, quote, "From this day forward, millions of our school children will daily proclaim the dedication of our nation and our people to the Almighty," end quote. Was he a Christian nationalist? What is happening in Washington this weekend has nothing to do with so-called Christian nationalism. It is a recognition that America has been blessed and sustained by God over these 250 years and that we still need his blessing today for our families, our communities, our churches, our businesses, and yes, our nation. Now, this recognition could not come at a more important time. Our nation is divided, the world is uncertain, and many people are searching for hope and stability. But words alone are not enough. Public prayers and patriotic ceremonies mean little if they're disconnected from obedience and humility before God. Quoting the prophet Isaiah, Jesus warned in Matthew 15, "These people draw near to me with their mouths and honor me with their lips, but their heart is far from me." If America truly desires God's blessing, then our acknowledgement of him must be more than ceremonial. It must be reflected in how we live, the truths we uphold, the moral courage we demonstrate as a people. And that, my friends, has been This Week on Capitol Hill.
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6: Breaking news this hour from townhall.com. I'm Michael Harrington. Getting ready on the National Mall at this hour for President Trump to lead Rededicate 250, a national jubilee of prayer, praise, and thanksgiving. Organizers say the event will feature prayer, scripture, prophetic praise, testimonies, and corporate thanksgiving as participants recommit the nation to God. The president is urging a temporary suspension of the federal gas tax as prices continue to rise.
9: The president says the move would give more than 100 million drivers and truckers short-term relief. His plan, which would pause the 18.4% gasoline tax and more costly diesel tax until prices fall and then phase it back in, could save about $3 a fill-up, but may need congressional approval. In the meantime, some states, including Indiana and Georgia, have already paused their gas taxes.
6: Correspondent Ken Lorman. As Democrats continue to block funding for programs they oppose, Senate Majority Leader John Thune says the GOP is working on legislative strategies to find the critical funding.
10: Reconciliation 2.0, and as you, the first one we did last year, which did literally a decade of legislating in one bill, now we're going to have to fund, you know, the DHS, both ICE and CBP, through a reconciliation bill. But there is a talk now, because we have a third bullet available to us, a third legislative vehicle, of what a reconciliation 3.0 might look like.
6: He spoke to the Salem Radio Network. The AI boom is leading to fights in some states over growing utility prices. Governors, attorneys general, and others protesting rising electricity bills say cash-strapped residents are left holding the bag for tech lords. Officials in over a half dozen states are going to new lengths to try and block rate increases proposed by the utilities. More on these stories at townhall.com.
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26: A few scattered showers and thunderstorms around this afternoon and into the early evening hours, mainly clear overnight tonight, low in the mid-60s. Tomorrow, mostly sunny, warm, humid again, high in the upper 80s. A little more cloud cover Tuesday with a high in the upper 80s. I'm Georgia WeatherNet meteorologist KJ Allen on AM 920, The Answer.
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28: Hey, so the market does look great today, but the confidence doesn't. And what's the reason why the confidence level is not matching where the markets are today? We're going to look into that a little bit over the next hour.
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28: The retirement in today's world is so different than, you know, even my parents.
30: Like, you get some people are like, this is the only way to do things. This is how every part, and I'm like, how do you know?
29: Helping you make smart, informed financial decisions.
30: What is someone trying to accomplish? 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
28: The best way to do that is to actually have control of it yourself.
29: And now, Safe Money, Bad Jokes.
31: So welcome into the show. Of course, it is, as stated, Safe Money, Bad Jokes with John Gavin and John Wetmore. I'm Jackie Selby. Now, fellas, retirement, where every day is Saturday, and you still don't know what day it is. What day is this? Just my little attempt at a joke. Neither of you are laughing at my humor. We're trying for the joke.
28: I love that one.
30: Oh. Yeah. It was good.
31: What day is it? All right.
30: I woke up not knowing what day it was at all.
28: I never do.
31: Really? See what I mean?
28: I never know what day it is.
30: No, I had no clue. I had one of those crazy nights with weird. Gavin had weird dreams. I say I had weird dreams until I heard Gavin's.
31: Mine were normal. No, I had horrible dreams. What is it right now?
28: I don't know. It's the worst one I ever had.
31: Yeah. Really? So nightmarish, borderline nightmare?
28: I ate a hamburger late and I'm blaming it on that and French fries.
31: That could be it.
28: 100% it was.
31: Yeah. Yes. Especially if it was from fast food. Gosh knows what's in there.
28: Yeah, I don't know. We had that discussion. There's not enough cows in the world to make the meat that we consume. So there's a good chance I ate a something burger.
31: This scares me to death. Yeah. This conversation. Oh my gosh, you guys.
30: Wait a few episodes. It gets worse.
31: It gets better. Well, I was thinking the disconnect. There's a disconnect in the real story of retirement right now. It's a strange moment, I feel like, happening right now. Portfolios are not collapsing, but the confidence isn't soaring. So where are we stuck here? Gavin, what do you think?
28: I mean, I think it's a lot of it's based off of experience. You know, what's driving the markets up right now? You know, it's really not any economic factors. A lot of it's emotion. And, you know, the people that we're working with, people in their 50s, 60s, and 70s, you know, we're in an uncharted territory where if you look at somebody who's retiring in January and they, you know, are setting up their retirement plan, did they think they're going to lose 5% of their retirement in February? Probably not, you know, and so that happens a little bit more often than it ever did before because that news is available now that wasn't available. It's at the, you know, it's at the palm of your hand. Mm-hmm. And so there's so many things that are based off of non-factual items, more of emotional things, more of statements that are coming out that can drive your retirement up or down on any given day. And it's that uncertainty that stops, you know, retirees from being completely confident in what they have because we don't know what's going to happen tomorrow and we don't know how it's going to affect us.
31: Very interesting. The guy who created that 24-hour news cycle, of course, just died recently, Ted Turner.
28: Yes, he did.
31: What a scoundrel. You know, crazy. If you look into all of his business dealings, he was kind
30: Isn't
31: of
30: he
31: a maverick.
30: In Atlanta? Yeah, his buildings are downtown.
31: Yes. Yeah.
30: Yeah.
31: Yeah.
30: Crazy.
31: I know, huh? Well, I want to hand out your number here so you can reach the fellas. 800-514-4575. 800-514-4575. This is our second big program together, all of us. What do you think, JW? What am I going to call you from now on, Whitmore?
30: Yeah, people call it, that's what most people go with when they
31: do. They call you JW.
30: J-Dub thing. I hear it a lot. Yeah.
31: You do, JW?
30: It's either Whitmore. Yeah, it's crazy. For like some people, some guys do.
31: Oh, see, yeah. People call me Selby because I've always worked in radio and it's majority of men who I work
30: it's
31: with.
30: Either Whitmore or J-Dub if they're close to me. I'm like, okay.
31: All right. Well, I'm getting closer. So how about this 24-hour news cycle? How did this change the retirement behavior? Honestly,
30: I think that the world has become like more about how we can keep your attention longer than necessarily it's good or great information or right or wrong information.
31: Wait, isn't that the truth?
30: Yeah. You know, it's become this like emotional roller coaster. Yeah, I know a lot of seniors, heck, most of them, hell, some of them still kind of try to get a newspaper and read it. You know, that's when you got your information before a lot of times, or maybe you watch the news every once in a while. Now it's every 4 seconds and the phones come with all the apps that pop up the news on your phone the second they come out, all headlines and scary things. And I think it's just, it makes people feel like they have to make decisions now when maybe they don't necessarily have to, or some people are freezes. I had a client this week.
31: Right, freeze.
30: Yeah. I had a client this week that's we're talking about our retirement stuff and she wants to make her move, but it's one of those situations where like the kids are now trying to be the adult. Right. And she goes, my son watches that Dow Jones thing a lot. And so he tries to tell me what to do. And he told me not to do this last month because he saw it on the news and I lost $9,000. So I need help. I'm like, what does he do for a living? She's like, oh, he's a maintenance worker at a school.
31: Oh, see,
30: you know what I mean? It's like
31: nothing wrong with that, but that, for heaven's sake,
30: no. But the Dow Jones thing that they're watching, they were like, you know, I don't know. So yeah, I think that it's confusing to a lot of people, and so we try to provide clarity more than anything.
31: Oh, good. That's good news. Everyone's a comedian. You know what I mean? Everybody's an expert in every field because of the dang information. Mm-hmm. We're not built like hundreds of years ago. Information didn't change for 10 or 12 years, you know, and people who were in places without the, you know, link to the king or something, they didn't get any information whatsoever.
30: Yeah. Gavin used to get it by what's that pony thing? Right?
31: Pony Express.
28: Pony Express. Came through
31: Gavin,
28: once a week.
31: We're taking a lot of it today.
28: 100%.
31: All right. Well, let's talk about inflation then. Why does inflation still feel like it's the problem, even when it officially cools? I don't know how they can possibly say that, because let's look at our gas prices up and down, Gavin.
28: It's gas and everything else. You know, it's when inflation cools, it doesn't mean that the cost of goods or what we pay for the grocery store comes down. It just means the rate of increase is slowed down. And so inflation sticks with us. So when these costs go up, like say the cost of groceries gone up 20% over the last couple of years, inflation cools, those prices don't come down.
31: No.
28: And so when we're accumulating for retirement, we have a set amount of money that we can work with, right? We either it's set for income or it's set for assets. You know what you have to work with. And when these prices increase drastically, like they have been doing, that impacts us. And then when the inflation rate cools down, the percentage of growth might slow down a little bit, but those costs are still there and it's still chipping away at the income that we're driving from the assets that we've accumulated.
31: Right. This is alarming unless you have if you don't hedge your bet by working with some professionals in personal finance. I just don't know how you're going to get ahead because the cost of everything is at least $5 to $10 in the store. Like the yogurt I like, it's organic. So I like that. And, the big container, it's like $7.99.
28: Yeah. I was in Hawaii. Well, we used to go to Hawaii quite a bit and being over there a few years ago and look at the price in Hawaii. I'm like, oh, dear Lord, how do these people afford to live like this? But now,
31: yeah,
28: we're not in Hawaii, but our prices are Hawaii prices.
31: Still high,
28: now.
31: Yeah.
28: So we've climbed up to where they are now. Yeah.
31: It is so high in Hawaii, ground beef, you can forget about it.
28: Everything is.
31: So I'm going to hand out the number again. Save Money Bad Jokes is our show, 800-514-4575. Who answers this phone call if somebody's calling you today?
30: We fight over it.
31: You do? You fight over the incoming? Mm-hmm. So it's okay for people to call. I know the show runs on the weekend, obviously. So it's okay to call on the weekend or during the week on this number, 800-514-4575. Okay, so how about the role of interest? What is that? Because this interest seems a little bit risky. It's an unknown at this point, Gav.
28: It's a total unknown. And there's a lot of back and forth of whether they're going to cut rates or they're not going to cut rates. They're going to do this summer or maybe not. And what it does create is a lot of hesitation. And so when people are waiting for some big announcement to come out, for some big change to come out, they tend to freeze where they're at right now. And the end result is we don't know when the interest rate's going to change. We don't have any control over those. And so some people miss a lot of opportunities just by sitting on the sidelines waiting for something to happen. And we just don't know when that's going to be. And so it does impact that on lost opportunities as well, too.
31: Mm-hmm. Rate cuts. People are maybe they're waiting for an interest rate cut to purchase an investment property or something of this nature. Correct.
28: Meanwhile, the cost of that rental property is going up. So we're waiting for the interest rate to come down. Meanwhile, the cost of the property might be going up. And so
31: and you can charge
28: there's a lot of trade-offs
31: rent.
28: And luck. Right. You can lose a lot just by waiting.
31: Mm-hmm. Hey, J-Dub, why are retired?
30: We're going to have to work on that a little.
31: Sorry, is there a little rust? How about this? Why are retirees more sensitive to volatility than ever before? Is it just a psychology of money thing?
30: I mean, I think certainly that's a piece of it, but I think the whole context of everything has changed in the sense that, like, when you're working, I think we're ingrained to kind of have your head down and keep putting money aside, and you expect to have years or decades without really having to look at it or stress over it. Right, so it's a little bit of head in the sand kind of during that phase, but when you're still contributing, typically it's still somewhat going up year by year, mm-hmm. and versus. When you're in retirement, not only is volatility maybe causing something to go down 5 or 10%, but you're taking money out too. So it drops right. at a significantly faster rate. And, clients start looking at this thing and go, dang, if this thing keeps going on, what's my income down the road going to look like? Mm-hmm. Am I going to be able to afford ABC? Some clients are worried or even have to move in with kids just out of pure like fear of money. Because they just don't have a plan in place.
31: Because they don't have a plan. And that's really sad to me, to tell you the truth. It's very sad to me. Are they overreacting, Gav? Or do you want to move that question or the answer to that question to the next segment? It's up to you.
28: No, we can do that. We can knock it out. I don't know that they are overreacting, but the concern is real. But the reactions may be overdoing it. We have people that are selling off because they're fear of loss, or they might be sitting on cash that they don't have invested. And so without having a real plan in place, that's where you can eliminate a lot of those concerns, a lot of those fears by actually having a solid plan in place. And we can actually help you with that. Without having a plan, a lot of those concerns, a lot of those fears can cause you damage down the road.
31: Mm-hmm. That's kind of scary. The fear, cash sitting on the sideline where it could be working for you. Wetmore.
28: And
30: Yeah, I agree. 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
31: Oh, good. 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
30: Call in. 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
1: Got a QT halfway there to go to the bathroom.
2: Well, so, you drink, well, what are you drinking that?
1: It's just water.
2: Oh.
1: It's literally just water, and it's called just water. They should sponsor us. Everyone asks about this. They got really good marketing because it's a cool bottle, but it's literally just plain water.
2: Oh, it is? not alkaline water or anything?
1: No. It's literally just water, and it's mountain spring water.
2: Well, may I propose that you might be drinking too many of those if you have to stop at QT to go to the bathroom?
1: The alternative is vodka. So I'm sticking with the water, so at least something makes sense coming out of my mouth.
3: There you go.
2: Yeah, I don't think I don't want to witness that. Oh my gosh. Well, let's talk about getting us retired here, because there's a phrase we hear all the time. We'll just take what we need. And on the surface, this sounds like a really good idea, but why, Gavin, is just taking willy-nilly withdrawals not a strategy?
3: Because a strategy is not a plan. And when you are just taking withdrawals as you need them, I mean, you don't know how long that pile of money, the assets that you've put away are going to last, especially when you're taking withdrawals. Because when you're taking withdrawals, when the market's increasing, it feels great because either you're taking your interest or you're taking less than what's accumulating yet. But if you're in an asset that's volatile, that has the ability to lose value, and you start taking those withdrawals as it's declining, I mean, that's a good way to you possibly run out of money at some point, because if it's the markets are decreasing and you're taking withdrawals, once the market bounces back, you don't get the bounce back for the withdrawals that you've taken. And so just taking money as you need them. And then in the future, we don't know how much money we're going to need. You know, the costs, especially healthcare costs, are going up, and they can be pretty astronomical later on in life. And if we're just taking money as we need it, we don't know how much money we're going to need later on. So it's not an actual plan in place, and it's not a great way to make your money last a lifetime, because not having a plan is probably the worst plan that you can actually have.
2: Well, by not planning, you've made a plan, haven't you? And it's to put your head in the sand like an ostrich.
3: Yes, for sure.
2: Those eggs, have you ever held an ostrich egg?
3: I never have.
2: You haven't?
3: No. I heard ostriches are mean. I don't get near them.
2: They are. They're humongous, and they're so tough. Like anyway.
1: I'm a little scared of animals, so I don't go near those things.
2: Wetmore, you're killing me. Really? Yeah.
3: I've heard ostriches are mean.
2: Yeah. Oh,
1: yeah. They peck you and spit on you.
3: For sure.
2: Probably. Yeah. It's emus who can also peck your eyes out, so don't go to an emu farm. All right.
3: I'm not going to stand in front of two of them trying to figure out which one's which. You know? If it looks like an ostrich, it is an ostrich, and I'm not going near it.
2: They're much bigger. But anyway, I would not be. There's a farm. The reason I bring this up is I was at the farmer's market, and they sell the meat.
3: Ostrich meat?
2: Yes. And people stand in line. There was a line. It was crazy.
3: I'm going to eat a something burger.
4: Stupid.
2: I think you already did last night.
1: At the beginning.
2: All right. Let's talk about our income illusion, JW. What is the income illusion that retirees may fall into?
1: Well, I think that a lot of people trick themselves over the years because, you know, most people do their best to save some money, and they sort of live, you know, tight. We tend to spend what we make, but you know, some people do a decent job of putting a little something aside, and when they don't see it, they don't notice it in their paycheck. But then, when it comes to retirement, they got a bigger pile than they're used to, you know? So they're like, well, hell, I've lived this long on this little baby pile. Now I got a pile of cash. Maybe I can live a little bit longer, but the income goes away. Circumstances changes, health factors in. There's all kinds of things come into play. And so I think, you know, just cause they got a little bit of a pile of cash, they look at that as like forever income. And certainly that's the goal. But it doesn't always work out that way, you know, and unfortunately one turn in the market can whack someone's retirement portfolio in a second if they don't have it planned right. So I think it's the illusion can be true, but it isn't necessarily until, you know, you have a real plan in life. Cause like all the real world situations, life's, you know, and sometimes it affects people.
2: Sure. I like that your analogy of the small pile. We are so used to living on what we bring in, right, on a bi-monthly basis or whatever the case may be when people get paid. And then

0: when you have this big pile of money, they're not used to how to distribute it to themselves. So this, I mean, I've encountered that from talking to people since I started in, you know, interviewing folks such as yourself. And people are so used to saving, and it's so ingrained in them and programmed into their brain that they don't use the money and don't have a great retirement because, oh, this is for a rainy day. My million dollars for a rainy day.
1: My mother-in-law's freaked out every day of her life because she's afraid. And she's not broke, but she lives like she is because she's so afraid of, like, will it last long enough?
0: Mm-hmm.
1: You know, and it's not, I'm like, calm down. Like, well, we got you one, like, you'll be okay. But
0: yeah,
1: you know, it's sad to watch so many people live in fear because they don't know how long it's going to last. They didn't plan things out and they're just kind of day by day winging it.
0: Mm-hmm. That's the thing. Is that they're winging it and they don't know and they haven't consulted a professional. What other situations do we consult professionals in? The car guy. I don't fix my own car. We've talked about that. I'm not changing the oil, right? If you have a marital problem, you go see a marriage counselor. I mean, the doctor, you know, the dentist. We're not giving ourselves dental treatments. And, you know, you got to talk to a professional when it comes to your money. 800-514-4575. All right. How about this, Gav? Can you talk to me about the sequence of return risk?
2: Sure. And a lot of people are actually unfamiliar with what sequence of returns are. And believe it or not, they have a larger impact on your retirement than what most people know is the average rate of return. So if you take two accounts, same deposit, put into them, say $100,000 into each one of them, same interest accrual, say you're getting 6% on the average, same withdrawal rate on the average over a 20-year time frame. But if one of the buckets or one of the accounts has losses in the beginning, you have a higher chance of running out of money than if you do have the same sequences or same returns, but gains in the beginning. And so the sequence of your returns has a larger impact because if you have the losses and you're taking those withdrawals out, you don't recover. So you can look at, if you look up sequence of returns, there's plenty of charts out there that can show you with the same withdrawal rate, same average rate of return over 20 years, you can actually run out of money in 15 years versus if you have gains in the beginning, then you shouldn't have to worry about outliving your money. But that's the one thing that we can't control when you retire is whether the markets are going to grow or decline. And so the best way to do it is to have some money into something safe where you don't have to worry about loss in the beginning and make your money last a lot longer. So what sequence of returns are is basically having the same rate of return, but in different sequences, and losses early on in your retirement can deplete your retirement a lot faster than if you had gains. And that's the one thing we can't control is what the market does.
0: It's so risky having everything in the market. I feel like it's a game. You're on the floor of the casino.
1: I remember the first time I learned that in school, bro. It made my eyeballs spin because I was like, sequence, it's the same number. And then someone did it with like a dollar, you know, and make a certain, which I'm sure you can do. It's like that. I was like, oh, that makes way more sense.
2: Yeah.
1: You know, they had a dollar and they made 50 cents versus lost 50 cents in the first year.
0: Mm-hmm.
1: You know what I mean? It was like how it changed it. And I was like, holy crap. And you start looking at it with hundreds of thousands or millions. It's crazy how it can impact people.
0: Is that way back when candy bars were a dollar? Is that why you latched onto that particular?
1: Yes. It was a long time ago.
2: You guys are a lot.
1: And they were the extra size candy bars too. They weren't those crappy little ones now that are a dollar.
0: I know. Isn't it? No, where?
1: You know, they're
0: at Walmart. That's the only place to get a $1 candy bar. Well,
1: we go to Dollar General and buy the expired candy for a dollar.
0: You do not. You're teasing me. Is that what you give away at Halloween?
1: That's what I give my kids.
0: Oh, they don't get the good stuff. All right. Yeah, you're listening to Safe Money, Bad Jokes with John Gavin and John Wetmore. All right, Mr. Wetmore, you're up on this one. Why do retirees struggle with knowing how much is safe to take? Why do we struggle?
1: Because they normally take all of it their whole life and they have not much left. Mm. I think a lot of this just comes down to confusion and education and not knowing how long the money can, like, because again, there's not a lot of places teaching us all how to make a certain amount of money last a certain amount of time, especially with all the variables in life. You know, whether you get sick or don't get sick, or whether you start taking more or less, or you want a second home or you don't, or you want vacations, or you don't. I just think there's a lot of confusion, you know? And certainly people throw out the whole 4% rule. And if you take out 4%, your money will last forever. I mean, could, Unless you're like Gavin's dad who had some health issues and had to start spending $1 zillion and he can sell the real number, which is 15 grand a month or whatever it was on, on medical stuff. You know, it can get crazy. So I think that again, it always comes down to certainly situational stuff, but let's figure out what you're trying to accomplish. And do you want to travel the world or do you want to sit on your recliner for retirement? And we help you kind of figure that plan out.
0: Right. The first thing I want to do when I retire is clean the house like it never been cleaned before. I know it doesn't sound exciting, but honestly, you're in such a hurry your whole life. You're just running, running, running.
2: I've got two teenage daughters. That sounds awesome right now.
0: Yeah.
1: Mine are almost gone. I only got one left. Our house stays clean, but his room is disgusting.
0: Yeah, don't go in there.
2: If you're driving along and listening to us here and you're either, you know, looking to retire or possibly already retired and you don't have a concrete plan in place, you don't have, you know, what's your permanent income going to be? What are you doing for taxes? What are you doing for long-term care? That sort of thing. And you just want to get some information, feel free to reach out, you know, because we, you know, anything that we can't personally do for you, we've got a giant team behind us that we work with, so we can help in all assets of all aspects of retirement. If you don't have a plan in place, you know, it's a dangerous place to be. You know, it's the markets are more volatile now than they've ever been. And there's a lot more opportunities out there to develop a solid plan going into retirement that's going to take all of that mystery out of it, all that guessing, and in end result is all that anxiety as well too.
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5: See a special event. It's called Rededicate 250, a national jubilee of prayer, praise, and thanksgiving. President Trump will lead. Other speakers will include House Speaker Mike Johnson, Secretary of State Marco Rubio, and Secretary of Defense Pete Hegseth. The event will be carried by the Salem Radio Network live on many of these stations and begins in about an hour. Analysis by the Committee to Unleash Prosperity shows that recent jobs reports had more impact than it first appeared. Things are going better than we thought. The World Health Organization has declared an Ebola outbreak in Congo and Uganda a public health emergency of international concern. More than 300 suspected cases and 88 deaths have been reported so far. The outbreak is part of a rare strain of the virus. This is SRN News.
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7: A few scattered showers and thunderstorms around this afternoon and into the early evening hours, mainly clear overnight tonight, low in the mid-60s. Tomorrow, mostly sunny, warm, humid again, high in the upper 80s. A little more cloud cover Tuesday with a high in the upper 80s. I'm Georgia WeatherNet meteorologist KJ Allen on AM 920, The Answer.
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0: 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So here we go, Gavin. I got a question for you. Why does retirement often look different than expected?
2: Because we've never been there before. It's something we've never experienced.
0: It's like going to space.
2: Yeah, 100%. You know, you're always you're entering a territory that you've never been in before, and you've always thought about it too. Because from the time I was 19 and I started putting away from my first retirement account, I was like, retirement, I'm never going to get there. And then you're at 40 and you're getting a little bit closer, and then you're 55 and it's like, oh, it's not that far away. And then when you finally get there, it's I don't know. John knows what like running a marathon is like. And when you run your first one and you get to the end, it's like, well, what is this? You know, I just did it and it feels a little bit different. And retiring is the same way. We think about our entire lives to some extent, mm-hmm. and we finally get there, and it's different because we've planned it basically on a spreadsheet, but we don't live on a spreadsheet. And there's so many different variables involved in retirement. Like, you know, we've talked about this before, where all of a sudden one day, every day's a Saturday. And it's awesome at first, and you relax at first, and then you want to do stuff, and you know, stuff costs money. And so it's a total different world that we haven't experienced before. And so planning for that is a little bit tough because we're planning for something that we don't know what it's going to be like on the other side.
0: Very interesting. I was thinking to myself, we don't know what's going to happen, how we're going to feel about sitting in the house. Okay, tired of doing this, but I'm worried about spending money at Costco because I don't have a plan. We don't want that to happen. So, J-Dub, how are retirees redefining what retirement actually means? How do you go about that? Do you talk to your people about that?
1: Yeah, I mean, what's funny is my mom just retired, and my father-in-law. My mom retired in January. And so we've helped her out with some stuff. And so far, they both love it. My father-in-law retired first, or stepdad. I don't know why I said father-in-law.
0: Stepdad.
1: And I don't know, my brain. Anyway, he retired first, and then my mom retired in January, and they so far still like each other. You know, things are going well, and they're just doing projects at the house every day, and they love it.
0: That's my point, is that I think that's what you want to do at first, is get the home shored up, you know, do the honey-do list and.
1: Yeah, they're doing it. They just got their windows replaced. So now they're spending all their money, and she's probably going to after a little while, I see a lot of people that eventually they go get a job because not only because of money, but they get bored out of their trees. Mm-hmm. That's what I would be like. Gavin talked about marathons. Like I just finished the Boston Marathon a couple weeks ago.
0: Did you?
1: Yeah, it was cool. I've done a few, but it was fun. I did Boston. A couple weeks ago. And you know, his example was at the end, it's not exciting at all. Dude, you're at the finish line. It's just over. Someone hands you a medal and they're like, get out of the way. And then you go collapse in the hotel room and you're like, now what? I did all that training and it's just done. It's really weird feeling. And
0: weird.
1: I hear a lot from clients that retirement's a lot of ways the same. They just don't know what to do. But it's also changed. You know, it's not just sit on the recliner and watch TV anymore. Some people want to get into other types of work or things they want to do or hobbies or woodworking or some passion project or whatever it is they got in mind. So a lot of retirees are still bringing in money. I got a client that's bringing in a lot of money. He does some hobby and he learned how to like sell the thing online and he's making more money in retirement than he was working by mistake.
0: By accident. Yeah.
1: Yeah. So I think it can mean different things for different people. And, you know, we just try to help people accomplish, you know, the way they want to kind of live the rest of their lives.
0: Yeah. Right. Well, call John Whitmore and say, listen, I'm going to need some help to fund this whole thing. 800-514-4575, 800-514-4575. Now, in the case of my mom, I'm going to tell you, Gav, that my mom was so happy to be done with people. She was a legal secretary, and she was so D-U-N with people. And she sat around and worked on her puzzles and her rose garden, took a couple of trips a year. My dad had already passed, and she loved it. You know, being away. So everybody has their own goals here in retirement. Mm-hmm. Some people are happy just staying at home because she had to leave the house, you know, 5 days a week, 8:30 to 5:30 at the legal firm. So maybe I take after her. Why are lifestyle decisions becoming more important than the financial ones? Because they intersect somewhere, don't they, Gavin?
2: They definitely do. And they're actually, one has a big impact on the other. You know, what is your lifestyle after you retire? You know, where are you going to live? Are you downsizing? Are you moving to a different state? What are you doing for activity wise? Like your mom does things that, you know, puzzles and rose gardens, pretty inexpensive stuff, you know, golfing around the country, not inexpensive. So what kind of life do you want to live?
0: Right.
2: So your lifestyle does impact because, you know, we save for retirement. And we're living longer and we tend to be a little bit healthier now because there's so much information on there on health, that we want to live an active lifestyle. So what are we doing in that retirement? So those choices can impact your financial aspect as well too, because a lot of things that we want to do cost money. Travel costs money. Travel costs more than it ever has before. A lot of activities cost more than they ever have before. Rose garden and puzzles, that's an easy one. She's good. You know, but there's a lot of other people that want to get out there, move around, do stuff, maybe move to a different state. You know, property taxes in different states can vary drastically too. So those sort of things are going to impact your retirement as well too. So definitely your lifestyle decisions will impact your financial stability as well too.
0: Sure. Well, of course, yes. A lot of people want to move. She was tired of moving around. It's the funniest thing. No, thank you. I'm fine here.
2: That will not be me.
0: Mom, let's go to England and look up our ancestors. Now, this is something I also want to do. Go to all the places where the ancestors lived. Are you guys into ancestry?
2: No. My dad was. My dad traced our Irish heritage back to the 1700s in the middle of Ireland someplace.
0: Love it.
2: So, yeah, he was huge.
1: Mom did that too, dude.
2: Yeah.
1: My mom has like a book she gave us. It's like, here's all these people. And I'm like, well, this will be the last generation that does it.
2: Yeah.
1: my kids takes it over.
0: It's electronic now. It's already in the record, if you will.
1: True. Yeah.
0: Yeah,
1: the blood work stuff and all that you can do. Hell, I learned I'm Italian from that blood work thing. I got like crazy stories in my
0: family. On your mom's side?
1: No, my dad's side.
0: Because Wetmore.
1: Yeah. Nope. I learned that Wetmore, apparently grandma had someone besides Mr. Wetmore, and I come from a different tree than I thought. I found that out just a couple of years ago.
0: I do think that you look Italian. That's really funny. You look Italian, but I looked up Wetmore. I'm like, that's an English name.
1: I'm like 90% related to this Italian guy that just happened to be my grandma's neighbor. And I'm like,
0: Are you teasing me?
1: No, I swear to God, this is real life. I swear to you. Yes. Yep. Yep.
0: That we did one of those hilarious. Tests.
1: Yeah. Yeah.
0: You did the test and everything?
1: Oh, yeah. Grandma got it in. They took it. God bless her.
0: Those TV shows, you watch and people find that out.
1: I'm kind of pissed. Like, I wish I grew up Italian. I'm like, hell, I thought I was Scottish and English my whole life. It's really stupid.
0: I know. I looked up your name.
1: Hell, I wish we were cooking meatballs and pasta and stuff. I want to be like an Italian dude. It's too late now.
0: Oh my gosh. I just love it. But that's what I want to do too. All right. Let's get this thing planned for you and your family. 800-514-4575. 800-514-4575. Whatever it is you want to do in retirement. There's one overlooked risk that retirees are facing today. If there is just one, what would you call it, Mr. Wetmore?
1: There's definitely more than one, but I think there's one people don't think about a lot. Okay. It's just isolation. You know, a lot of people when they retire, they literally just get stuck in the mud and they sit there by themselves. A lot of people get depressed. It's weird. Mm-hmm. I talk to a lot of clients that are lonely and they're just by themselves and they don't know what to do, or worse, they didn't plan for it and they're forced to be lonely because they, as Gavin said, all the cool things to do cost money. You know, so sometimes, you know, they kind of sit around by themselves and they struggle. They have no purpose. Like when you work and there's all this social interaction and structure in your life and, mm-hmm. you know, you have purpose and you're trying to accomplish things. And then some people retire and they just sit on the recliner and watch terrible news and, you know, don't plan for what they want to do with their retirement, you know, and they right. aren't living anything fulfilling. And it can cause a lot of things. I mean, it's, again, sure, it's certainly financial issues, but health issues and
0: a big decline in health if you're isolated.
1: Yeah,
0: yes.
1: Yeah.
0: Yeah. That's for sure. So what, speaking of healthcare, how does healthcare uncertainty impact retirement decisions? Because even with Medicare, I mean, which one of you wants to tackle that?
2: I got it.
0: Okay.
2: It can have a huge impact on not only the decisions, but on your lifestyle, later on in life. You know, the uncertainty with healthcare costs. I don't know, you know, that if you don't have anything in place that offset the cost of healthcare, whether it's life insurance with living benefits, that's going to give you a tax-free pool of money to pull from, whether it's long-term care to offset some of those costs, or whether it's through, we have fixed index annuities that are available that have lifetime income.
0: Oh,
2: that have
0: yeah.
2: multipliers on them that can give you more income, you know, if you were to get sick or hurt and need some extra care. And so without something like that, those costs can really derail you. I've got a client right now that he's got dementia and his Aww. Wife needs, he's in hospice care right now.
0: Oh my.
2: And they are right out of the gate. It's over $14,000 a month for his care. And they don't have a lot of money. And so they're able to put him into an assisted living facility that is for profit, that he's going to get some good care. But once they run out of money, they have to move him to a Medicaid facility, which is not something that you get to choose.
0: And well, they roll a car up and say, get in and you're going somewhere else.
2: It's brutal. It's essentially like that. They run out of the, they can't afford the pay. Their contract is up and they've got a certain amount of time to move him someplace else. And, you know, I experienced that myself with my dad being in assisted living, and we definitely did not want that to happen. We wanted him to live out the rest of his life in something where it was known to him. He was comfortable. He got the best care that we could possibly get him. And when you don't have a plan in place for that income or for those healthcare costs, and you are having to be reactive and move to a Medicaid place, it's not a fun thing to do. And so we help people do a little bit more of that planning and have that income available, whether it's through one of the multiple products that we have available to us, so you don't have to make that decision later on.
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0: Here's some real questions retirees are asking right now. The show is Safe Money, Bad Jokes with John Gavin and John Wetmore. Looks like Wetmore's going to have a few nicknames from me before this whole thing's over, but Gavin's pretty good. I mean, that's just
1: this
0: Gavin.
1: Is easy.
0: Yeah, that's easy.
2: What Gavin. Everyone calls me.
0: It is?
2: Oh, yeah.
0: They call me Selby.
1: Did you call yourself that, I learned?
0: Selby?
1: No, Gavin calls himself Gavin. We went to a smoothie place one day, like a couple weeks ago. And the guy's like, can I have your name? And I started to say John because they kind of looked at both of us and weren't sure who to ask. And I was just going to say John because we're both John. And he says Gavin. And I was like, do you always leave your name as Gavin at a, like when they ask for your name at a line? And he's like,
2: well, I got in a fight in the second grade. Kid came in first day of school and his first name was Gavin. My last name was Gavin. So we had to fight to see whether it was a first or last name.
1: You literally beat someone up to win your name?
2: I'm not saying I beat anybody up in my entire life. I'm saying I got in a second grade fight where, you know, kids were stupid. Throwing haymakers at each other.
1: So you lost and you stole the name anyway.
2: No.
0: No, were punches thrown?
2: Yeah. Oh, yeah. Yeah, it was a big dust up.
0: Wow.
2: It was so long ago, I'm just going to assume I won. And that's why I used the name Gavin as both first and last, because I won the ability to do whatever I want to do with it.
0: Gavin McGavin.
2: Yeah.
0: How you could do it.
1: I've heard a lot of your stories over the years. I've not heard that.
2: Oh, we squared off. He's like, it's a first name. Your last name's dumb. I'm like, dude, it's my last name. Yours is stupid. And so we started fighting.
0: Oh, that is awesome. That's a great story.
2: That's what kids do, you know?
0: Yes, yes, truly. Especially if you change schools, man. You're super
2: That's what
0: vulnerable.
2: It was. I did change schools. That's 100% what it was.
0: I knew it. Yeah, because you're so vulnerable to teasing then.
2: Yep. I was not.
0: Luckily, I'm solid. I went K through 8. Did you guys have a middle school?
1: You quit in 8th grade?
0: No. Well, I went to high school. But when there was no middle school. Did you have middle school, Whitmore?
1: I had junior high. Yeah. Oh, 7th and 8th grade only.
2: Yeah.
0: Okay. Junior high.
1: Yeah, my kids have middle school like 6th, 7th, 8th, which I always found really weird.
0: Yeah, I think that's mean to yank 6th graders out of the grade school, but...
2: Yeah, it is.
0: I don't know why they do it. It's not really prep for high school. How should I pay off my mortgage before I retire? Or should I pay off my mortgage before I retire? Look, we went from a middle school to paying off our mortgage in retirement, Mr. Whitmore.
1: Yeah. And this is one of those like coin flip arguments that math nerds get into a fight over every day on the news. It's like I think it's one of those, again, a depends question. Cause you know, like I'm a type, my personality, like I enjoy not having to think about debt. You know what I mean? So to me, that adds value to my world in some ways. Versus some people are like, debt's the best thing ever because you can take the money and use it for this. You know, and I could argue both sides of the coin. Meaning if you do pay off your mortgage and it's, I don't know, call it 200 grand, well, you have 200 grand less cash in your account, right? So maybe you can do less things with it. So I think it's one of those things that it's, you know, you can eliminate some monthly payments by paying it off and you can feel good about it. But then at the same time, it limits your ability to invest and put money towards retirement or have some secure level of constant income. And certainly interest rates play a factor among other things. You know, it's case by case and person by person for us. I think there's an advantage to it for a lot of people, but you know, not for everyone. I know some people that just keep refinancing their house and they keep putting more and more debt in it. I'm like, I think my mom had her like 1988 Mazda 323 in her mortgage payment still, just from rolling it over so many times, you know?
0: No.
1: So
0: oh my gosh. All right. So it
1: Sorry,
0: depends.
1: Mom.
0: It depends, right?
1: It does depend. It's it's a planning session for us to see what makes sense for people.
0: All right. Get it planned with John and John. 800-514-4575. 800-514-4575. 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Mr. Gavin, when should I take Social Security?
2: Depends. A lot of it depends. You know, there's a lot of variables involved. You know, obviously, if you take it early on, you get a reduced benefit, but you get it for longer. If you defer it a little bit, you're going to get an increased payout, but shorter period of time. And then you've got to bridge that gap between when you could have taken it and when you do take it. But some of the variables are, you know, are you married or are you single? You know, for a married couple, at 62, there's a 25% chance that one of the two is going to live to be 90. You know, and that deferring it might be more beneficial then. You know, what other income do you have coming in that's permanent? Do you have a pension, one of the few that are still available? How is your health? You know, are you super healthy and have longevity in your family? You know, that's another factor involved too. And what other assets do you have? So there's no set answer of when should people take Social Security. I know people tend to take it as soon as possible. But there's times where they might be hurting themselves or their spouses in the long run by taking it a little bit too early. And with proper planning, you can figure out when the best time for you is by taking into account all those other variables that are involved.
0: Now, there are a lot of variables, but let's say the husband is older and he had a bigger income, and the wife is younger and had a gap in income because of child rearing. What would you say to that situation in a general fashion?
2: In a general fashion, you know, if he's a little bit older, then, you know, he's taking it. Well, it depends on what age they are at the time, too. Mm-hmm. Is he older like late 60s, or is he older where he's just crossing over the 62 age
0: right.
2: barrier?
0: At 62. Should he put it off so she can have a larger Social Security when he's gone?
2: It depends if they're still working, what their other income looks like, and what their assets look like as well, too. Sometimes they can utilize some of their other assets if they have, you know, draw from other assets, as long as it's something that's generating a decent amount of safe interest. And you can offset that, take that interest out, exchange it for the payment you would have been taking, defer the Social Security out a little bit longer, get a higher payment, and then, you know, pass it on to her if you are the one that passes early.
0: Okay, that's a good strategy, I think. But most people are very concerned about this fund, this trust fund expiring in 2034. Is that the date now for Social Security? But it's not very trustworthy fund if it's going to run out.
2: I can't see Social Security ever running out. They can make adjustments, and they might push those age limits out a little bit to make sure it lasts. But Social Security, in my opinion,
1: those headlines,
2: It can't run out because the whole U.S. economy would crash, because there's so many people that are dependent on it in retirement that they might push those ages out a little bit, but they're not. It's not going to deplete or run out.
0: I like the way you think about that. What do you think, Mr. Wetmore? Because you're a few years younger than me and John.
1: Yeah, I think I'm 20 years younger than Gavin, at least.
0: Are you?
1: Somewhere in that range. Roughly.
2: I went to school with Paul Revere.
0: Do you think, have you ever thought about, am I going to have a Social Security benefit?
1: I mean, for me, I'm like, I'm just going to do enough stuff that's the least of my worries. And if it's there, it's a cherry on top. Okay. You know, for us, we work with so many seniors. Mm-hmm. Like Gavin, John and I have been, we started in this industry, at least for me, for sure. I know he started similar, like selling life insurance, going house to house, you know, selling a lot of final expense plans and regular life insurance plans for people that, you know, filled out a piece of paper, sent it in the mail, and we'd call them up and go sit in their kitchen table, you know? And so we see a lot of clients. Like, I've always been a little bit, I don't know. It's hard to say, like it puts a little fear in me, because I see how people end up without the planning. I've seen a lot of clients, especially I was 35 when I started in this industry, you know? And so as I start seeing clients, remember Gavin, like we'd go to people's houses and they'd be, you know, they'd both be widowed and they'd remarried. And the only reason they remarried is for financial purposes, literally because both of them got stuck with no life insurance and not enough Social Security because they didn't plan it right. There was a ton of clients that are literally just married for the money, not because one, but to join together and just figure it out. You know, to be able to get through life. And it's weird for that. So, you know, I think again, having the right strategies in place, and, you know, I think life insurance is an important factor in this as well. Mm-hmm. I do a ton more life insurance, in today's world. My team, we sell a lot of life insurance, because a lot of seniors don't have the basics planned. They don't have anything set up even for funeral expenses or to pass money to kids or grandkids or take care of, you know, their final mortgage payments or credit card bills or anything. They're leaving debt to kids. And, you know, so I think it all factors in, you know, for us, we help seniors a ton. Every day I help seniors with life insurance.
0: Even because there's a living benefit attached to the policy.
1: Yeah, there can be. Yeah. It's all preference. Not every life insurance policy has one. So some clients have life insurance and they don't know what their benefits are. So we do reviews of those to go, all right, let's look at yours and see, is it just a death benefit or are there other benefits with it as well? Meaning, do you get any money out of it if you have a heart attack or cancer or stroke or some other thing that comes about? You know, for us, we try to, again, cover those bases. So it's, you know, again, life insurance is what it is. And some people are like, you know, I used to hear these guys, some guys are so dumb. We'd be talking about getting a life insurance policy, and they'd be like, if I get a life insurance policy, it's going to be there for her next guy. And I used to always go, well, if you don't get a life insurance policy, she's definitely going to get another guy because she needs help with the bills.
0: Right.
1: So you're like, yeah. But yeah, so I think for us, we are trying to make sure, because a lot of clients, they do look at it funny. And some people go, I'm not going to be here. What's it matter? it's this weird conundrum. You know, they don't want to leave their family in trouble, but they don't want a bigger amount. And I'm like, you know, if you get a bigger amount with living benefits and you get sick at 72, you can take that money out. You know, and I think they don't fully grasp that, of course, because it's not what they do.
0: It's a good reminder to get in there and have a review of maybe a policy that you have and get a second opinion, too. So let's call this the second opinion hotline. 800-514-4575, 800-514-4575. And super wealthy people, uber wealthy people, they use life insurance as a bank. And I mean, for generations.
1: Yeah, for sure. It's companies do this. Sure. Companies use life insurance for funding all kinds of stuff. I mean, it's a tool that people very often misuse and misunderstand completely.
0: Mm-hmm. Right. But due to lack of education. Any final closing words here? About to wrap things up, Gavin.
2: No, going back to the reviews, I've sat with clients before, and when I asked them what life insurance they had in place, is let me go get it. And they pulled it out of their safe or wherever it was. Wow. And when they went to open it, the ink pulled off on the plastic because they hadn't opened it in 20 years. Yes. So they had no idea what they even had.
0: Yeah.
2: And so if it's been a while since you've reviewed your life insurance, annuities or anything like that, and you just want another set of eyes that just to take a look at it. 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Let's go through it all. Right. Let's see what other benefits that you might have available that you're just not even aware of.
0: Great. Again, on the number 800-514-4575. 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
5: Breaking news this hour from townhall.com. I'm Michael Harrington. Today on the National Mall here in Washington, D.C., President Trump will lead Rededicate 250. It's a national jubilee of prayer, praise, and thanksgiving. Organizers say that believers across America will be united in worship, repentance, prayer, and gratitude. It will feature a number of speakers other than the president, including House Speaker Mike Johnson and the Secretary of State. Senate Majority Leader John Thune says he's confident Republicans have the resources needed to maintain their Senate majority this fall.
14: We're doing really well on Senate leadership funding, fundraising. NRC is doing really well. RNC is doing well. The Democrat candidates, because of Act Blue, raise a lot of money. But Maine is a good case in point. Susan Collins will have what she needs. And she's running against a flat-out crazy guy who Democrats never would have used to wanted to defend. But this year, for some reason, he's become their darling.
5: He made his comments to the Salem Radio Network. The United Nations is facing a serious cash crisis. Officials say it could run out of money by July.
15: The shortfall comes from large unpaid assessed contributions, notably from major economies, falling voluntary funds, and an old rule forcing refunds of unspent credits even when dues aren't collected. By the end of 2025, unpaid bills topped about $1.5 billion, hitting regular and peacekeeping budgets.
5: Correspondent Ken Lorman. A drone strike has targeted the Barakah nuclear power plant in the United Arab Emirates today. It caused an electrical fire, but no radiation was released and no one was hurt. Suspicion falls on Iran, which has been threatening the UAE for hosting Israeli defenses. The attack also strains the shaky ceasefire in the ongoing Iranian war. More on these stories at townhall.com.
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7: A few scattered showers and thunderstorms around this afternoon and into the early evening hours. Mainly clear overnight tonight, low in the mid-60s. Tomorrow, mostly sunny, warm, humid again, high in the upper 80s. A little more cloud cover Tuesday with a high in the upper 80s. I'm Georgia WeatherNet meteorologist KJ Allen on AM 920, The Answer.
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17: 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My guest is the founder of Reasons for Hope, Carl Kirby. 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And in fact, you can go to the Reasons for Hope website, the letter R4H.com, which you hear me mention numerous times on the show. And if you put in /theplumbline, you will find The Plumb Line information there as well, and you'll find lots of other great resources, and you can make connection to the debunked videos when you do that as well, and the debunked podcast episodes. And so, and that's what we're going to be focused on, is the latest of those, one dealing with dinosaurs. But first, well, let me welcome you to the broadcast, Carl. It's great to have you back on.
18: Thanks, Mr. Jim. Sure, good to be with you.
17: And we are going to discuss something that you've been addressing for a long time. I understand that you have been on some fossil digs even, and so we're going to get into lots of aspects of this subject of dinosaurs. But let's start really basic by first pointing out that while the word dinosaur doesn't appear in the scriptures, and I want to have you explain a little bit about why that is in just a second here, it is quite clear, I believe, and I know you believe as well, that dinosaurs would have been, you know, just like all the rest of the animals, those that were creeping things on the earth and those that were in the sea that were created on the fifth and sixth days of creation. And so basically, yes, just because the word's not there, they were created by God, and it was at the beginning, right?
18: Oh, yeah. I mean, if you look at scripture, it's pretty clear. It talks about everything being created in 6 days, approximately 24-hour days. which is important because, look, if you've got the millions of years, which dinosaurs, most people think that that's what they prove, that dinosaurs lived millions of years ago. Well, if you've got the millions of years, then you've got death before Adam ever sinned. And I'm like, now we have a problem. And so one of the things I love to challenge people with is, if you want to accept that dinosaurs died out millions of years ago, well, then why did Christ come and die on a cross? Well, the wages of sin is death. But that's not the case if there was death before Adam sinned. So I think we have to look at it from a perspective and let the scripture talk to us. And God said that he created all the land-dwelling, air-breathing animals on day six, which by the strictest definition of dinosaur, that's when they were. Day five, when you had the sea and the flying reptiles, in the strictest sense definition of the word dinosaur, those aren't dinosaurs. It's only the land dwellers. It's an extinct reptile that was very unique in that their legs came underneath of them like a mammal. So today we have, you know, big lizards and crocodiles and alligators, but their legs come out to the side on that sprawling gait. So they're not a dinosaur. And that's because this was a very unique animal, a reptile that had a body structure that looked more like a mammal.
17: Well, thank you. You've helped me right off the bat there, because that's exactly one of the things that I was wondering is the official definition of dinosaur. So when we talk about the Leviathan, for example, which is described as a sea creature and all these things, those are, you know, ancient creatures that apparently have gone extinct, but they are not dinosaurs, in other words.
18: Right, yeah, they'd be a sea reptile, a flying reptile, very unique animals, and we always associate them with dinosaurs. But Sir Richard Owen is the guy that came up with the whole term, and he was not referring to those animals at all. He was referring to the land-dwelling reptiles with the upright posture. The marine reptiles and the flying reptiles, they're very, very cool, love them, unique, but not dinosaurs by the strict definition of the word.
17: All right. Well, and you just mentioned something else there about someone who came up with the word dinosaur, and that helps to answer why we don't see the word dinosaur in our English translations of the scriptures, right?
18: Yeah, yeah. I mean, Sir Richard Owen is the guy who came up with the word dinosaur, and that happened in 1841. Well, the English Bible, at least the King James Version of it, was 1611 is when it was translated into English, and Geneva was prior to that. So we shouldn't expect to find that word dinosaur in the Bible because it wasn't even around. I tell folks, you know, one of the neat things you can do is on your phone, after you download the R4H app, get the plumb line on there as well. Download the 1828 dictionary app. Find the free version. You don't have to pay for it because the free version works just as well. May not be as pretty, but it works. And type in the word rocket. Type in the word computer in an 1828 dictionary, and you'll get definitions. But if you type in the word dinosaur, you won't get it. And that's because it wasn't invented until 1841. So it is a more modern-day word. But there are words in the scriptures, you pointed out, Leviathan, which are animals that would fit very well with what we understand about prehistoric. We call them prehistoric animals. I don't believe that word. I think we have to be careful of that because Genesis 1:1 is the beginning of history. And when I use the term prehistoric, like the world does, we would think, well, that's prehistory. There is no prehistory. Genesis 1:1 gives us the beginning of history. But to use their terminology, we would classify them as a prehistoric animal. And that's just because the word is new.
17: Now, there is a Hebrew word, and it's not translated as dinosaur, but it is basically describing, you know, something that could possibly be a dinosaur, right? And I'm not going to try to say it, but what is that?
18: I can't say it either. It's canine is kind of like the what the spelling would look like, and that word occurs like over 60 times. If I'm right, I think it's 63 times in the scripture. It applies to some really unique-looking animals, but the one that, you know, almost any Christian that believes scripture is talking about dinosaurs. The one that they're going to go to is obviously Job chapter 40, where it talks about behemoths. And that's the only instance that that word is used in scripture. And when you read the description of behemoth, it truly cannot be anything other than a sauropod dinosaur. We're talking about the largest land animal that God created, an animal that was so big it could drink the River Jordan at flood stage is what it says. He could drink the River Jordan at flood stage and not even think about it. Had a tail like a cedar tree. And I think one of the things that really bothers me the most is that we have gotten so flippant with God's word that I have seen this. NIV study notes say in their notes, and by the way, here's an important point, the text is inspired, the notes aren't. So be careful when you read the notes, and they're not the same as scripture. Mm-hmm. But the study notes say that, well, behemoth is an elephant or a hippopotamus. And some people say crocodile. But if you look at that description, there is no elephant, no hippopotamus, and no crocodile that fits that definition. It had bones like bars of iron. It's just an amazing animal that only fits with what we can see from the skeletal remains of a sauropod dinosaur. The Japanese Bible even goes so far as, my wife's Japanese, that's the only reason I know, I can't read it, she translated it for me. She went to Job 40 and verse 15, where it talks about the tail like a cedar tree, and she read it, and it calls behemoth, it translated literally as hippopotamus. And I'm sorry, man, you look at a hippo's tail, it's not even close to looking like a cedar tree. So, yeah, not good.
17: Exactly. Yeah, I've heard that some of those translations out there are, you know, instead of going with what it is, the behemoth, they're saying, you know, elephant or hippopotamus or whatever. Mm-hmm. So, yeah. Well, we're going to come back from the break here. We're going to talk a little bit about the understanding that comes from, you know, the Bible itself, that these beasts, these dinosaurs, well, they didn't live millions of years ago and die out millions upon millions of years ago. And so we'll get into that and talk a little bit more about that first chapter of Genesis, especially in just a moment with my guest, Carl Kirby, who again is president and founder of Reasons for Hope, a wonderful ministry. You can find out more at r4h.com. And I should mention, too, I'm looking at it right now, the message, Dinosaurs Disproved the Bible, Debunked. You can find it at getdebunked.org, getdebunked.org. 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
19: 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My name is Gary Ingram, and I'm the founder of Love and Truth Network. I know what it's like to hide in deep shame and confusion. Raised in church, I lived a double life, battling unwanted same-sex attraction, porn, and sexual sin for many years, praying for change but finding no real help or solutions from leaders, and rejected by many within the church. 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Healing wasn't instant, but it was real. For more than 12 years, Love and Truth Network has been equipping local churches across the country to do the same for others. 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
17: Thanks for tuning in to The Plumb Line. I'm your host, Jay Rudolph. My guest is Carl Kirby, president and founder of Reasons for Hope. We're talking about dinosaurs from a biblical worldview and focused on some of the things that are presented in this great debunked video that is out from Reasons for Hope. Dinosaurs Disprove the Bible, Debunked. And so we come back here, one of the first reasons that this is a myth that needed to be addressed is that so many people, and this has been going on for some time now, believe that dinosaurs and men couldn't possibly have lived together because dinosaurs died out millions of years ago and men haven't been around for millions of years. And the point to make, I think, is they're starting with the wrong foundation. You know, we're both looking at kind of the same evidence, of which there is evidence available, fossils and all those things, and we'll get into that. I'm excited to talk about that a little bit. But they're looking at the same evidence, but they're starting with the wrong foundation. And so the results, the conclusions are completely different, right?
18: Oh, absolutely. I do this with the young people all the time, where I have this video, and you look at this video and you're putting these balls on these four ramps that go uphill, and you put the ball at the bottom and the ball rolls uphill to the point on all four of those ramps. And you're like, how in the world did they do that? And I'm like, look, it's not reverse photography. It's not magnets pulling them uphill. There's no strings pulling them uphill. There's no video editing involved, and there's no air blowing them uphill. And then what I do is I take that exact same video and it shows the same evidence, but it rotates it about 90 degrees. And then you see from the proper perspective, those ramps are literally going downhill. But when you look at it from a different perspective, it looks like they're going uphill, and that's an optical illusion. And I want to say that what we see going on in our world today is Satan at his finest. He's taking the exact same evidence that we have as Christians, and he has been able to infiltrate the minds to get us to start looking at the evidence from the wrong perspective, to look at it from a secular perspective, which teaches, as you said, millions of years ago. You know, everything that we see happened over slow, gradual processes over millions of years. Dinosaurs died out 68, 70 million years ago. And so we automatically, we just look at these things and interpret it through the lens of that worldview. And I want to say that

0: 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I'm Dan Watkins from All Four Seasons. A beautiful new garage door will refresh your entire home, and you'll be excited and proud every time you pull in. We'll help you pick out the perfect garage door for your home.
1: We can find other editions of the Plumb Line. I know there was a great visit I had with Bodie Hodge, who used to be with Answers in Genesis, like you were, Carl, and he and I talked about the young Earth creation and in great detail. You know, we don't have time to make the young Earth creation aspect a huge portion, but I do want to dive back in there to Genesis chapter 1 and ask you for your simplest explanation of why, as we read that, especially, you know, read it and take it literally, why it can't be possible for Earth to be millions of years old and for dinosaurs to have been, you know, extinct 60 million years ago or whatever it was that you said. That just can't be possible with a correct interpretation and understanding of Genesis chapter 1, could it?
2: No, I mean, we talked about that at the beginning, where the wages of sin is death. If the earth is millions of years old, that is not true, which undermines the whole reason why Christ came and died on a cross. He died on a cross because the wages of sin is death. By one man, sin came into the world, by sin, death. If that history isn't true, we have some major issues. And I'll tell you another reason, I think, to me, which is very, very powerful for a Christian to at least consider, is do you really believe that Jesus thought that the earth was millions of years old, that it took millions of years of time to create everything? And I would say no. I mean, when you read his teachings, it's very clear that he took Genesis as it was given to us, as actual historical accounts from a God that created in 6 days. We have, they're given to us in Scripture. We read that in Exodus 20, verse 11, where God, with his finger, wrote in the Ten Commandments, and it said, you know, for in 6 days, the Lord created heaven and earth and the sea and all that in them is, and rested on the seventh, so therefore shall you. That literal 7 days that we were given there is very important to the whole rest of Scripture. And I think that Paul understood that it was not a millions of years earth. He said that Adam and Eve were there from the beginning. Jesus said that they were there from the beginning. So I'm going to go with Jesus on this one. I'm going to go with Paul on this one. And I'm going to go with Scripture on this one and not go, God, I know what you wrote, but let me tell you what you meant, because you didn't quite understand science. The only reason anybody comes up with any of these long ages is because they're trying to reconcile, quote unquote, science with what Scripture teaches. And I'm not going to elevate man's opinion over God's word. That's just me personally.
1: Yeah, exactly. And that's kind of what I wanted to go to next, is there are so many different theories and ideas that man comes up with to try to, you know, fit their faith, or at least the faith they say they have, in with what they understand of what science teaches, secular science anyway. And so, and again, it comes back to what I said earlier. If you're starting with that wrong foundation, the foundation of secular humanism, or, you know, man's word and man's wisdom, and then trying to fit the Scriptures in, you're going in the wrong direction. You need to reverse that.
2: Oh, yeah. And I'll hasten to add this, Mr. J, that when I got saved, I was taught by my Sunday school teacher that you take evolution, you put it in the Bible, God used it, God directed it, and I believed it. And I was a Christian. I was saved. So I'm not going to tell somebody that they're not saved if they don't believe that God created in 6 days and young earth. Right. I'm not going to say that. But what I will say is that once I was confronted with the fact that this is what God's word said, and if I can't trust Genesis, then how in the world can I sell out for John? That was a very big turning point in my faith. It's like, once I saw that, no, God's word says this, and every time I try to make some sort of loophole to jump through, well, it says this, but it doesn't mean that, I started realizing that what I was doing is I was denigrating God and his word, which is really an attack on his character. You're telling me that God couldn't protect his word and control, you know, protect it and control it so that it's been transmitted correctly over the years? No, I think that he gave us what we needed and what he did and how he did it, and we can trust it. So I just think we have to be very careful. It is not necessarily a salvation issue, but I do think that it can lead to a point where somebody will no longer want anything to do with it, because a God that used millions of years of death and suffering is not the God of Scripture, who created perfection, gave man the freedom to make a decision, and we blew it and we destroyed his creation. If he used death and suffering to get to where we are today, that's a pretty different God than the one who gave man what he wanted, which was perfection, which is why we have hope for the new heavens and the new earth. It's going to be a restoration of what it was like in the beginning. No death, no tear, no sorrows, no pain. A place of joy.
1: Exactly. That's such a good point. I appreciate you sharing that. And no, you don't have to be a young earth creationist to have a relationship with Jesus Christ. But as you pointed out, a really effective way to understand your faith and to understand, you know, exactly what and who you're believing in is to start right there at the beginning with Genesis

0: This chapter one, believe it as it's written. And so what I wanted to have you do, Carl, is actually, and I imagine when you, you know, share or present the gospel to people, you know, the beginning, Genesis 1, probably comes into the picture. I love, you know, having that incorporated because it's important that we understand this creator who made us and formed us in the womb if we're going to understand even our salvation correctly. And so we've got some right now that are just flipping through the dial. They wanted to hear about dinosaurs, Carl, and they don't know Jesus Christ. They don't have this foundation that we're talking about here, this salvation that comes from Christ alone. And so could you help them looking again at what we're talking about here in Genesis and the foundation of the world and all these things and help them understand God's love and desire for relationship with them?
1: What a privilege. I would encourage people to download our app as well and look at the most prominent video that we have up there called The Full Gospel. I will not do it justice, but it goes through starting from Genesis all the way through the scripture and ties all the pieces together. The bottom line is this: what God wanted for us is what he gave us. He gave us a perfect creation, but he also wanted that perfect relationship with us. And because in order to have a perfect relationship with him, he had to give us an opportunity to receive or reject. And we rejected what God gave. Adam rejected the same as we do. We rejected. That's called sin. And that sets us apart from God. And there's the problem. A holy God cannot have a relationship with an imperfect man, a sinful man. But while we were yet sinners, God loved us so much that he came as a man. He suffered the consequences that we deserved. He suffered death even on a cross, the most agonizing death that I think that you could ever imagine. He went through that so that he could take our sins, because without the shedding of blood, there is no forgiveness of sin. And that goes all the way back to Genesis, when the very first recorded death was when, after Adam and Eve sinned, what did Adam do? He killed an animal. He gave us a picture of what Christ himself, behold, the Lamb of God that comes to take away the sins of the world. He gave us a picture all the way back there by killing an animal to cover up their sins, which it couldn't. Not completely. He then came and he did that. He died on that cross for us so that his sacrifice paid for our sins. And so the only way to have that perfect relationship with Christ is for us to receive that free gift that he gives to us. And that is eternal salvation through faith in Jesus Christ for what he did, not what we did or what we can do, because we can't do anything worth anything. It's all filthy rags that we have to offer to him. But because he did what he did, we can have peace, we can have joy, and we have an eternity with him that is nothing that we ever have to be ashamed or afraid of.
0: Yeah. And as you pointed out, too, that is the beginning. And I'm going to share my email address in a moment. And as you pointed out, too, people can go and check out that full story that you can find at the website there, r4h.com. But I'll share my email for people to contact me. But that is the beginning. The foundation is that relationship with Christ that we all need. We all have to have. And from there, though, there's a lot of growth that takes place, process we call sanctification. And so and that's a lot of times, like it was in your case, that's where you start to discover and find out a lot of beliefs or understandings that you had that weren't necessarily right or biblical.
1: Yeah, man, that's the fun, scary, sad process. I mean, you throw all those words in there because it's during that process where, man, we're getting our knees skinned up. We're getting hurt sometimes, excited because, man, this came to life. I never fully grasped this. And that's what the relationship that we have with Christ is constantly growing. It is not stagnant. I kind of liken it to you go into the doctor and he hooks you up to a heart monitor, you know, and it's up, it's down, it's up, it's down. That's life, man. But if you go in there and he hooks it up and it's a flat line, ooh, not good. And I think that our life is like that. We're going to have those moments of highs, but boy, we're going to hit some lows. But the greatest thing is, as long as we're with Christ, he will carry us through whatever low there is. And he'll be there with us with every high that we ever go through as well. So he'll never leave us. He'll never forsake us. And it's the greatest decision anybody could ever make. So if you don't know Christ, I would humbly encourage you to get on your face before him and just throw the challenge out to him. Reveal yourself to me if you're real. He'll take you up on it. Believe me.
0: Amen. Yes, I would concur with that, certainly. There is no other name under heaven by which men can be saved other than the name of Jesus Christ, the Son of God, our perfect, sinless Savior. He's fully God, he's fully man, and that's something we addressed with a couple of Reasons for Hope folks. Frank Figueroa, Juan Valdez, they were with me not that long ago talking about that fact and others as well. And so I'd love to have you connect with me, friend in the listening audience at this moment who came just to hear about dinosaurs and are really curious or intrigued by all of this discussion, and we're going to have more to come fossilsofamerica.com. We're going to talk about fossils, lots of fun stuff to come on the next edition, but I want to share my email and say, reach out, connect with me, and we can talk more about the most important decision that you can make and need to make. If you don't make a decision, just ride the fence on this. It's the same as making a decision against Jesus Christ, and you don't want to even consider the ramifications of that. As my guest Carl Kirby's pointed out a couple of times, the wages of sin is death, and it is eternal separation, not just physical death, but eternal separation from your Creator if you choose to reject His grace. My email is theplumblineradio@gmail.com. Plum is P-L-U-M-B. theplumblineradio@gmail.com. 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
9: 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This isn't our conspiracy theories. 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
12: You scattered showers and thunderstorms around this afternoon and into the early evening hours, mainly clear overnight tonight, low in the mid-60s. Tomorrow, mostly sunny, warm, humid again, high in the upper 80s. A little more cloud cover Tuesday with a high in the upper 80s. I'm Georgia WeatherNet meteorologist KJ Allen on AM 920, The Answer.
0: On today's edition of The Plumb Line, I'm your host, Jay Rudolph, and my guest is Carl Kirby, president and founder of Reasons for Hope, the ministry whose umbrella I serve under. 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And Carl, as we come back and discuss more about dinosaurs from a biblical worldview, our subject today, I had mentioned right at the head of the broadcast that I know you've been on some fossil digs and have found some old bones and things and some remarkable things within the bone material and so on. I recall I've preached a message actually on young earth creation, and of course based on Genesis chapter 1 and the creation account that we've been talking about. And one of the things I mentioned is an ink sac that was found inside one of these quote-unquote prehistoric animals, at least, that's what the secular crowd would say, that was millions of years old, but this ink sac still had fresh ink in it that could be used to write a scroll or something, or write on paper. And so, yeah, it's just things like that that really scream out that how could these bones possibly be millions upon millions of years old, huh?
1: Oh, yeah. I think the fossil record, to me, is one of the greatest evidences. And by the way, thanks for letting me be on the show, Jay. One of the greatest evidences that God's word is true. Not only does it support the fact that God judged sin with a global flood, which, by the way, that's what we would need in order to see what we see in the world around us. Massive amount of water spread out through the whole globe, and that there's evidence for that. But then just what we see in the evidence of finding bone, and I've done this. I mean, we take people on dinosaur digs and they pull bone out of the ground that is not mineralized. It's bone. How does organic material like bone last millions of years and not rot? The very first time I went out to Glendive, Montana, before we ever started taking the trips, we filmed a little documentary out there called Weapons of Mass Instructions. And it was hopefully it was going to be a series. We only got to make the one, though. But it's essentially taking people out into the real world and looking around. And while we were there, we found a petrified log that was extending out of the Hell Creek Formation, which, according to evolutionary perspective, which we need to know, we don't need to run and hide from it, is approximately 70 million years old. Well, this petrified log is extending out of this layer that's 70 million years old. And we went up to it and we flipped it over. We've got this on camera. We flipped it over, and underneath this petrified log, the bottom, say, a little bit less than a third, was still wood. It was organic material. We could take that wood and we could burn it. Well, how does wood last 68 to 70 million years and not rot? Even more can be said about the dinosaur bones themselves, some that are not mineralized, others. The very first bone that I found in Montana, I took it to Texas, and they cut off very thin slices of this bone, put it under an electron microscope, and I'd gone up to speak. You know, they looked at it, it felt kind of pretty cool. Then I went to speak. When I came off, they said, come on, you got to go see this. And they ran me back into the room, and they showed me under the electron microscope. They put it on there, and they started rotating it, and it would change the colors that were in there. There were really beautiful colors, and it would turn to this violet and gold. And he said, "Do you see that?" I said, "Yeah." He said, "That's collagen. That's organic material. How does organic material last 68, 70 million years and not rot?" I went up and spoke again. They pulled me back the second time, said, "Look at this." And I've got the pictures of this. It's amazing. Blood cells. They found blood cells in the bone that I discovered in Montana. And a blood cell is not going to last. I mean, even if you were to cryogenetically store organic material, it's not going to last even 100,000 years. I mean, maximum. Well, we're finding it in dinosaur bones, blood cells, tissue, the works. That cannot be millions of years old. Sorry, I know it bursts a lot of people's bubble, but the physical empirical evidence supports the fact that these things are not millions of years old.
0: Yeah, and I want to talk some more about that, but the one thing that keeps coming to my mind is this has been presented, this research, this evidence, very clear evidence has been presented to many, many scholars, researchers, scientists, and yet they continue to refuse and turn their back on the truth. And I think about, you know, Romans chapter 1, which we could, you know, go to and read. But, you know, it's evident. It's plain. It should be plain to them. So help us out here. You know, what's going on? Are people just more beholden to, you know, do they not want to me, I guess the way I look at it or think about it is they don't want to put themselves under the authority of someone else. And they realize if they accept some of these things that God suddenly becomes real and becomes an authority over them. That's got to be part of it at least, right?
1: Oh, I would definitely think so. The only reason we're talking about organic material being found in dinosaur bones is because of a lady who made the discovery years ago. And when she made the discovery, it was rejected just outright. People mocked her, ridiculed her. They did a 60-minute segment on her, and it was very interesting because I want you to think about this, Mr. J. You have just made one of the most astounding scientific discoveries, and you've repeated this a number of times. You've gone back to the bones. You found organic material a number of times. Every time you went in, you now have done the scientific method, you've shown that there's organic material in dinosaur bones, and your response would be what? To get this information out, let the whole world know, right? This lady who did the interview just looks at her and says, and you thought what? And she's like, I didn't want to tell anybody because I was afraid of being, you know, rejected. This is the world that we live in. If you don't have the same thought as what is the standard paradigm, you're going to be rejected. Well, she is a Christian. I'm not questioning her salvation, but she will not even accept, even entertain the thought that these things aren't millions of years old. She said that there's two options. Number one, there's some unknown method that can allow this stuff to be stored that we don't know about. And number two is that they're not as old as we think they are, but she won't even entertain the second one. And I would say that that's the one that makes the most sense, especially for a Christian in light of what God's word says. And so there is the fact that we don't want to be rejected by our peers, by the scientific community, because science is, you know, this big, strong thing. And if we're going contrary to science, then we're kind of like, you know, we're fools. Well, that's a part of it. I think there are those that willingly reject, and then I think there are those that don't even know, don't even have a clue, and that's who I was. And I think there's a lot of folks like that. So that's why we do what we do. We take this out like you're doing. Hey, go dig for yourself. Don't trust us. Go check and see if what we're saying lines up with fact and reality or not.
0: Yeah, and that's part of what the Equip Retreats are about, too. You know, young people can have that experience, can't they, and be able to hear the real evidence for themselves, huh?
1: Absolutely. You know, this is going to sound so self-promoting, but I don't think that there's another camp out there that does what Equip Retreats do. 17 teaching sessions over 5 days, where day one, we hand out index cards. What are the questions that are keeping you from selling out? Write them down, turn them in, and we deal with them throughout the rest of the week. We do all the fun stuff as well. But I'm telling you right now, parents, get your young folks to an Equip Retreat because it is something that is changing lives. It is something that is encouraging them to stand firm in their faith, to be able to give an answer for the reason for the hope that lies within them with meekness and fear, because we're not belligerent, ignorant jerks. We're going to take a stand boldly, but we love people enough to speak the truth. And so, yeah, equipretreat.org. They can get information on the 6 that we're doing this year.
0: Yeah, fantastic. And we've promoted those a few times and had some of the speakers on. And so thank you so much for reminding people of that. Well, I want to just talk a little bit about another facet of this that the world really wars against. And that is that man and dinosaur could have lived, you know, side by side at the same time. And, you know, while I'm not a Jurassic Park fan, I certainly wouldn't get my theology from that. At least they have the dinosaurs and the people living together, right?
1: Yeah, so do the Flintstones. And then the Flintstones used to take a lot of heat because they were contemporary and they hadn't been, you know, reborn through the scientific method. No, it is an area that people get pretty wound up in, especially young people, because they've been so indoctrinated into looking at the dinosaurs and being taught to see them through the lens of that evolutionary atheistic perspective of millions of years. But again, we talked about this in the first episode. I think there's plenty of observational evidence, empirical evidence that would support the fact that dinosaurs and man have lived together. You go across the globe and you look at just the accounts that we are given in history of man having encounters with all kinds of animals. I love the one in Cambodia, the sculpture that is inside of it's a temple that I believe, if I remember this correctly, it's mid-1400s, 1500s, when the structure was created and the carvings. And you look inside one of the carvings in one of the archways, there's an animal that is unmistakably a stegosaurus. The plates on its back, the whole works. And it's like, how did they know this? I mean, how did these people know that this type of an animal existed? And you find that type of information all over the planet. I'm not going to say that proves that the dinosaurs lived alongside of man, but I find it very interesting that it's consistent with the fact that God's word makes it clear that these animals lived alongside of man. So I think we find a lot of evidence that would support that.
0: Yeah, exactly. And, you know, a lot of times, too, there are those who would say that these are just, you know, mythical creatures being described in the scriptures. And, you know, maybe they represent some sort of, you know, spiritual teaching or lesson or something, but they're not actual creatures. And I don't really know how you come upon that. And I'm going to use the Leviathan for an example here, even though we've talked about earlier that technically not a dinosaur, but still an ancient creature that was created on day 5, according to Genesis chapter 1. And it says in Psalm 104, these words, Psalm 104:26, there the ships go to and fro, and Leviathan, which you formed to frolic there. There's other places too. I just happened to pull that one out. But it, to me, it's like, how can they say these are just like some sort of, you know, mythical thing that's brought up? The ships are going on the seas and the Leviathan is formed by God to frolic there. It seems pretty clear this is an actual creature.
1: Yeah. Unfortunately, many times, when something doesn't fit, again, that worldview that most of us have been trained in. I mean, I was raised in the secular schools. All of my schooling was secular. I did go to church, but my church experience was not really all that good, to be honest with you. It was more ritual. I knew ritual, stand up, sit down, kneel, offering plate. I knew all that, but I didn't know Jesus. And I mean, we even had studies where we opened the Bible and did things, but it was never taught as actual historical accounts, as real history. It's taught as the good book, the spiritual and moral thing. So that's a tendency that many of us will do. It's like, well, you know, it's not really historical. It doesn't really matter what it's teaching. Historic. We just need to know the meaning of it. And that is doing a disservice to the word of God. It is God's word. It is historical. There are, of course, the writing styles. There's different types of writing styles found in the scripture. You do have allegory. You do have poetry. But you also have historical narrative. And that's how Genesis is written. It's written as historical narrative, actual historical accounts. And as we said before, Paul took it as such. Jesus took it as such. I think we can as well.
0: Yeah, exactly. Carl Kirby, again, my guest, president and founder of Reasons for Hope. So thankful to them for being the ministry umbrella for the Plumb Line and being such a blessing in helping the Plumb Line to be able to be heard all across the country. And I mention that because as we go to the break here, I want to encourage you to reach out and connect with Reasons for Hope. 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And again, the fact that if you're listening to this on the radio, that you're able to do that because of Reasons for Hope and the other sponsors. 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And reach out and connect with me as well at this email, theplumblineradio@gmail.com. theplumblineradio@gmail.com. 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I'm your host, Jay Rudolph. My guest is Carl Kirby, president and founder of Reasons for Hope. We're talking about dinosaurs from a biblical worldview. A couple of matters that we haven't really addressed yet, Carl, and one of those is jumping farther ahead in Genesis to when there was this worldwide flood and the ark that Noah built. And a lot of people wonder about that. Were there dinosaurs on that ark? And if so, how did they possibly fit on that ark, huh?
1: Yeah, and that, I think it's a great question because, again, we've been trained to look at these things from a secular perspective. One of the first things I think we have to address is how big were the dinosaurs? Most of us would assume massive, massive, and there were some that were very, very big. But the vast majority of dinosaurs, if you were to take them all into account, would have been about the size of a sheep. Now, that includes the big sauropod dinosaurs at one point, because the largest egg that we've ever found is just a little bit bigger than a football. So even the big sauropods at one point were about the size of a football. And God's one that brought the animals to the boat. It wasn't that they, you know, the man had to go out and get them. God brought the animals. And I tell folks, which animals do you think he'd bring? The old guys like me, or would you take my grandson? You take my grandson. He eats a lot less. He's got a lot more energy. And if you're going to repopulate a planet, you don't want the old guys doing it. So he would have brought the young ones. They would have been smaller, would have had a lot more energy to do that. So if you know the size, well, if it's about the size of a sheep, then it's not so bad. Well, but how many dinosaurs? There's thousands of dinosaurs. You know, it's really interesting when you start getting in and digging in this area, like just in North America, there's about 12 primary North American dinosaurs. And of that, you would think there'd be lots and lots and lots of them. Well, here's something that's kind of interesting. They started doing some research. Jack Horner from Jurassic Park fame started doing research, and he started looking at the 12 primary North American dinosaurs that we have. And he started looking at some of those skeletal structures. And he asked the questions like, why don't we find the young ones? All we ever find are just the fully adult dinosaurs. And what he discovered, just to give a simple example, there's the pachycephalosaurs, a lot of people know, that had the big dome heads, you know, that they say ram their heads like into each other like rams. Hmm. Well, they didn't do that. Their neck bones wouldn't allow that. Then there's Stygomelech, and then there's Draco Rex. Well, those three, when you look them up, they look very, very different. But what he found is that the Draco Rex, which has the points and it looks like what we would classify as a dragon, had these points on his head and everything. That was actually the young. That was the child. And then as it grew, the bony structure on top of his head grew, and that became Stygomelech. And then Pachycephalosaur were the old dudes with the big bone heads, like old guys tend to be, right? But, you know, so what he found is that these three skeletons that they were classifying as three different dinosaurs were actually the same dinosaur at different stages in their life. And so what he found out is that there's not 12 primary dinosaurs. There's only seven. And so when you start looking at the actual numbers, there's not that many dinosaurs that had to go under the ark. As a matter of fact, there's only about 50 different kinds of dinosaurs. So now that's cutting the numbers way down. So you know the size, you know about how many had to go on. And it becomes a whole lot easier to deal with that when you can understand how big the boat was and how many animals had to go on it. Now, another thing that I find, and cut me off if I'm going too long here.
0: Yep.
1: Well, they went on small. How'd they get so big? Because Job lived after the flood. Here's an animal that was so big it was drinking up the River Jordan, not thinking about it. You know, I did this research on this, and I found a guy who was talking about sauropod dinosaurs go through a massive growth spurt. So at about age of 5 years, they would weigh about a ton. And then they'd go through this growth spurt, and they'd grow 5 tons a year. until they're about 12 or 13. Then they'd be 25 tons. Now think about it. If you took that small one onto the boat and he was on the boat for a year and then he came off of the boat, within 5 years, you've got this fully massive sauropod dinosaur that only went on the boat smaller, about the size of a baby elephant, which there would have been plenty of room for. So the rapid growth that they see in the bones, evidence in the bones for, supports what God would show could happen, because they didn't take the big ones on the boat. They took the smaller ones, and they grew big quickly after the flood. So there's plenty of things that we can look at like that. But yeah, they would have gone on the boat. They came off the boat because Job talked about them, as well as all these other countries and with their dragon legends and all that. But they died out.
0: Yeah, and that's where we want to go next, because we don't know for sure what happened, but we know it wasn't 60 million years ago that they died out, because we believe the Word of God, and the Word of God certainly does not indicate that. But what do we surmise anyway about the extinction of the dinosaurs? Or, you know, and let me add to that, because I've heard some that think that there are still some dinosaurs alive today. And so, you know, are they actually extinct?
1: Yeah, I mean, that's interesting. If you talk to the secular person, they would say no, dinosaurs are still here because they evolved into the birds, which is utterly ridiculous. Reptilian lung, bird lung, totally different. Their bones are totally different. It's just not even, to me, not good. But are they still here? There are some places that people say that they still see something like that, Mkilimembe and things like this in the deep Congo. Personally, I don't think that they're still here. I wouldn't argue with somebody over it, wouldn't fight somebody over it. I think they have died out. But why did they die out? That's really the million-dollar question, and scientists have been arguing that one for a long time. Some say meteorites, some say asteroids, some say they ate too much, some say they didn't eat enough, some say they ate the wrong thing, got constipated and died. I mean, these are all legitimate reasons why we don't see the dinosaurs from the secular perspective. But there's one quote that I'll give you that I think is so interesting. And forgive me, it's a little long here, but I'll give it to you. Quote, now comes the most important question. What caused all these extinctions at one particular point in time, approximately 65 million years ago? I would disagree with that, but I'm giving the quote. Every year, people come up with new theories on this thorny problem. The trouble is that if we're to find just one reason to account for them all, it would have to explain the deaths. Now, hear this. All at the same time of animals living on the land and of animals living in the sea. But in both cases, of only some of those animals, for many of the land dwellers and many of the sea dwellers went on living quite happily into the following period. Alas, no such one explanation exists. I would beg to differ. Yes, there does. God judged sins in a global flood. Land animals went onto the boat. Some came off of the boat. Some of them died. Some of them didn't. The ones that were in the ocean, some of them died. Some of them didn't. It's exactly the explanation that we would need to explain the evidence that we see in the world around us. But people can't see it if they have been so trained to not believe that there's a God that could do what he said that he did in his word the way that he said that he did it.
0: Amen. And when we believe that, and when we believe what the Bible would teach, even though it doesn't use the word dinosaurs, that is really just an amplification to our faith. And so that's a final word, I guess, on that fact, that taking God's word as intended, as truth and inerrant and infallible and all these things is vitally important, huh?
1: Amen. Amen. And if we can place our faith and hope and trust in something rock solid like that, I think it would change the way that we live our lives, the way that we treat other people. And boy, does the church need to be able to trust God's word today, because we have a world that needs to know there's another way. We have hope. His name is Jesus. And again, we have nothing to be ashamed of. If we can trust his word as it is given to us, boy, there's power in that.
0: Yeah, what a beautiful way to conclude. Thank you so much, Carl, for being on again.
1: Yeah, my privilege. Thank you.
0: Carl Kirby, again, president and founder of Reasons for Hope, the ministry of which of the umbrella that I serve under with The Plumb Line. And again, you can go to theplumblineradio.com. It will take you right to r4h.com/theplumbline when you go to theplumblineradio.com. And while you're there at the letter rforh.com, You can find lots of other great resources and more information about this subject we've been talking about as well. 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
15: 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Wonderful guy to sit next to in a restaurant. 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
14: 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The Answer. 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
18: Breaking news this hour from townhall.com. I'm Michael Harrington. We dedicate 250, a national jubilee of prayer, praise, and thanksgiving is underway at this hour on the National Mall here in Washington, D.C. President Trump will address the gathering, as will House Speaker Mike Johnson, Secretary of State Marco Rubio, and Secretary of Defense Pete Hegseth, the event being carried by the Salem Radio Network live on many of these stations. Analysis by the Committee to Unleash Prosperity shows that recent jobs reports had more impact than first thought.
19: Economists were upbeat about the April jobs report revealing payrolls were up 115,000 and unemployment steady at 4.3%. The Committee to Unleash Prosperity adds that with the most recent reductions, the federal workforce has shrunk by roughly 345,000 since the start of President Trump's second term. That's one of the largest post-World War II downsizings. The group adds that the April jobs report now indicates roughly 717,000 more private sector jobs were added during the same time frame. Ken Lorman reporting.
18: The man who took over Berkshire Hathaway is making his mark.
20: Berkshire Hathaway has more than tripled the size of its investment in Google's parent company as Greg Abel settled into the CEO job after taking over at the start of the year. Buffett was always reluctant to invest in tech firms because he said he didn't understand them well enough. Buffett did make an exception to that rule near the end of his CEO term by buying a massive Apple stake. But Abel appears to be more comfortable because by the end of March, Berkshire owned nearly 58 million Alphabet shares worth almost $17 billion. Rich Thomason reporting.
18: The World Health Organization has declared an Ebola outbreak in Congo and Uganda. Nearly 90 people are dead. More on these stories at townhall.com.
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18: The AI boom is leading to fights in some states over growing utility bills. Governors, attorneys general, and others are protesting the rising electricity costs and say cash-strapped residents are being left holding the bag. Officials in over a half dozen states are going to new lengths to try and block rate increases proposed by utilities. Some are pressing the companies to completely change their model for financing major systems upgrades. The push comes during a midterm election year when affordability is key. Canadian officials have reported one of four Canadians returning from a cruise ship with a hantavirus outbreak has a presumptive positive test. Confirmation from the National Microbiology Lab is expected soon. British Columbia's public health officer says the patient is in their 70s, stable with mild symptoms. The outbreak has led to three deaths and 12 cases, but officials say this is not going to be like COVID-19. News and analysis at townhall.com. Nations across Asia pushing for the use of more biofuels in transportation.
22: The idea is to slash dependence on imported fossil fuels, which have been disrupted by the Iran war. Asia is hardest hit by the ongoing energy shock since most of the fossil fuel shipments through the now closed Strait of Hormuz were Asia bound. India is considering allowing vehicles to run on 85% or even 100% ethanol. Meanwhile, Indonesia and Malaysia are both racing to increase fuel blending with similar ambitions of cutting back on imported fuels. Keith Peters reporting.
18: Today is Sunday, May the 17th. It's the 137th day of 2026. On this date in history, 1954, a unanimous Supreme Court handed down its Brown versus the Board of Education decision, which held that racially segregated public schools are inherently unequal and therefore unconstitutional. More on these stories at townhall.com.
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12: You scattered showers and thunderstorms around this afternoon and into the early evening hours, mainly clear overnight tonight, low in the mid-60s. Tomorrow, mostly sunny, warm, humid again, high in the upper 80s. A little more cloud cover Tuesday with a high in the upper 80s. I'm Georgia WeatherNet meteorologist KJ Allen on AM 920, The Answer.
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31: Civilization. 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Ladies and gentlemen, here's Scott Jennings.
0: It is Friday, May the 15th. Common Sense for the American People, broadcasting live today from San Francisco. I want to thank our friends here at 860 AM, The Answer. Big Salem station here in San Francisco. I was out in California the last few days, speaking at a conference and doing a little reflecting on the world and listening to some other speakers, and headed back east today, but on the way out of town, stopped by 860 AM, The Answer, and the team here has been very hospitable to Common Sense for the American People, so we're appreciative of that. Quick check of the headlines. This one jumped out at me today. If you have a teenager in your household, listen up. I want to bring a story to your attention. There is a growing teen sleep crisis. New study finds that American teenagers are getting less sleep than ever before. Researchers have analyzed three decades of data, found record low sleep levels among adolescents. Only about 22% of our teenagers are getting at least 7 hours a night. Why? Well, you know why. Screens and social media, academic pressure, stress, early school schedules. I'll tell you, they make them get up early. So early. I wonder about this every day for my own. But this whole thing is a toxic brew that is robbing kids of sleep, causing anxiety, depression, poor academic performance, and putting their long-term health at risk. One other news item for you today is National Peace Officers Memorial Day. And in Washington just a short time ago, the vice president addressed the assembled police with a message to the law enforcement community. Let's hear from J.D. Vance in Cut 37.
1: We have to remember that that epidemic of violence that we experienced over the last few years, you can never get rid of evil. You're always going to have terrible people who want to do the worst things. But allowing so many of those people free rein, allowing so many of them to strike at our law enforcement officers, ladies and gentlemen, that was a policy choice. And I make this solemn promise to every single person here, that so long as Donald J. Trump is the president, and so long as I am the vice president, we will never again let policymakers in the building behind us allow violent criminals to tee off on our police officers.
0: Vice President Vance speaking to the police officers in Washington today. Now, Peace Officers Memorial Day is observed annually on May the 15th to honor and remember the law enforcement officers who've died or who have been disabled in the line of duty. And I'll just say, for my part, thank goodness for the thin blue line that keeps us safe. God bless the families who've lost loved ones to the line of duty, who wait up and fret at night, who send their husbands and wives and sons and daughters into a dangerous world every day. We thank you sincerely here at the Scott Jennings Show. I think what Vice President Vance was talking about, though, is vitally important, and it's a question we'll be answering in this November's election and in the next. What should we do with violent criminals who terrorize our streets? Should we put them back out? Should we open the jailhouse doors? Or should we keep them locked up? It's a very small portion of our society that terrorizes the rest of us with violence. We know who they are. And yet in many jurisdictions in the country, you have judges and prosecutors who seem intent on turning these people loose, turning them out, and unleashing them on you. So Vice President Vance's comments today on Peace Officers Memorial Day come at a time when we're debating a very weighty issue. You know, I took yesterday off. As I mentioned, I've been traveling out in California, but a few things jumped out at me this week I haven't had a chance to talk to you about that I thought I would bring up here on the Scott Jennings Show. The first, Kamala Harris. We don't talk about Kamala Harris enough on the show. And the reason we don't talk about her enough and we need to focus on her more is because there is a high likelihood she is going to be the Democratic nominee for president in 2028. Now, you might be asking yourself, how in the world could they renominate Kamala Harris? She got beaten by Trump. She was kind of a disaster on the campaign trail, et cetera, et cetera. We know what happened in 2024. If you look at some of the polling and you look at some of the ways that Kamala Harris is leading that polling, most notably among African-American voters who strongly support Kamala Harris, I'm telling you, there is a great, great chance that she will be the nominee, and it might not even be that close, which is why when she started talking about changes that she wants to make to the country this week, I took notice. I want to play for you a clip of it. Cut 30, Kamala Harris.
3: Say, look, this is a moment where there are no bad ideas. A no bad idea brainstorm is what I'd like to call it. And in that no bad ideas brainstorm, we talk about what we need to do and think about doing around the Electoral College. We talk about the idea of Supreme Court reform, which includes expanding the Supreme Court. We invite a conversation about multi-members districts. We talk about, look, that if we win the Senate, which we should and we will, then the Senate Judiciary Committee should have rules that they put in place. So when these people come before as nominees to the Supreme Court and lie, that they are held to account and consequence, not just that somebody goes on cable news and says they lied, but that there are rules in place to actually penalize people for lying to a Senate Judiciary Committee. That we agree that it is right to have ethics rules for Supreme Court justices. And let's put those in place. Let's talk about statehood for Puerto Rico and D.C. These are the things I think that we've got to do.
0: Kamala Harris held a Zoom meeting this week. She called it the No Bad Ideas conversation. I don't know about you, but that sounded like the All Bad Ideas conversation. But, you know, you really need to focus on what she's saying, because I think they mean it. She could be the Democratic nominee, which means she could be the next president. And I think they mean it. So you have a Democrat who lost the White House in 2024, lost the election. And now we're 2 years out from that, a couple of years out from that almost. And she's talking about completely and totally changing the institutions and levers of power in this country, changing the way we elect presidents, changing the way our Supreme Court works. Isn't this what they always accuse Donald Trump of? Maligning and undermining and threatening and weakening institutions? She lost an election, and now she's telling you, well, we have to change the way we elect our presidents. On the Supreme Court, listen carefully. Listen carefully. She is saying that if a Supreme Court justice doesn't rule the way that she wants them to rule, that she wants to, quote, hold them accountable, hold them responsible, punish them. She wants to punish Supreme Court justices. Now, think about all the times in your life where you've heard a Democrat or a media pundit or somebody say, oh, Donald Trump, he is undermining the independent judiciary. He's trying to weaken the Supreme Court. He doesn't want any guardrails. He doesn't respect the Supreme Court. You've got the defeated Democrat who wants to run again, who may be the nominee, who could be the next president, promising revenge and criminal retribution against the Supreme Court of the United States if they don't issue the rulings that she wants them to issue. Think about what you've always been told about Trump, and think about what Kamala Harris is promising you on camera, openly, as a core tenet of her campaign right now. Tell me, ladies and gentlemen, who is the actual threat to democracy? They have called Donald Trump a threat to democracy for a decade. And now Kamala Harris promises everything they accuse him of. Democrats in Virginia want to burn down their Supreme Court. I think we all know who the actual threats to democracy are. The reason we know it is because they're telling us about it, and they're videotaping it. They're putting it on social media. They're running on it. The so-called party of democracy is now running as the party of authoritarianism. Scott Jennings on Salem. I want to give you a word about Medicare. 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They don't work for the health insurance companies. They work for you. 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When we come back, Relief Factor, pain of the week after this on the Scott Jennings.

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10: It is Friday, May the 15th. Common Sense for the American People, broadcasting on the road today, live from San Francisco, California. I think we may be the only common sense in San Francisco, California right now. Right here in this studio, in this building, here at 860 AM The Answer. This may be the only outpost of common sense in San Fran today, but we're glad to deliver it. It is Friday afternoon. It is the B block, and you know what that means. 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
8: The man who made CNN safe for conservatives again. Here's Scott Jennings.
9: Friday, May the 15th, tracking a couple of national security issues. One, the president's on his way home from China. Two, we still have the situation with Iran. Joining us to discuss this and how they work together, Victoria Coates, former Deputy National Security Advisor to President Trump, current Vice President at the Heritage Foundation. Victoria, thanks for joining us. The President, I guess, did talk with President Xi over in China about Iran, and he said they're aligned on it, that Iran cannot have a nuclear weapon. Do you think that any movement is going on behind the scenes for the Chinese to pressure Iran to settle this thing?
10: Well, Scott, great to be with you. Happy Friday. And I think, yes, there is the possibility for an alignment of interests here. I would never say it's common cause with China because it isn't. They're not doing this because they want to help us. But they're doing it because, for starters, Xi needs that oil to start flowing out of the Gulf, actually more than President Trump does. He's used to cheap oil from Iran and from Venezuela. That, you know, Venezuela is now market price, and Iran's been cut off entirely for months now. So he needs that. And then nobody enjoys North Korea. It's not a happy situation, even though they are essentially a vassal state to China. They're a vassal state with a nuclear weapon, which means they're not as malleable as Xi would like them to be. And I don't think he's particularly interested in creating a hermit kingdom on the Gulf. So for those reasons, we might see some cooperation that would be to our mutual benefit. But as I said, this isn't any kind of a common cause.
9: Where do you think we stand with Iran right now? We heard the President and Secretary Hegseth rattle sabers.

0: little bit this week, saying we might have to attack them again. There haven't been too many details of any diplomatic conversations going on this week. Where do you think we are with the president on his way home from China? What's the next step here for Donald Trump?
1: Well, I definitely think we were in something of a holding pattern while the president was overseas. Nobody likes to, unless you absolutely have to, launch a major kinetic action while the commander-in-chief is out of the country. So I think when he touches down today, I think there'll be a lot of discussions on the plane during the travel today. He's got Secretary Hegseth and I believe Secretary Rubio on the plane with him. So they can have, you know, the kind of discrete conversations they couldn't have while they were in Beijing, decide what the path forward is. My guess is we could see some kinetic action against infrastructure in Iran, because the economy, Secretary Bessent was talking about this. I mean, that it's been bad before. Now the lights are going out. The electric grid is failing. So it may not take very much of the kind of bridges and power plants that the president was talking about to get the country to sort of to a tipping point where they absolutely have to make a deal.
0: Victoria, we actually have that comment from Secretary of Treasury Scott Bessent. Let's listen to it. Cut 29.
2: There have been no loadings in the past 3 days. We believe their storage is full. None of the ships are getting out. None are coming in. So they're not able to store oil on the water. So they're going to start shutting down.
0: So Bessent is effectively saying, Victoria, that the blockade is working. A little patience here, and you're going to continue to see the Iranian economy, the Iranian energy infrastructure fail and fail more. I guess the U.S. position at the moment is, patience with the blockade, it will eventually drive them back to the table. Do you agree with that?
1: Well, I do. And you know, nobody likes to see these elevated gas prices to be followed in pretty short order by elevated food prices for Americans because of the elevated fertilizer prices. That's very sensitive politically and just in general. The president doesn't want the American people to suffer because of the bad deeds of folks overseas. So that everyone will be sensitive to that. I know the secretary is, but at the same time, you know, getting this to a resolution while the United States is essentially acting as the world's gas station is, you know, it becomes a strategic gain if we can get it wrapped up in pretty short order.
0: Final issue here. I'll give you the last word. I've got 30 seconds. The CIA director Ratcliffe went to Havana, Cuba. They're out of oil. The power grid there is failing. Protesters are in the streets. It feels like something's about to happen to Cuba. What's your radar tell you?
1: No, I think it is. Director Ratcliffe was a visiting fellow for us at Heritage before his appointment. He is a very strong man, very close to the president, along with the Secretary of State. He's the one to manage this and manage Venezuela. And I think, you know, his presence in Havana means at a very high level, the Cuban regime is ready to deal. And that deal is going to be a pretty hard one for them, but it's going to be a great one for the people of Cuba and the people of the United States.
0: That voice you're hearing, Victoria Coates, former Deputy National Security Advisor to President Trump and current Vice President at the Heritage Foundation. Victoria, good to hear your voice. Have a great weekend. We'll talk soon.
1: You too. Thanks, Scott.
0: Coming up this weekend, Sunday, on the National Mall, there's going to be a National Day of Prayer. One of the speakers will be Dr. Larry Arn of Hillsdale College. He joins us next to preview what he plans to say here on the Scott Jennings Show. Stay with us. Hey, it's Scott Jennings with a message about healthcare. 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
5: With SRN News, I'm Keith Peters in Washington. A drone strike has targeted the United Arab Emirates Seoul nuclear power plant, sparking a fire on its perimeter. There were no reports of injuries or radiation release, but Sunday's incident highlighted the risk of renewed war as the Iran ceasefire remains tenuous. No one immediately claimed responsibility, and the UAE did not blame anyone. Israel says U.S. President Donald Trump has spoken with Prime Minister Benjamin Netanyahu about the situation. Thousands of people have streamed onto the National Mall in Washington for a day-long prayer rally. The event Sunday is billed as a rededication of our country as one nation under God. President Donald Trump is expected to address the crowd in a video message Sunday. More details available at srnnews.com.
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0: Few scattered showers and thunderstorms around this afternoon and into the early evening hours. Mainly clear overnight tonight, low in the mid-60s. Tomorrow, mostly sunny, warm, humid again, high in the upper 80s. A little more cloud cover Tuesday with a high in the upper 80s. I'm Georgia WeatherNet meteorologist KJ Allen on AM 920, The Answer.
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1: It is Friday, May the 15th. We're on the road again. The world travels of Scott Jennings continue. Today we broadcast from San Francisco, and we thank our friends here at Salem, 860 AM, The Answer in San Francisco. They've rolled out the red carpet for common sense for the American people. We're grateful for that today. In 30 seconds, the president of Hillsdale College, Dr. Larry Arn, joins us. He's making a big speech on Sunday at this National Day of Prayer on the National Mall. We want to hear about that. First, a word from our friends at Americans for Prosperity. You know, it was in March of 1775 at St. John's Church in Richmond where Patrick Henry rose to speak words that spurred the American Revolution and echo throughout our history today. He said, you know them, give me liberty or give me death. As we celebrate our nation's 250th anniversary, it has never been more important that we reflect on our nation's values and commit ourselves to moving this country forward. Now, my friends at Americans for Prosperity have created a terrific way to celebrate this historic year. 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So on Sunday, May the 17th, this Sunday, the White House and organizers of the event are hosting something called Rededicate 250, a national jubilee of prayer, praise, and thanksgiving on the National Mall in Washington, D.C. This is all part of the America 250 celebration, and the president and the administration are calling on Americans to gather in prayer and rededicate the United States as one nation under God. The focus will be on faith, heritage, and unity. Now, the significance of the date is interesting because on May 17th, 1776, the Continental Congress observed a day of fasting, humiliation, and prayer before the signing of the Declaration of Independence. There is an amazing lineup of speakers, but I think my favorite is joining us next. He's the president of Hillsdale College. His name is Dr. Larry Arn. Dr. Arn, thanks for joining us here on the Scott Jennings Show.
2: Pleasure to be here with the great Scott Jennings.
1: Well, it's an honor to hear your voice, and thank you for inviting me to the Hillsdale College event that you held a few weeks ago, where we talked to so many supporters of Hillsdale from around the country. We had dinner that night, and I so enjoyed our conversation, and I enjoyed your talk that night about what Hillsdale does in terms of its educational curriculum, the preservation of Western civilization, the preparation of the next generation of leaders. And when I saw that you had been added to this event, I knew I had to have you on. I'm interested to know, what do you plan to tell the nation on Sunday?
2: Well, they've asked me to talk about maybe the greatest political speech in American history, the second inaugural address of Abraham Lincoln. It's very apt for this time because we live in a divided country, and he was speaking in the Civil War. And what he did in, 400 words was give this beautiful speech about the ground of our friendship. And it's just awesome, the speech. Everybody should go read it right now. Lincoln's second inaugural. And what he says is that slavery is a judgment. The Civil War is a judgment on all of us, North and South, he says. He says, if every drop of blood drawn by the lash through 200 years of the bondsman's unrequited toil must now be repaid by another drawn by the sword, still it will be said that the ways of the Lord are righteous altogether. So his claim is that our suffering for a cause is the penance and therefore the new ground of our friendship. And the whole speech is more or less in the form of prayer. It's very short, and it's, you know, second time he was reelected president. He was killed not long after this. But what he does is explain that, you know, if you the touchstone of Abraham Lincoln's career was the Declaration of Independence, which is the final cause and the founding cause of the United States of America. And what it does is supply the thing for which we form a community. And if we forget that, which we do sometimes, and did in the case of slavery, and do today, and things that we do wrong, then we can find our friendship and our unity again in the cause that makes us a nation. So that's what I will say. And
1: Yes, Dr. Arne, Larry Arne is the president of Hillsdale College. That's the voice you're hearing on the show. I guess the most famous phrase from this speech, Lincoln's second inaugural, that most people will be familiar with is malice toward none and charity for all. It really was, as you said, a theological reflection on the war. And, you know, it encouraged Americans to achieve a just and lasting peace. This idea of charity for all, you know, you mentioned we're in a divided country right now, and there's a lot of people out there who have hate in their heart for their fellow Americans. Do you see this event on Sunday as a chance for us to begin to heal that hate, to heal these wounds that we have internally? And as a further question, Dr. Arne, is this the biggest challenge facing America? Not external, but internal, the divisions that we have amongst ourselves internally?
2: Well, it is. And I say that despite the fact that it's a very dangerous world today. When the founders founded the country, Lincoln says famously, by the way, in one of his great earlier speeches, no Napoleon with the armies of Europe at its back could take a sip from the Ohio River or make a track upon the Blue Ridge. Well, we're subject to immediate attack from distant places on the other side of the globe now. And so that's a new world, right? And that's a very big disadvantage. Still, it's true that we can probably defend ourselves if we can stay together. And we are very divided right now. It's, you know, I don't know what the numbers are, but it's, you know, presidential races are close. And yeah, the alternatives presented by them are stark. And so Lincoln says in another of his, in Peoria, one of his most famous speeches, he says, a house divided, he's quoting the Bible, as he does in the second inaugural, too. That passage that I recited is from the Bible. And he says, a house divided, in that Peoria speech, a house divided against itself cannot stand. I don't think the house will fall. It must become all one thing or the other. Well, I think that's our situation today. We have to decide what our country is, what it's for, and how it is to be governed. And those things are described for our country in the two most successful political documents ever written, the Declaration of Independence and the Constitution. So there are many people who want to return to those, which would require, you know, big changes. You know, I mean, right now, 80% of our laws are not made in the Congress anymore. I don't think that's constitutional. The constitutional order has been turned upside down. It's much bigger than it used to be relative to the whole society, but also it's centralized in ways that it were not intended. As late as 1930, over 60% of the money that was spent in the government was raised and spent inside cities, counties, and towns. And now that number is a little south of 20%. So we've done a lot of things to America, and undoing them will be very difficult, and keeping on with them will be very difficult. And so we face hard choices.
1: Dr. Arne, what do you make of the polling that we've seen where we have a divide in America along political lines about how Americans feel about their own country? 2025 Gallup poll, American pride hit a record low, and it was driven by a sharp decline among Democrats. Only 36% of Democrats said they were extremely or very proud to be an American. 92% of Republicans said that they were. These political divisions are spilling over about how people feel about their country. How do you analyze that, first of all? And how do you convince, you know, half the country that, you know, even if you lose an election, it's okay. You know, we still live in America, which is a pretty darn good thing, whether you won or lost the last election.
2: No, there's less of that now. And see, the first line of Aristotle's Politics, the first book ever written under that title, is every community aims at some good. That's what makes a community what it is. Now we have a disagreement about what that good is, and that means the final cause is up for debate. And so we're very divided, right? But that's not unprecedented in America. That was a fact in the in the Revolutionary War, difference about whether the king was entitled by birth to govern us, and that was the difference was just as deep in the Civil War. The question then is, what is a human being, and do you define it by the color of its skin? And those are fundamental, right? If there's no middle ground
3: right.
2: in those questions. Well, there are things like that today. Does equality mean we all come out the same? Or does it mean what Madison says in Federalist 10, the protection of the different and unequal faculties of people, including to acquire property, which he mentions. So the truth is, those are big differences. And that means that the community is at risk. It is a house divided.
3: That's Dr. Larry Arne. He is the president of Hillsdale College. If you are interested in these deep thoughts about our country's history and where we're headed in the future, I encourage you to listen to his speech on Sunday. He is speaking at the America 250 National Prayer Event on the National Mall. There's a lot of speakers that will be there. President Trump, Secretary of State Rubio, other members of the cabinet, many faith leaders, Franklin Graham, among others, are going to be there as well. I expect it's going to be a large crowd, but this is about giving thanks for our country, having national unity, and in the case of Dr. Arne, going over one of the most important speeches in American history, and that is Lincoln's second inaugural. Dr. Arne, thank you for what you do at Hillsdale. Thank you for speaking on Sunday, and we look forward to your remarks.
2: Scott, we're in your debt for that great speech you gave and for this. Thank you very much.
3: Dr. Arne, we're in your debt for teaching the classics and teaching about how to defend Western civilization on campus at Hillsdale. We will take a break. When we come back, we are going to talk about what's going on in Northern Virginia. Interesting hearing this week on the Scott Jennings Show.
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0: Civilization, one busted leftist narrative at a time. 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
3: It is Friday, May the 15th. You know, one thing that happened in Washington this week that was, I think, really important. We've covered this guy on the show many times, and I wanted to bring some of this to you. The House Republicans and the Judiciary Committee held a hearing called Fairfax County, Virginia, The Dangerous Consequences of Sanctuary Policies. And the Republicans there hauled in for a hearing the Commonwealth's attorney from Fairfax, Steve Descano. You've heard us talk about Descano many times. And they wanted to ask him questions about how he has handled these cases of illegal aliens who are accused of terrible crimes like child sexual assault, abduction, and murder. They talked about a lot of the cases that you've heard us report here on the show, the case of Hiram Baccadano Rodriguez. That child abduction case was dismissed after a rejected plea agreement. They talked about the Ander Cortez Mendez case. He got a misdemeanor after assaulting a teenager. The case of Abdul Jallo, who is accused of killing Stephanie Minter after prior charges had been dropped. Descano defended his office's criminal prosecutions in these cases, but I think the point was made, and part of the point was made by our next guest, the former Attorney General of Virginia, Jason Meares, who was at the hearing and sat at the table and told the truth, and he joins us now. Jason, thanks for being here. The Republicans hauled in Descano, and they asked him about these cases, and it from my ear, I'm not sure he was telling the truth, but you certainly did. Kind of give us a description of what happened in the hearing this week.
16: Well, I mean, I thought it was an utter embarrassment, Scott. I mean, I know you've been one of the few that in the media that have actually highlighted this criminal first, victim last disaster that is the Soros prosecutor known as Steve Descano in Fairfax County. Mm. And what it really was is exposed, I think, to the entire world, the bitter fruits of the failures. There's 95 counties in Virginia with 95 Commonwealth attorneys. He's the only one who had a written policy that he pushed on his website claiming he would factor in the immigration status of the criminal defendants. And this is why the Department of Justice, rightly so, has investigated him. But it is what's stunning the most for me, Scott, is what actually wasn't on camera. He showed up at the hearing. He didn't come back in the holding room with Cheryl Minter, who tragically lost her daughter to an illegal alien who'd been previously arrested 30 times, and he murdered her. He waited to tell her he was sorry about her loss until the cameras were rolling. He walked right past her in that committee room. Since this, he'd never called her once, and it was, to me, it was all performative. And I think Chairman Jordan, I thought, did an excellent job exposing him for the fraud, how he, a week after he got the letter to show up, he deletes the passages on his website. So it was a pretty amazing, stunning thing to see.
3: Yeah, let's hear from Congressman Jordan, actually, who ran the hearing. Cut 34.
17: I want you to answer the first question I said,
18: which was about the case.
17: Why did you change your website?
18: Well, sir, because the website is not my policy. My policy,
17: this is your campaign website where you said our office will take immigration consequences into account when making charging and plea decisions. Immigration consequences were certainly part of the game here, part of the issue here with Mr. Morales-Ortiz.
18: No, they weren't.
17: You decided
18: they absolutely were not.
3: Well, it's pretty amazing that Descano is disavowing this. He literally put on his website that your immigration status would dictate your criminal justice outcomes. And he's letting these illegal aliens off easy. When we, here at the Scott Jennings Show, and Nick Minock and others publicized this, he then hastily took it down. But the whole world has seen it, and now he's claiming it was never his policy. It was clearly stated on his website this would be the policy, and it's why he's under investigation by the Department of Justice now. Jason, I'll give you the last word on it. Is Descano potentially criminally in trouble here over this?
16: I mean, potentially. I mean, it will be fascinating what DOJ finds interviewing the actual staffers and former staffers in his office. If indeed he was factoring in your immigration status, then yes, he just perjured himself and could have a criminal referral from Chairman Jordan to DOJ. But DOJ just reached that conclusion themselves. It's not what you say, it's what you do. He could say what he wants, but if you're under oath and it turns out you're doing the opposite, he is in a world of trouble.
3: That voice you're hearing, the former Virginia Attorney General, Jason Meares. Jason, great job at the hearing this week, continuing to keep the pressure up against these prosecutors, and particularly Descano in Northern Virginia, who's putting everybody at risk there with his terrible decisions. We'll take a break and come back with more on the Scott Jennings Show after this. I wasn't expecting it, but once you see who built the modern education system, everything clicks. Death of Recess. It comes from Angel Studios. It's not really about recess. It's about control. This documentary exposes how the classroom didn't just evolve. It was intentionally designed, standardized, and centralized. Powerful institutions shaped it, and now they protect it. Billions of dollars flow through education organizations while test scores collapse. Parents were pushed out. Bureaucracies grew stronger, and kids lost freedom. This film examines how controversial gender ideology entered classrooms, all while families are told to stay quiet. Institutions protect themselves, not the children. This system didn't fail by accident. It calcified, and if we don't challenge it, it will not change. That's why independent platforms matter. Angel Studios is willing to distribute stories that mainstream outlets won't touch. 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
21: 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The Answer. 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
22: News this hour from Town Hall. I'm Keith Peters in Washington. A big political upset in the Bayou State.
23: Congresswoman Julia Letlow has advanced to a runoff in Louisiana's GOP Senate primary. Letlow has defeated incumbent GOP Senator Bill Cassidy. House Republican Letlow capitalized on the power of President Trump's endorsement of her in trying to purge the GOP of those Mr. Trump views as disloyal. Representative Letlow has won less than 50% of the vote, thus unable to avoid a runoff.
22: That's correspondent Andrew Stewart reporting. Senator Cassidy was one of the few Republican senators who voted to convict President Trump during his second impeachment trial over the U.S. Capitol melee on January 6, 2021. Rededicate 250. A national jubilee of prayer, praise, and thanksgiving is being held on the National Mall today. The gathering is meant to prompt believers across America to unite in worship, repentance, prayer, and gratitude. The event's being carried by the Salem Radio Network live on many of these stations. President Trump is urging a temporary suspension of the federal gas tax as prices continue to rise.
24: The president says the move would give more than 100 million drivers and truckers short-term relief. His plan, which would pause the 18.4% gasoline tax and more costly diesel tax until prices fall and then phase it back in, could save about $3 a fill-up, but may need congressional approval. In the meantime, some states, including Indiana and Georgia, have already paused their gas taxes.
22: That's correspondent Ken Lorman reporting. California has the nation's highest state gas tax at over 70 cents a gallon. 13 states charge at least 40 cents more tax per gallon. More at Town Hall.
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1: Few scattered showers and thunderstorms around this afternoon and into the early evening hours. Mainly clear overnight tonight, low in the mid-60s. Tomorrow, mostly sunny, warm, humid again, high in the upper 80s. A little more cloud cover Tuesday with a high in the upper 80s. I'm Georgia WeatherNet meteorologist KJ Allen on AM 920, The Answer.
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5: Are you ready to meet your Maker? I hope that you will just, you know, take the time and be serious about this. This is not a joke. If you don't think all of this, you know, virus and all of these terrible catastrophes that have been happening in the last several years is just by accident. Ladies and gentlemen, God's trying to wake America up. I mean, he's starting to shake this world. And I believe that time is running out. You don't have all the time. We don't have the luxury of waiting any longer. If you are a born again believer, you better get off your posterior there and go give the gospel to a lost and a dying world. And if you're a Jewish person, you have to stop following these false teachers. Now, I want to just state this. There are a lot of so-called rabbis. I don't say so-called. I'm not trying to be disrespectful, but I'm not going to give someone, a man, a title that God deserves. Only God deserves that title. But I will be very frank with you. I have had some wonderful conversations with many so-called rabbis. I've debated with them, some very well-established ones. I debated with the chief rabbi of the Wailing Wall one night, very late. And all I'm trying to say is many of them mean well. They're not in it for the purpose of deceiving their people. They're not. I don't believe they are. They are sincere in their belief. They mean well. They believe they're guiding their people right. But what they're doing is they're following what others have said and about what others have said instead of just taking the Torah. When most religious or especially Orthodox or ultra Orthodox Jews, when you're talking about Torah, you're not talking about the five books of Moses by themselves. You're talking about what the rabbis say about what the Torah says. And what the rabbis say about what the Torah says is if not of more authority and more importance than simply you reading it by yourself. The popes have done the same thing over the years. You know, the priests, as they give their little sermons and they read their sermons out and they give you the interpretation of what the Bible says. Look, the Bible doesn't need anybody to interpret it. The Bible interprets itself. You just need to start believing what the Bible says. Just read it for yourself. All right. And all we're trying to do is get you back in the Bible. Just get back in the Bible. If a Jewish person would read the first five books of Moses, the Torah, without any influence by their synagogue, and they were crying out to God, the God of Abraham, Isaac, and Jacob, and wanting to know the truth. If they really asked God to know the truth, you know what God would do for them? The Lord would remove that veil of Moses off their eyes, and they would see very clearly there's a lot more to this than what they've been falsely taught. There's not a Jew alive that's following the Torah Well, they can't even follow the Torah anyway because there's no temple. There's no blood sacrifice. The sacrificial system has been eradicated and on you go. They can't even follow the Torah. Do you think the God of the Jews would just leave his people without being able to follow the Torah? No, but see, they've had to come up with their own good work system to replace what the Torah expects. And it's very clear that if we don't follow the Torah as it says itself, not by what the rabbis say it says, that we'll be guilty of the whole law by breaking the whole law. And that's what I'm trying to say. There was a reason for these scriptures given to point the way for the coming Messiah. And ladies and gentlemen, he's already come. 2,000 years ago, he came to die. By the way, how could God die anyway, right? If he's God, he can't die. Well, that's true. But he can die if he becomes a man and he lives a life and we crucify him. Yes, he can die. But because he's God, he lives forever. And right now, you know what the Lord Jesus Christ is? The Jewish Messiah. He's not in some grave where most of the leaders of all religions are still in their grave. You can go dig up their bodies. You'll find their bones there, but you're not going to find any bones where they put Jesus' body in the sepulchre. I was there in the sepulchre where they claim where he was buried or where he was put in the rich man's tomb there. I went to visit it, and there, most scholars believe it's Gordon's Calvary. I was down there. He ain't there, folks. Glory to God, he ain't there. You know where he is right now? He's sitting at the right hand of God the Father. Yeah, that's right. He's alive. You know, have you ever often wondered about the saying that it's in the scriptures that we worship the God of Abraham, Isaac, and Jacob? Well, that implies that Abraham, Isaac, and Jacob is alive. You know why? Because we don't worship the God of the dead. We worship the God of the living. Oh, yes, yes, they're alive. They are alive. Their bodies are in the grave. Abraham, Isaac, and Jacob, their bodies are still in the grave. But one day they're going to get out of there. Their bodies are, that is. But they're alive. Their spirit's alive. Their soul's alive. Let me finish talking about Genesis 49:10. It says, the scepter shall not depart from Judah, nor a lawgiver from between his feet until Shiloh come. Now, Shiloh, again, in agreement with the ancient rabbinical authorities, whether they agreed or not, it doesn't matter to me. But it's nice to know they're in agreement. And what I'm trying to say is you can do nothing against the truth before it. Many of these authorities, these elders of Israel, even predating the first coming of Christ, they understood these messianic prophecies, and many of them were looking for him to come because they knew that that was the time for him to come, that it was the time for the Messiah to come, when the scepter, and then the Bible says the scepter shall not depart from Judah. Well, ladies and gentlemen, it departed back in those days because they were under Roman rule, and it says, nor a lawgiver from between his feet, until Shiloh come, and unto him shall the gathering of the people be. Israel had no legal authority. They couldn't sentence someone to death. So that must mean, according to Genesis 49:10, that Mashiach has already come. The word Shiloh is a definite reference to the Messiah. It says, unto him. He is a bringer of peace. The scriptures say that the scepter will not depart until Shiloh come. The scepter is what proved their tribal identity. The scriptures state that the Messiah would come before they lost their ability to prove their tribal identity. Today, people cannot prove what tribe their family line is from, ladies and gentlemen. When was that lost? Well, in the year 70 AD, when the Romans came, and they not only destroyed the temple, but they also destroyed all the records pertaining to tribal identity. Therefore, Messiah had to come before 70 AD.

We have been considering this incredible problem that has been a sad commentary on modern day Judaism. The reason I say it's a sad commentary is because the Jewish people have been deliberately lied to about a chapter in the Holy Scriptures in their own Bible, and they have been deceived into believing that Jesus Christ is not the Messiah by carefully crafting methods to avoid reading, especially messianic prophecies in the scriptures, in the Holy Scriptures, including the Torah and the rest of the books called the Tanakh. And we normally refer to that as the Old Testament. Now, one time I had a Jewish person come to me and admonished me and said, our scriptures aren't old. Well, they're pretty old. I mean, they're over 3,000 years old. I guess you could say the New Testament's old too, right? I mean, it's 2,000 years old. But that's not the point. The point is, when we refer to the Old Testament, we generally are referring to the Old Covenant that was fulfilled by the Lord Jesus Christ, the Jewish Messiah, some 2,000 years ago. And he gave, according to the scriptures, he was to fulfill the Old Covenant by bringing in the New Covenant, which he purchased, by the way, with his own blood. And that was also prophesied in Jeremiah chapter 31. You read that chapter, you'll see that God had promised the nation of Israel that there would be a new covenant, not like the old covenant, but it would be a completely new covenant. In fact, it says, Jeremiah chapter 31 and verse 31, "Behold, the days come, saith the Lord, that I will make a new covenant with the house of Israel and with the house of Judah, not according to the covenant that I made with their fathers in the day that I took them by the hand to bring them out of the land of Egypt, which my covenant they break, although I was a husband unto them, saith the Lord." So it's very clear that this is not the same covenant. This is not the old covenant. The Mosaic covenant is not going to be renewed. No, this is a new covenant, and it's replacing the old covenant. So this is what the Jewish people need to hear. This is what they're not being taught. There is a new covenant that was being prophesied by Jeremiah the prophet, and it's come true. 100% has come true some 2,000 years ago when the Jewish Messiah, the Lord Jesus Christ, Yeshua HaMashiach, died on an old rugged cross, shed his own blood to pay the penalty for our sins. Now, one day, all Israel shall be saved, and that will be glorious when, as a nation, we'll experience the fulfillment of this as a nation. But now, individually, Jewish people from all walks of life, from all around the world, are coming to a saving knowledge of their Messiah. Now, folks, it is not until we look at the portrait in the 53rd chapter of the book of Isaiah that we see the painting getting even clearer. This picture shows the purpose of his coming, the Messiah. It states in verse 5, "He was wounded for our transgressions. He was bruised for our iniquities." His sufferings were for our sins, ladies and gentlemen. You may think you're not so bad, that you're a pretty good person. You may not have killed someone or stolen a car, but you have sinned against a holy God. In the Torah, it is said that there are 613 commandments. These commandments have a purpose. That purpose is to reveal the righteousness of God and the sinfulness of man. No matter how hard one tries, he always falls short of God's standard of righteousness. The Tanakh teaches us in Ecclesiastes chapter 7, verse 20, "For there is not a just man upon earth that doeth good and sinneth not." In fact, in Isaiah 6:4-6, the Bible says, "We are all as an unclean thing,
and all our righteousnesses are as filthy rags. That is why every year there was a day of atonement, Yom Kippur, which, by the way, I practice for many, many years, 17 years, in fact, of my young life. A sacrifice had to be made to cover the sins of the people. The Torah states in Leviticus chapter 17, verse 11, "For the life of the flesh is in the blood, and I've given it to you upon the altar to make an atonement for your souls. For it is the blood that maketh atonement

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1: Says, I gave my back to the smiters and my cheeks to them that pluck off the hair. I hid not my face from shame and spitting. Was all this necessary? According to Isaiah 53, verse 10, it was. His death was an offering for sin, and God was pleased with his offering. In verse 10, it states, yet it pleased the Lord to bruise him. He hath put him to grief. When thou shalt make his soul an offering for sin, he shall see his seed, he shall prolong his days, and the pledge of the Lord shall prosper in his hand. Not only do we see him dying, but we also see him resurrecting from the grave. In the same verse, it says, he shall prolong his days. This Messiah died, was buried, according to verse 9. And now we see his days lengthened. That speaks of nothing other than resurrection. So, dearly beloved, some have said that Isaiah chapter 53, this forbidden chapter, and is forbidden to be read or even consulted because the rabbinical authorities are terrified with the thought that a Jewish person may read this chapter, he would come to the conclusion, if he knows anything about the Lord Jesus, that it's talking about the Lord Jesus. Some have said that that chapter refers to the Holocaust. Well, no, it doesn't refer to the Holocaust. It's not an event. It's talking about a person. It's in the personal pronoun. And again, let me reiterate, and I will reiterate this over and over again, that most of the rabbinical sages, the ancient ones I'm talking about, agreed with one voice that this was referring to the Mashiach, this chapter. Chapter 53. In fact, as I've already mentioned, in the prayer book of Yom Kippur that I read when I was a little boy, it refers to this chapter as referring to the Messiah. So those of you that are curious as to really what the prayer book says during Yom Kippur, the Day of Atonement, I'm going to read to you the portion that I read when I was a young boy, and this can be found on page 239, the prayer book for the Day of Atonement, with English translation by Dr. Phillips. It was revised in a large edition that I have here, 1937, Hebrew Publication Company, over there in Delancey Street, which I don't know if they're still over there. But the fact of the matter is, this was one of the most common prayer books of that day. And most of the prayer books today have eradicated these references. And I'm going to read this to you now on page 239. This is the additional service. And it says, before he created anything, he established his dwelling, the temple. The lofty armory he established from the beginning before any people or language. He counseled to suffer his divine presence to rest there, that those who err may be guided into the path of rectitude. Though their wickedness be flagrant, yet hath he caused repentance to precede it, when he said, wash ye, cleanse yourselves. Though he should be exceedingly angry with his people, yet will the Holy One not awaken all his wrath. We have hitherto been cut off through our evil deeds. Yet hast thou, O our rock, not brought consummation on us. Our righteous anointed is departed from us. Horror has seized us, and we have none to justify us. He hath borne the yoke of our iniquities and our transgression, and is wounded because of our transgression. He beareth our sins on his shoulder, that he may find pardon for our iniquities.
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2: According to Matthew chapter 21, verses 23 to 27, the Bible tells us, "And when he was come into the temple, the chief priests and the elders of the people came unto him as he was teaching, and said, By what authority dost thou these things? And who gave thee this authority? And Jesus answered and said unto them, I also will ask you one thing, which if ye can tell me, I in likewise will tell you by what authority I do these things. The baptism of John, whence was it? From heaven or of men? And they reasoned with themselves, saying, If we shall say from heaven, he will say unto us, Why did ye not then believe him? But if we shall say of men, we fear the people, for all hold John as a prophet. And they answered Jesus and said, We cannot tell. And he said unto them, Neither tell I you by what authority I do these things. As was customary of the Lord Jesus Christ, he would answer a question with a question, and many times they could not answer his question. So he did not waste any time trying to reason with them, because they would not receive the truth. In Matthew chapter 26, verses 3 to 4, Then assembled together the chief priests and the scribes and the elders of the people unto the palace of the high priest, who was called Caiaphas, and consulted that they might take Jesus by subtlety and kill him. So you see that it's not the people themselves who rejected Christ, though in reality, all of us reject Christ because he came to die for all of our sins. But it was the religious leaders of the day that led the way of rejection. And that is the problem today. It is the religious rabbinical authorities who cast their teeth against the claims of the Messiahship of Jesus Christ. And they're the ones that are helping the blindness of my people to continue. The blindness we have already because of our heart's blindness. Our hearts, the Bible says, are desperately wicked and deceitful above all things, who can know it. And then we have a blindness by the devil who hides the gospel from us. And now we have another blindness whereby in Isaiah chapter 6 that God said we would not understand lest we be healed and be converted, because we would not open our hearts and minds to the truth. And this is largely the result of lies, misinformation, mistruths, and absolute fabrication of things about Jesus Christ that are not true. So if you want to know about whether Jesus Christ is the Messiah, don't be reading books about it. Get the book of the testimony of Jesus Christ, the real life testimony. You might say an autobiography. The New Covenant in reality is an autobiography of Jesus Christ. You know, an autobiography is a biography that you write about yourself. And since Jesus is the author and finisher of our faith, then read what he said about himself. Read what he inspired his disciples to write about him. And also in the Tanakh, in the Old Testament, read what he authored them to write, since he is the Word of God, both for the Old and New Testament. He is the author of the Bible. So, I mean, if you want to know about Jesus Christ, you want to know if he's the Messiah, stop wasting your time listening to what others say about him. You get this new covenant. We'll send it to you free of charge. It's a Hebrew English New Covenant or New Testament prophecy edition, and we will send it to you free of charge. No gimmicks. We just want you to have this in your possession. Jeremiah the prophet foretold there would be a new covenant, and so we have it today. It's been around for 2,000 years. Do you want a copy? We'll send it to you gladly. Just call us at 844-644-4426. Again, the number is 844-644-4426. And request a Hebrew English New Covenant Prophecy Edition. We have also Spanish, a Hebrew Spanish, and a Hebrew Russian. So, ladies and gentlemen, I pray that if you're Jewish and listening to this and you're interested to know the truth, then call us. We are very excited about the opportunity God's given us to give you. It's been told to me the most beautiful New Testament ever published. And it really is beautiful. To God be the glory. It is very beautiful. It's very Jewish. The whole thing is Jewish. I mean, look, every New Testament human finger of God was a Jew. This is a Jewish book. It's not a Goyish book. It's a Jewish book. It wasn't written by Gentiles. It was written by Jews because that's the way God ordained it. The Bible says in Romans 3 that it was committed unto them. Who's the them? It's the Jews. It was committed unto them. Even Luke, that wrote the Gospel of Luke, was a Greek Jew, but he was a Jew. Romans 3 says it's committed unto them, the oracles of God. So get a hold of us. You might know a Jewish doctor, a Jewish chiropractor, a Jewish teacher, a Jewish philosopher, might be your college professor. But don't sit around and do nothing. Don't just, you know, be afraid to approach them. They're not going to bite you. They're not going to, you know, hurt you. Most Jewish people that I know are very hospitable. If you give them a gift with the right intention, and you do it out of love for their souls and do it the right way, they will not reject it. And so if you have any questions on how to present it to your doctor or your dentist or a friend or a family member, just call us or email us at radio@hibb.org. 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You can email and request a new covenant as well if you don't feel like calling. 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And there are tons of information there for a Jewish person to review and to see about different subjects pertaining to whether Jesus is the Messiah or not. So the verses that I read to you show the actual fulfillment. I go on to read there the prophecy about the first coming of the Messiah mentioned there in the Tanakh or the Old Testament. Isaiah chapter 53, verse 7 says, he was, referring to the Messiah, he was oppressed and he was afflicted, yet he opened not his mouth. He is brought as a lamb to the slaughter, and as a sheep before her shears is dumb, so he opened not his mouth. Well, in direct fulfillment of that, we read these words in Matthew chapter 26. Now the chief priests and elders and all the council sought false witness against Jesus to put him to death, but found none. But Jesus held his peace, and the high priest answered and said unto him, I adjure thee by the living God, that thou tell us whether thou be the Christ, the Son of God. Jesus saith unto him, thou hast said. Then the high priest rent his clothes, saying, he has spoken blasphemy. What further need have we of witnesses? Behold, now ye have heard his blasphemy. What think ye? They answered and said, he is guilty of death. So, again, a direct fulfillment of Isaiah chapter 53, verse 7. And then in Matthew 27, verses 1 and 2, all of the chief priests and elders of the people took counsel against Jesus to put him to death. And when they had bound him, they led him away and delivered him to Pontius Pilate, the governor. I go on to read now from verse 11 of chapter 27 of Matthew. And Jesus stood before the governor, and the governor asked him, saying, "Art thou the king of the Jews?" And Jesus said unto him, "Thou sayest." And when he was accused of the chief priests and elders, he answered nothing. Then said Pilate unto him, "Hearest thou not how many things they witness against thee?" And he answered him to never a word, insomuch that the governor marveled greatly. And when he had scourged Jesus, he delivered him to be crucified. So you see, as the events unfold regarding the affliction that was put upon our Savior, Lord Jesus Christ, this was foretold. Isaiah chapter 53, verse 8, once again coming from the Tanakh, the Old Testament as we know it, "He was taken from prison and from judgment, and who shall declare his generation? For he was cut off out of the land of the living, for the transgression of my people was he stricken."
3: 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Whether you're here in the United States, Israel, or some other part of the world, we would like to show our appreciation to those who are listening. 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This is a live recording of Dr. Freed giving his testimony how that at 17 years old, after coming back to New York City to mourn the death of his uncle, Rabbi Shepherd Bam, he found a complete Old and New Testament that had been given to his late uncle many years prior. Him finding this Bible ultimately led him to finding Jesus Christ as his Messiah. 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Once again, that phone number is 844-644-4426. Or you can write to us at P.O. Box 1700, Powder Springs, Georgia, 30127. That's P.O. 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
2: The Bible said, "But he was wounded for our transgressions. He was bruised for our iniquities. The chastisement of our peace was upon him, and with his stripes we are healed." Now, did you think about what I just mentioned to you from the prophet Isaiah when he said in Isaiah 53, verse 8, "For the transgression of my people was he stricken"? So there's a couple things I need to mention. First of all, realize that once again, as I've already mentioned, Isaiah chapter 53 is not talking about the Holocaust. It's not talking about the sufferings of the people of Israel. It is not talking about Isaiah, for Isaiah would not qualify. If you read Isaiah chapter 1, it shows in chapter 1 that Israel's likened to Sodom and Gomorrah spiritually. In Isaiah chapter 6, specifically about the prophet, he said he was a man of unclean lips. He would not qualify as the righteous servant, but if it just takes a little knowledge of a little grammar, not even that, when he says, "For the transgression of my people," Isaiah's talking here. He says it's the transgression of my people. Who's the people of Isaiah? Israel. "For the transgression of my people was he stricken." So it's because of the transgression of Israel, the Messiah was to be killed. Now, it's not just them, it's the whole world. But specifically, Isaiah is focusing on his own people. In Isaiah chapter 53, verse 5, I'll read that one more time. "But he was wounded for our transgressions." So in verse 8, it had said, "For the transgression of my people was he stricken." And going back a few verses in verse 5, he said, but he was wounded for our transgressions. He was bruised for our iniquities. So, ladies and gentlemen, when the Jewish leaders want to throw out anti-Semitism for anybody that accuses the nation of Israel, the Jewish people, for having a part in the crucifixion, and they just go ballistic. I mean, they go absolutely insane about it. Oh, no, that's anti-Semitic. Listen, they may be saying it out of an anti-Semitic spirit, but the truth is the truth, that the nation of Israel is to be held accountable for the crucifixion of their Messiah. And the key is, Jesus is their Messiah too, okay? And the sins that he paid for was the sins of the Jews and the world. This is what is so mixed up and confused out there. Listen, if he is the Savior of the Jews, then he died for the sins of the Jews. What's so hard for people to understand that? So when we say that religious Jewish leaders, you know, they're the ones that yelled out, crucify him. I mean, it's recorded. That's exactly what happened. But the world rejected Christ. And if he is only dying for the sins of the Jews, then he's only the Savior of the Jews. Ladies and gentlemen, he paid for the sin of the world. That's what John the Baptist said. I quoted already. I'll quote it once again. Behold, the Lamb of God taketh away the sin of the world. That's our Savior. Okay? That's our Savior. Now, according to one of the Jewish teachers, sages of yesteryear, Elijah de Vitus, very well respected. I gave a little analogy about his background, a little bio. But he said regarding this prophecy in Isaiah, the meaning of he was wounded for our transgressions, bruised for our iniquities, is that since the Messiah bears our iniquities, which produce the effect of his being bruised, it follows that whoso will not admit that the Messiah thus suffers for our iniquities must endure and suffer for them himself. Whoa! Did you get that? That if you don't recognize and receive the truth that the Messiah was to be bruised because of your iniquities and transgressions, things that you've gone against the law of God, and if you don't receive that, if you don't admit that you're going to have to suffer it yourself, the penalty of your own sins, that's exactly what the Bible teaches. If you don't receive the Redeemer's purchase price that he paid with his blood to pay for your sins, and the penalty of your sin is to spend the rest of eternity in a place called the lake of fire, and if you don't admit that, if you don't receive that as truth, if you don't acknowledge it, if you don't own that and embrace that you yourself now will have to suffer for your own sins. But the Lamb of God, that's what the Passover Lamb was all about. It was a picture of the Messiah coming to take our place. Every time the priest, when they brought a lamb or a ram or a sacrifice that had to be killed, and the priest put his hand on that, the head of that animal, that was symbolic of transferring the guilt and the penalty of sin onto that animal, which was still only a picture, because the blood of goats can take away sin. You remember the story in Exodus chapter 12 and about the Passover when they had to strike the lintel with the blood of the Passover lamb that they had killed, and they took the blood and they hit the two side posts, they struck it, and the word to strike there has the idea of like piercing, you know? And that blood was on the lintels of the door posts, and if you didn't get through that door, you are not covered by the blood. See, that whole thing, that whole picture is so clear that it's referring to Christ, it's referring to the Messiah. And, you know, if you look at the cross, it's like a T. Do you know that Orthodox Jews don't even like crossing the T on the letter because they don't want to have anything to do with the cross? Do you know that in ancient Hebrew, I studied ancient Hebrew, the way they used to use the letters. It's really, they're like pictures, you know, the letter resh. It's like a picture of a head. And the letter bet, it's like the picture of a tent. So every letter in the ancient pre-Babylonian Hebrew were like pictures, okay? And believe it or not, the last letter of the Hebrew alphabet is, in the ancient Hebrew writing, is like a cross. Over time, it, I don't like using the word evolved, because I'm not an evolutionist. Amen. Give me an amen for that. But used in this way, it manifested itself over time and came to the way the letter is today. And that last letter is Tav. You have Aleph, the first Hebrew letter of 22 letters of the Hebrew alphabet, and the last letter is Tav. And even in the Phoenician writings, that letter was equivalent to like an X. Well, an X is, you know, is like a cross. But that can be seen very clearly in the ancient biblical writings, that a cross laying down was a Tav. It's very, very interesting, many of these connections. Now, according to the Zohar, part 3, or 218a, the Amsterdam edition, it says these words. Now, I've already mentioned a little bit about the Zohar, but the Zohar is a Kabbalistic, part of the Kabbalistic writings. They refer to them as mystic writings. Now, again, I do not condone everything in those writings. I don't condone mysticism, obviously, but there is a lot of numerology, there's typology, there's things that we would agree with that the Bible does demonstrate. And when it comes to certain things, we are in agreement. In fact, there are some things the Zohar teaches that modern-day Judaism would not be able to agree, because they don't want to agree, but they have such reverence for the Zohar, they ought to take heed to what it says. Now, according to the Zohar regarding Isaiah chapter 53, verse 5, it says here, when the Holy One, blessed be he, and by the way, the two words Holy One always refers to God, and it actually can be translated Holy Man, Ish Kodesh. So, you know, this is something also that sometimes we don't realize, but when we read this expression, Holy One, in the Bible, is referring to God himself. But they're saying here, when the Holy One, blessed be he, wishes the recovery of the children of the world, he afflicts one righteous person from their midst, and for his sake all are healed. How is this known? It is written, he was wounded for our transgression, he was bruised for our iniquities, and with his stripes we are healed. And they reference that to Isaiah 53, verse 5. So they recognize that this is talking about an individual. It's not talking about an event. It's not talking about Isaiah. It's talking about an individual that is going to suffer on behalf of the nation of Israel.
3: 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Him finding this Bible ultimately led him to finding Jesus Christ as his Messiah. 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Once again, that phone number is 844-644-4426. Or you can write to us at P.O. 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That's P.O. 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
2: Again, this coincides with John 3:16. Every believer in Christ the Messiah should have that memorized. For God so loved the world that he gave his only begotten Son, that whosoever believeth in him should not perish, but have everlasting life. You see, according to Daniel chapter 9, verse 26, we have another messianic prophecy about the first coming of Christ, and this expression cut off, similar to Isaiah chapter 53. And obviously, the word cut off means put to death. And it says here in Daniel chapter 9, verse 26, and after 62 weeks shall Messiah be cut off, but not for himself. So the Messiah didn't die because he was a sinner. No, because he's sinless. That's why he did die, so that he would be the righteous servant, the one who could justify the world. Moses was willing to die, but he was a sinner. He couldn't qualify. Even Paul said himself, he wished himself to be accursed, but he was a sinner. No one could take the place of another sinner, only someone who was sinless. That's where Christ comes into the picture. That's where the Messiah was to take our place, because he is the sinless one who's dying for the sinner. He is the just one dying for the unjust, the righteous one dying for the unrighteous. You get it? So he wasn't cut off for himself. No, he voluntarily, vicariously, sacrificially gave his life to be a ransom for us. What a savior! What a savior! What a messiah! This was prophesied hundreds of years before Christ ever came the first time. In Isaiah 53, verse 10, the part of that verse says, yet it pleased the Lord to bruise him. He hath put him to grief. Thou shalt make his soul an offering for sin. That's what the Messiah was. That's what his purpose was regarding the first coming, to be an offering for sin. Whose sin? The sin of the world. That includes the sin of Israel and the sin of the rest of the world, for every one of us.
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2: 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Steve Hilton should be the next governor. I don't know if it's going to work out. But the leading Democrats have kept falling. Now we're down to Javier Becerra. Wonderful guy to sit next to in a restaurant. Not to talk with. We're talking about an empty suit.
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3: News this hour from Town Hall. I'm Keith Peters in Washington. The National Mall is the center of a rally called Rededicate 250, a national jubilee of prayer, praise, and thanksgiving. A national gathering calling believers across America to unite in worship, repentance, prayer, and gratitude. Reverend Samuel Rodriguez, president of the National Hispanic Christian Leadership Conference and pastor of the New Seasons Church in Sacramento, was one of the speakers today and led the gathering in prayer.
4: Just and holy God, with reverence and humility, we ask that justice flow in this land. Let justice roll like a stream as America defends the vulnerable, confronts injustice with courage, and ensures that fairness is applied to all.
3: The entire gathering from Washington is being broadcast over the Salem Radio Network. Analysis by the Committee to Unleash Prosperity shows the recent jobs report had more impact than it first appeared. Correspondent Ken Lorman reports.
5: Economists were upbeat about the April jobs report revealing payrolls were up 115,000 and unemployment steady at 4.3%. The Committee to Unleash Prosperity adds that with the most recent reductions, the federal workforce has shrunk by roughly 345,000 since the start of President Trump's second term. That's one of the largest post-World War II downsizings. The group adds that the April jobs report now indicates roughly 717,000 more private sector jobs were added during the same time frame. Ken Lorman reporting.
3: The Committee to Unleash Prosperity contrasts this data with the Biden administration, which added 116,000 federal workers, including at the Internal Revenue Service. More on these stories at townhall.com.
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12: You scattered showers and thunderstorms around this afternoon and into the early evening hours. Mainly clear overnight tonight, low in the mid-60s. Tomorrow, mostly sunny, warm, humid again, high in the upper 80s. A little more cloud cover Tuesday with a high in the upper 80s. I'm Georgia WeatherNet meteorologist KJ Allen on AM 920. 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
1: Morning, Lori, and evening, Grace, America. I'm Hugh Hewitt. That music means the Hillsdale Dialogue has arrived, the last broadcast hour of the week of the Salem News Channel and the Hugh Hewitt Show on the Salem Radio Network, all of our wonderful affiliates. And I'm back with Dr. Larry Arn. Dr. Matt Spaulding sat in for him last week as they got ready for commencement, which is this week. So it's a busy week at Hillsdale. It's commencement week. Are you preparing to process, Dr. Arn?
2: Oh, yeah. Yeah, it's a big deal. Commencement is beautiful and exciting and emotional and controversial. College is kind of famous, and we probably have protesters. We get them sometimes. But yeah, it's a lovely day, and the weather is promising.
1: The blue robe with the black stripes, there are all sorts of different beautiful robes based upon the degree and where you got it from. What do you have?
2: I have a blue robe with four black stripes, and only the press gets four.
1: Oh!
2: You get one for each degree you hold, and then you get a fourth one if you're the boss.
1: Oh, I'm envious of that. Four black stripes. It's like command sergeant major of the Army. All right, I don't want to waste time on we taped this earlier in the week because you're actually processing at the end of the week. So we don't know if Iran has been blown up more when we're sitting down to talk about this. We'll get to that in a moment. But we do know, hopefully, the president hasn't been shot at again. President Trump, since the last we spoke, was the object of the attempted fourth time since he began running for president of an assassin. To remind people of the, they know the three, the guy in the tree in Florida, they know Butler. They probably do not know that on February 22nd of this year, Austin Martin was a 21-year-old from North Carolina who was shot and killed trying to break into Mar-a-Lago with a shotgun and a knife. And then, of course, number four, White House Correspondents' Dinner 2 weeks ago. Are we back in the SDS 60s, Dr. Arn?
2: A lot of violence. So the population is, what is it? It's 30 or 40% bigger than it was in the 60s. And the assassination attempts are a multiple of what they were in the 60s. So, yeah, I don't know. Something's going on here. And it's a sign, there were many plots to kill Abe Lincoln, and one of them succeeded. And what was that about? That was about a fundamental difference about the meaning of the country and how it should be governed. And we have those today, too, and it generates a lot of heat. And also, there's a fair amount of craziness in the population right now. If you just look at, I deal with 18 to 21-year-olds. When they were in high school, they were deprived of going to school for 2 years in most parts of the country. And what they noticed was that none of their friends died. And so what was this all about? And the highest authorities in the land and the leading experts in the world were telling them, you got to stay home, you're going to die. And they didn't. And so I think that prepares them to believe conspiracy theories while they're too young find out which ones are true. I myself believe in certain conspiracy theories and they're documented. But you have to get a bit older to figure out which is which.
1: Well, John Wilkes Booth was himself part of a conspiracy that almost killed the Secretary of State Seward on the same night. I think they may have been going for Grant as well, but it was a screwed up 1865 conspiracy. I do believe we've gone to the moon. I hope you're with me on that one, Dr. Arn. But I've been saying if you swim in Seward.
2: I'm not sure it's not a phony that we went around it the other day.
1: Come on, we know the Artemis guys. The adage I've come up with is, if you swim in sewage, you're going to get sick. And a lot of the lunatics of the left and the right are living 24/7, 365 in Reddit threads that you and I don't go to, among weird people that we couldn't have talked to when we were their age. How do you counsel your students at Hillsdale not to do that, to stay attached to the actual reality of books and classics?
2: Well, they, you know, life growing up is a process of learning to be a serious person. And so in a really great meeting we had one night, an extra meeting where we invited a bunch of boys. And, you know, at Hillsdale, we know what everybody thinks and everybody knows what we think. Everybody knows what everybody else thinks. And some of them were, you know, listening to Tucker and stuff and getting ideas. And we find out about that. And so we invited them to a meeting and we talked for like 4 hours. And we talked about specifics. We talked about, and, you know, it was fun, right? And I told them, I said, I don't care what you think about these issues. You're too young to have a serious opinion about them. You got to learn, I said. But what I want you to know is the difference between a serious opinion and something you listen to on YouTube. And, you know, we talked about the founding of modern Israel. I know quite a lot about that. I helped Martin Gilbert write books about that. And you can say that's illegitimate if you want to, but if you do, then you're stuck because Saudi Arabia and Iraq and Kuwait and Jordan and the Lebanon and Syria all come from the same set of facts. And they were all founded in roughly the same way, carved out of the Ottoman Empire, which joined the wrong side in the First World War. And the promises that were made to the Arabs and to the Jews were made at the same time, roughly, and for the same service. If you will fight for us, we will give you countries. And the Arabs got a whole bunch of countries, and Israel got one, but they all got them the same way. Well, I pointed that out. And, you know, it's just true. You should just read Martin Gilbert. You'll see. And then, you know, what is Judaism? You know, questions like that. And one of the points that I made was, and see, this is friendly, right? We're not at war at Hillsdale College. I said, if you write a paper for me or for Professor Gerke sitting over here, he was a young man. He's a Hillsdale graduate who teaches history. You will probably take it seriously. You'll probably try to find out what the truth is to write in your paper. You should remember that that's how you find out. That's, you know, what you hear on YouTube may or may not be true. And especially when you're young and you don't have all the critical faculties fully developed yet, you should be skeptical and you should go look it up. And, you know, I remember one time.
1: Were these primarily fourth year students or were they freshmen?
2: They were mostly freshmen and sophomores, just yep. For their bunch. And you know, they're fine, right? I told something about the development of modern Israel. You know, ancient Israel is the first step in Western civilization. The first step in Western civilization, the earliest chronologically, is God's covenant with Abraham, which in a time, you know, and this is 1,500, 2,000 years before Socrates, religion at that time was tribal and familial. Your gods were the gods of your ancestors, your own gods, right? Not somebody else's gods. And so this thing happens in the Bible. I will be your God and you will be my people, and this will be a blessing to all the peoples on the face of the earth. And in all of the several gods' covenants with the Jewish patriarchs, all the people on the face of the earth are always mentioned. The one God for everybody. Well, that's a wonderful thing, right? Isn't that a piece of magic? The equivalent of, you know, extended and perfected by Jesus Christ. And parallel to the achievement of Socrates, to look for the truth as it is, wherever it is, and not just according to our view of it. So we went through that stuff, and then at one point I said that the early Zionists in Europe, this is a factual point, were not particularly religious people. And so one young man asked the question, well then, what's a Jew? And I said, yeah, I see. If you're a Christian, that's a religion of belief. And if you don't believe you're not a Christian, and if you do believe, you are. But the Jews are different from that because they are a people. That's not quite the same thing as a race. That's a family extended. They are descended from one another, and they inherit things through their families that even if they don't become Orthodox, they think of themselves as Jews. And they're a people.
1: That's a correct answer. People that have become a nation, but some have not become part of the nation, and but they are culture, and some are religious, and some are not. That's an excellent answer. More coming up with Dr. Larry on this Friday edition of the Hillsdale Dialogue. 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

0: Welcome back, America. I'm Hugh Hewitt, talking with Dr. Larry Arden about the 1960s back again with all their splendor and glory. Dr. Arden, I did want to, before we finished up, talking about the wildness of conspiracy theories. I read a new book last week by Joseph LeConte, who has written extensively on a couple of old professors by the name of Tolkien and Lewis, and how they went through 1933 to 1945. It's called The War for Middle Earth. It's really fascinating. And in it, LeConte quotes C.S. Lewis as saying, the best antidote to the madness of Hitler and of the new ideologies, the only cure for it, actually, is the fresh sea breeze of old books. What do you think Lewis meant by that?
1: Well, he writes a lot about that. He actually wrote an essay called On the Reading of Old Books. And his argument there is that, all learning, by the way, involves an act of stepping outside yourself, right? Because learning is of learning something else. You know, I'm looking at my desk, and right now there's a keyboard, and there's a stapler, and there's a whatever there is. And the point is, if I want to understand those things, I have to look at them. There's a wonderful, in Aristotle's De Anima, book 3, chapter 4. People should go and read it. It's dense, but it's beautiful. He actually describes what the soul of the human being would need to be like for it to be able to see a thing in its kind and form. He says the soul has to be immaterial. It has to be only that thing that it sees. Well, there's step one. But step two is an old book lets you step outside the time that you're in. Because, we're in this time right now, right? And this time is particularly oppressive with information.
0: Yep.
1: It's so abundant with information that it's oppressive. So read an old book. It's like visiting another dimension, certainly another dimension in time. And the only old books that are worth reading, ultimately the only contemporary books that are worth reading now, are books that contain a microcosm or an explanation of things that abide, things that are the same over time. We think everything changes. And as we say that, we are using a faculty of reason to say it, that if it changed, we wouldn't be able to understand anything. Is it wrong for an adult to abuse a child? Has that changed? It's been done. It is done. Is it wrong now? Was it wrong then? Can we see that it's wrong? Is it still true that human beings live between certain range of temperature best, and when it gets really cold or really hot, it's hard, right? In other words, fundamental conditions, most of them, that's why we call them fundamental, don't change. And right. So reading old books is a way to isolate what those are. And, I've been reading Chesterton lately. I like him. I like Lewis the best, I think, but I like Chesterton. And he is much more of a, he goes on and on about Charles Dickens and Robert Louis Stevenson. He just loves those guys. Treasure Island, Stevenson. And I'm reading right now Black Arrow. And you wouldn't think it would be interesting.

0: What it's about is it's about the. Yeah, it's about the. You know, it's it and see, he writes adventure books, and Chesterton makes the claim that these books are of permanent and transcendent value. Treasure Island is probably the best of them. People know what that one is. This one, I'm early in the book, but what it is there are these families, and there's, you know, the English Civil War is brewing, and there's raiders, and there's and they're out in the woods, and they're shooting bows and arrows at each other, and they're having a rollicking series of adventures. And it's clannishness. It's, you know, my family, you're from my clan, your clan, which is an extension of family, tribes, like tribe. And you see these people fighting and saving and rescuing and killing. And you see their characters unfold. You see what they're like under pressure, right? And you see that some of them are very worthy. Some of them are not. You see that many of them are very formidable and bad, and many of them are very formidable and good, and you're on the side of those ones. Well, aren't those relationships permanent? Aren't those the characteristic phenomenon in human life? And that book was written a long time ago.
1: I was unaware that Chesterton recommended Robert Louis Stevenson. Lewis recommends Chesterton. I learned that in this new book by LeConte, The War of Middle Earth. A very big fan of Chesterton. So that's our recommendation for the week. We're coming back. Don't go anywhere, America. But our recommendation for the week is Robert Louis Stevenson, Treasure Island and the Black Arrow. Though I don't think we'll be doing a whole Hillsdale dialogue on it. Though I never know. We do what Dr. Arne wants to do. Stay tuned. But I have another recommendation, by the way. I have two recommendations. I saw the movie, The Story of Everything, this week at the Museum of the Bible, thestoryofeverything.film/Hugh, and I think everyone at Hillsdale would love it. I think everybody who listens to this radio program or watches it on Salem News Channel would love it. Thestoryofeverything.film is the story of why intelligent design actually is persuasive. In fact, it's not persuasive to believe in other than a maker of the universe, a designer of the universe. Both on a macro and a micro scale, they go big. They look at the universe and its extraordinary coefficients. And they go very small to cellular structure and the extraordinary mechanism that defies anything but a designer. Do yourself a favor. It's in theaters across the United States. It's been extended for a couple of weeks because it's doing so well. 90 minutes of joy, 90 minutes of great film. Head to thestoryofeverything.film/shoe. Not only will you see the interview I did with executive producer Stephen Meyer, you'll also get a free ticket for a student. thestoryofeverything.film/shoe. thestoryofeverything.film/shoe. 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Now, I took it every day, got my 5 miles in today, as I told you in hour number one. 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Don't go anywhere, America. I'm coming right back with Dr. Arne here on the Hillsdale Dialogue, all things Hillsdale at hillsdale.edu. 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
3: Healthcare has... With SRN News, I'm Keith Peters in Washington. Thousands of people have streamed onto the National Mall in Washington for a day-long prayer rally. The event today is billed as a rededication of our country as one nation under God. President Trump is expected to address the crowd in a video message today. Several speakers celebrated Christianity's ties to American history, that rally being broadcast live over the Salem Radio Network today. Russian officials say overnight Ukrainian drone strikes killed at least four people, including three near Moscow. A dozen others were wounded. Authorities said Sunday the debris fell on Russia's largest airport without causing damage. Ukrainian President Volodymyr Zelensky confirmed the drone strikes. He said they were entirely justified. More details at SRNNews.com.
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13: Your answer on weather.
14: Few scattered showers and thunderstorms around this afternoon and into the early evening hours. Mainly clear overnight tonight, low in the mid-60s. Tomorrow, mostly sunny, warm, humid again, high in the upper 80s. A little more cloud cover Tuesday with a high in the upper 80s. I'm Georgia WeatherNet meteorologist KJ Allen on AM 920. 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
1: Welcome back, America. I'm Hugh Hewitt. Dr. Larry Arnn is my guest. The Hillsdale Dialogue is underway, the last broadcast hour of the week on the Salem News Channel, the Salem Radio Network, all of our great affiliates. 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You can also find everything at Hillsdale, including a fabulous new video course on classical rhetoric and logic, which is very seductive. Very, very well shot. And a younger man is teaching it who I've not made the acquaintance of yet, and I'm looking forward to. Dr. Arne, up in Maine last week, Governor Janet Mills withdrew from the race to become the next United States Senator. She wants to take on Susan Collins, but she can't get any ground picked up on a fellow named Graham Plattner. Now, there used to be a reality show called Extreme Makeover, and it was originally about unkept people who had bad clothing habits or bad hygiene habits or just didn't know how to cut their hair, and they would give them an extreme makeover, and they would come out great. Then Extreme Makeover, the home edition, that's the Home and Garden channel. They'd go into a dump, and they would fix it up, and then they'd have the extreme. This is the extremist makeover. Young Mr. Plattner, who's 41 now, has got himself a Totenkopf tattoo, though he's tried to blur it out. That's the death head run by the SS who guarded the extermination camps that could kill the prisoners on their own volition. He's got a Reddit thread over years full of every kind of bigotry and racist evil you can imagine. But they're nominating him. Janet Mills got out of the race. He's raising all the money from the young people. This is, and he's running against Susan Collins, who's the moderate. She's the quintessential nice person, effective representative, chairwoman of appropriations on the Senate Intelligence Committee. Lovely lady. And she won by 9 points 6 years ago when Joe Biden beat Donald Trump by 9 points in Maine. So she's formidable as well. Why do you think this keeps happening? Why are Democrats nominating crazy people?
0: Well, the explanation of one of my closest and longest-serving colleagues is maybe the country is dying. You know, I mean, really, this is pretty bad.
1: Your computer chipped over there. We've lost half your head there, Dr. Arne. I don't know what happened. You sunk down in your chair.
0: My cameraman is I.
1: Okay. Look at that. You're much better.
0: I'm a pretty
1: now.
0: Good camera.
1: Yeah.
0: Yeah, there you go. People think a lot of crazy things now, and it's easy to, alarmingly and rapidly make them known. And some of these guys, you know, are like Nick Fuentes, you know, who's a nut. He's smart. Right. I think he's fundamentally irresponsible and amazingly wrong. And I read the other day that he's losing audience. I hope so. But, you can listen to that stuff and it's like a whole new world opening up to you before you start trying to find out whether any of it's true or not. And yeah. And people are remember that people. If you took a poll in 1950, do you trust the federal government? The trust numbers were very high. And if you took a poll in 1970 and every year after that, they are very low. And one of the reasons for that is the federal government has taken over things in our lives that it doesn't do very well. It orders us about, and it's got half the economy under its control, directly and indirectly. And, you know, in 1930, that amount was 12%. And so, you know, we got on with living our lives. Most government in 1930 was local government, not even state government. It was what, over 60% of total government was your city, town, county. So now all those decisions are made remotely, and they're made nationally, and they're not made very well. The federal government used to come to site chiefly for its three main purposes, which are national defense, a national system of commerce among the states, and dealing with the foreign world. And that's what it did. And so now it does everything, right? And that it has altered education in fundamental ways. More than half the employees of public education in America are not teachers. And we run charter schools. And that and there, the ratio is 6 or 8 to 1 in favor of the teachers. Because you don't need that, right? And so if you've got teachers who are reduced to functionaries beneath a huge pile of bureaucracy, education suffers. And that means we don't know as much as we used to know. And that's dangerous.
1: As education suffers, people do get dumb, and dumber people are more susceptible to mind viruses. I'll be right back with Dr. Army. I'll talk about the redistricting decision last week by the Supreme Court. Stay tuned.
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23: 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It's a voice in your mind. Now, in the New Testament, we know that those who become Christians, that the Lord gives the Holy Spirit to them. And the Holy Spirit comes and takes up residence in our very being. And because the Holy Spirit is taking up residence in us, one of the ways, and the main way the Lord speaks to us today is through the inward witness of the Spirit. The Spirit will speak and put thoughts in your mind. The Spirit will speak and you will know that it's the Lord.
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1: 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Dr. Oren, the Supreme Court did something last week which was truly magnificent. They ended the use of race in the drawing of congressional districts. Now, this should have been done years ago. I've been teaching these cases for 25 years. They were incoherent until last week when Justice Alito said, and I'm going to condense it here for the Steelers fans, you can't use race to award a congressional district or to deny a congressional district to anybody. Race cannot be used in the absence of a previously proven definite intention to use race to screw or to reward. That's it. We're done with it. I'm very enthused about this decision. What do you think?
0: Oh, yeah. Well, race is a special category, right? It would probably be wrong to discriminate against left-handed people, but race is more obvious and has a history of discrimination against it, and so there are extra protections in the law against discriminating on that ground. And they are many of the institutions built beginning in the 1960s to combat discrimination on race became engines of discrimination on race. You know, Hillsdale College does not take the money from the government. When that money began to be offered in about 1960, there were a lot of debates on our board. And they said, well, we could take the money. We've never discriminated on race. Our founding articles say, without regard to race, sex, or national origin. We read that at the beginning of every board meeting. Today, this week, when we have a board meeting. So we thought we could do it. But then, you know, it became compulsion to count by race, to report by race, to come under pressure if you don't have the numbers that they like of race. And so this redistricting stuff, too, is the same. You know, I remember a few years ago I read an article from some conservative or Republican who said, yeah, this is a really good thing because it forces them to concentrate a lot of Democratic black votes, and that will mean more Republican seats. And I responded to that, okay, they shouldn't take account of that at all, right? Not for our political advantage or theirs.
1: Correct.
0: Not for anybody's.
1: Not for
0: anybody. So now, I'm not saying that redistricting is going to be honest. I think it's going to grow more dishonest. But, you know, I heard my colleague Molly Hemingway say the other day, she teaches journalism here, I heard her say the other day that if the red states did what Virginia is attempting to do, court seems to have stopped them for the time being, they could get 48 more Republican congressional seats. Well, you know, that means two can play at that game, and the Republicans are more spread out across territory than the Democrats. So, I expect that there'll be attempts that way. You read about them going on right now. Florida, I think, is the latest.
1: Yeah, it's an era of maximum partisanship. I do not mind this, Dr. Arndt. I really don't. I know that the framers weren't big fans of faction, but faction is here, and it's inevitable. And so provided they don't draw lines based on race, I think the courts ought to stay out of it. And states can have independent commissions if they want. They can divide by contiguity or by cities or by compactness, but they just can't use race and let the chips fall where they may.
0: That's an enormous gain, right? And and that by itself, right? And, you know, about the founders, by the way, I should mention, writes Madison, liberty is to faction as air is to fire. We're always going to have factions. What he tried to do was prevent there being a majority faction. And that's what the, you know, in other words, he defines it carefully in Federalist 10. It's a group of people who have majority control and rule in their own interests, which is also the definition of tyranny in Aristotle's Politics. So he was trying to prevent that. And what we have a struggle over, the reason politics are intense, is that there's a danger that we could get that here. Because remember what I said, if half the economy, directly and indirectly, is controlled by the government, then there's enormous resources at stake, right? And the government itself and its assigns, its employees, its beneficiaries, its contractors are an enormous force in the electoral system. So there are dangers of majority faction among us today. What was it, James Carville, you know, the moderate Democrat, said that if the first time the Democrats get control again, they have to do D.C., you know, put D.C. and Puerto Rico into the union fully, get four more Senate seats out of that, and then we have to amend the voting rights laws so we can't be losing elections anymore. Well, that's the danger, and that's why politics are so intense. And then, on the other hand, you get certain politicians arising who want to drain the swamp. The swamp is very big, and the people in it don't like it drained.
1: Don't want to be drained. They don't want to be drained.
0: So that, you know, they can't. They're swamp creatures. They can't live if it's drained. So you see, that's, in other words, and what and another one to put the point in rather more direct language. It is a question, what form and purpose of government will we have, just like in the American Revolution and just like in the Civil War, the consequences of that being today.
1: And that's why the debate. We have one more segment coming up. Don't go anywhere, America. Dr. Ron and his tribe at Hillsdale have been turning out amazing books, and I want to talk to him briefly about two of them in our last segment. Molly Hemingway he mentioned, but I also have to bring up Matt Spaulding, and I also want to bring up one that's referenced by Brett Barron, Brett's new book, The Case for America. They're all Hillsdale books. They're all Hillsdale people. Stay tuned. You'll hear their titles next on The Hugh Hewitt Show.
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0: world where more and more people decide what's right and wrong based on how they feel. What happens when feelings become the only moral standard? 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
1: One nation under God. 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
3: 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That's Smiley. Always nice when he comes by. Who wouldn't want to see a smile? Hey, you're in a hurry. What's up? Oh, yeah, time for a Smiley Spring Mega Tune-Up from R.S. Andrews. 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Andrews Mega Tune-Up? 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

0: back, America. The Hillsdale Dialogue wrapping up this week. Hope you have a great Mother's Day weekend planned. If you haven't bought anything for Mom, here are three suggestions. Dr. Larry Arn is my guest. He presides as president over Hillsdale College. Connected to the college are three books, two of them real new. Molly Hemingway, who teaches at the Kirby Center, journalism, just produced Alito, which is a fabulous book. I also want to mention that Matt Spaulding, who was on last week, produced the book The Making of the American Mind, Understanding Declaration of Independence, which won the ISI Award for Book of the Year, which is a big deal. And then I was interviewed by Brett Baer for his new book, The Case for America, and he asked me, what should people read? And I said, well, I think they ought to start with Wilfred McClay's Land of Hope, the one-volume history of the American people that is fabulous. You're turning out a lot of good books up there in Hillsdale, Dr. Arn.
1: Yeah, I keep thinking I ought to give them more work. Yeah, there's some talent. All three of those books are splendid. Not the first book any of them has written. All their other books are good, too. But these three are sort of coming at peaks in their career. You know, they've worked on these kind of things for a long time, and they've learned a lot, and they've got themselves, their skills, to a place where they can really produce. So they're very worth reading. Alito is, you know, he ranks there close to Clarence Thomas, because those two are revolutionary justices on the Supreme Court, and thank God for them.
0: Steady and courageous men. They are steady and courageous. Now, I don't know who will be judged the more influential over the years. I suspect it will be Alito, but the more inspirational may very well be Justice Thomas. Has Justice Alito been a guest on your college yet, Dr. Arn?
1: No. He entertains our students in his chambers, and I've invited him to speak here. And in this day and age, he didn't say he never will. He did say he would love to, but he also says he doesn't want to put the security people to the work it takes these days for him to go anywhere. And, you know, that's a cost that we all bear by the intensity and violence of the age.
0: It is a consideration of his. It is generous because it is actually quite real. And when people step out and about at public events, I wasn't at the White House Correspondents Association dinner this year. But I doubt that many such events are going to be held anymore. I pray the commencements go well. I don't know who's speaking at yours this week, but have a jolly commencement. That's what they're intended to be, uplifting and jolly. And for the parents who are wondering what their students have been doing for 4 years, because they're different now than they were when they dropped them off. So have a wonderful commencement, Dr. Larry Arn. All of you, thank you, Adam. Thank you, Harley. Thank you, Generalissimo. All of you have a great... If you forgot that it was Mother's Day, get off your rear ends and go do something about it. Even if you're the dad and your children are too small, it's on you. You're still supposed to celebrate Mother's Day. Thank you all. Thank you, Dr. Arn. I'll be back on Monday on the next Hugh Hewitt Show.
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6: news this hour from Town Hall. I'm Keith Peters in Washington. Hundreds of thousands have gathered at the National Mall today for Rededicate 250, a national jubilee of prayer, praise, and thanksgiving. The event calls Christians to worship, repentance, prayer, and gratitude. Among the speakers today is the Reverend Robert Jeffress, pastor of the First Baptist Church of Dallas, Texas. Pastor Jeffress says today's gathering marks only the beginning of a series of events celebrating the nation.
7: Our great president, President Donald Trump, has planned a year of celebration as we have a time of sports and shows and pomp and parade. Nobody can plan a party better than President Trump.
6: Other speakers include President Trump, who will speak via video, and House Speaker Mike Johnson. The World Health Organization has declared the Ebola outbreak in Congo and Uganda a public health emergency. Dr. Jean Kaseya, Director General of Africa's Centers for Disease Control and Prevention, says Western countries don't understand that when Africa is affected, they are also at risk.
8: We need in Africa to start to say we must manufacture vaccines, medicines that we need, because we cannot on a daily basis, when we have an outbreak, to be on panic mode. Currently, I'm on panic mode because people are dying. I don't have medicines. I don't have vaccines.
6: An air show organizer says four crew members ejected safely after two Navy jets collided Sunday during the show in Idaho. Emergency crews responded after the planes collided at the Mountain Home Air Force Base in western Idaho. All four of the crew members from the planes ejected safely. That's according to Kim Sykes with Silver Wings of Idaho. More at townhall.com.
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6: North America's largest commuter rail system shuts down as workers strike. Correspondent Julie Walker reports.
10: Hundreds of thousands of commuters in and around New York.
11: A month deployment. That's the longest since the Vietnam War. The Ford supported the U.S. war with Iran and the capture of Venezuelan President Nicolas Maduro. Defense Secretary Pete Hegseth was on hand for the arrival Saturday of the carrier group, which included the destroyer USS Bainbridge as well. Bob Agnew reporting.
6: Authorities say a driver crashed into multiple cars and pedestrians in Oakland, California late Saturday night, killing three people. The crash happened shortly after 11 p.m. Three people were pronounced dead at the scene and five others were injured. The Oakland Fire Department says two of those injured are in critical condition. News and analysis at townhall.com. From Washington, I'm Keith Peters reporting. Federal investigators have released some preliminary findings in last month's deadly crash of a small plane in Texas.
12: The Cessna 421C, carrying five people to a pickleball tournament near Austin, broke apart in midair. It took off from Amarillo on April 30th, about 9:10 p.m., crashed 2 hours later, roughly 40 miles southwest of Austin. The pilot and all four passengers died. The investigation found the pilot had reported problems with the plane's anti-icing system during the flight. Investigators say they found pieces of the plane across a 1.25-mile debris field. Rich Thomason reporting.
6: New York's governor is pleading with unions whose workers serve North America's largest commuter rail system to return to the negotiating table, saying she'll provide refreshments if they'll work to end a two-day-old strike. More on these stories at townhall.com.
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4: Few scattered showers and thunderstorms still around this evening. Will be mainly clear overnight tonight with patchy fog tomorrow morning, low in the mid-60s. Mostly sunny tomorrow afternoon, high 88. More cloud cover Tuesday with a high in the upper 80s. I'm Georgia WeatherNet meteorologist KJ Allen on AM 920. 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
19: And you're here on Liberty Nation Radio, heard coast to coast on the Radio America Network. I'm your host, Mark Angelides, and we're joined by a longtime host of this here radio show and Liberty Nation's senior political analyst, Tim Donner. Thanks for coming in, Tim.
20: Pleasure, Mark.
19: So, for once, the excitement, the election excitement has been on my side of the Atlantic rather than on yours. And I'm sure you've been following it closely, but... And for those of you who haven't got the in-depth scoop on what's been happening in Britain, is this last week there was a set of local council elections, which... I guess everybody seems to assume that these are fairly unimportant, but they've really gained prominence and importance over the years, Tim. Now, usually it would be, and I think I wrote this in an article on libertynation.com, usually these would be elections about potholes and garbage collection. But now they've really become a referendum on the government, much in the same way you have the US midterms. But of course the local councillors, they're far more than they're in the House of Representatives. And that they're nowhere near as important in the grand scheme of lawmaking. But, current Prime Minister, Sir Keir Starmer of the Labour Party, he's hanging on, but essentially he's a dead man walking, isn't he? After these results.
20: Well, it sure seems like it. I mean, the results are kind of staggering, at least for those of us watching this from overseas. Because the big picture story here, which I guess is being largely overlooked or they haven't gotten to it yet, is the collapse of both major political parties in the United Kingdom, especially the Labour Party, which has fallen off the map. After the Conservative Party had pretty much fallen off the map a couple of years ago. So now
19: did they fall or were they pushed by Nigel Farage?
20: Yeah, well, I think so. I mean, yeah. Nigel Farage is the man right now in England. He's got all the momentum, the wind at his back in terms of, not necessarily becoming prime minister, right? But in controlling the narrative.
19: Yeah.
20: In the UK. And so I would ask you in return, Sir Keir Starmer can hold off elections until 2029 if he wants. Will he do that, do you think? Or will he choose to try to cut bait a little earlier and roll the dice and see what happens?
19: So that is a fantastic question and really leads directly into what I love talking about is political gambles. So, you're in a situation, just for those who aren't familiar with how the electoral system works, we have what's called a Fixed Term Parliament Act, which means that an election must be held at the very latest every 5 years, five complete years. So he doesn't have a choice but hold one in 2029. However, he could call an election as the prime minister, he could call an election at any time. Now, why would somebody cut their time short and call an election? Well, the answer to that is because they, well, two reasons. One is the real reason. And one is the reason that other people give when they do so. So the real reason right. is that they feel they've got a political advantage. And so let's say they've done 3 years now and they've only got 2 years left, but they're doing really well today. They think, I've got all this momentum with me. You know, I've just won this major victory doing something internationally, or I've just, you know, we've just published some great domestic finance figures. It's a great time. If I hold an election now, there's a risk I could lose, but the wind's in my sails, you know, and I could get myself another 5 years, fresh start from that. So, you know, that's a way of extending power. That's why they do it. That's the real reason.
20: Right.
19: Now, the other reason, which is the one they say, is that, you know, we want to go back to the people for a mandate to, right. to do what we're doing. Now, that's usually not the case. It's because they think they can secure power. Now, can Keir Starmer, Sir Keir Starmer, can he claim to have the first situation? Absolutely not. He's basically the most unpopular prime minister since records began. There's some contention over whether that was Liz Truss, who lasted just a few weeks in office. But to be clear, the economy now is much worse than when Liz Truss, former prime minister, did her budget-busting economy platform, and the markets reacted so badly she was forced out after just a few weeks. The market's in a worse situation today under Keir Starmer, and opinion polling, he is bottom of the heap. His own party doesn't really want to get rid of him straight away because there's a mess to clear up, and there's no clear person who can take the party and keep all of those MPs, members of parliament, in their cushy jobs on a, you know, with expense accounts. And really, let's be clear, not very much work. So yeah, there's very little chance that an election will be called before 2029. But due to the oddities of the British system, that doesn't mean that it'll be Keir Starmer calling the election. It doesn't necessarily mean he'll be prime minister when the election is called by the Labour Party. Here you go. You get a civics lesson on British politics.
20: Right.
19: Anybody who's interested.
20: Well, I mean, look, there are advantages and disadvantages sure. to the parliamentary system. I don't feel it's any better or worse than the republic that we have in the United States, but there are features of it that can advantage right one party or another yeah. given the current situation. So like, you know, if we're in the United States, and Joe Biden had just run inflation up to 9%, okay, you would,
19: if such a thing could ever happen,
20: to call an election at that point, right? Instead of having to sit out the 4 years.
19: Hmm.
20: However, it does tend to make for a more transitory, it seems to me, political structure, because nothing set in stone for any period of time.
19: Right? Yeah. Well, we saw under the Tories, they got through four prime ministers, I think, in one term, it was like three or four prime ministers in single term, just because the party itself weren't backing. So that's how a prime minister is removed, by the way. It has to be members of its own party. A member of the prime minister's own party have a vote of no confidence in them, or if the prime minister's party, and this doesn't happen often, sinks below the majority threshold, and then the majority that aren't in his party vote to remove him. But yeah, so you get through a lot of them. But it's really, everything's crumbling in terms of this two-party system now. And as we began talking about at the beginning of the show, Tim, and it seems that both the left and the right are no longer, strictly speaking, what they were. In terms of Tories, the Conservatives are always the right, and the Labour is always the left, and they both move towards this centrist, not really a difference between them other than the language they use, blob. And then comes Nigel Farage, and we'll be talking about
20: him. I mean the British Uniparty.
19: Yes, I do mean the British Uniparty. Yeah. We'll be talking about that after this short break. Don't go anywhere.
1: Every day, thousands of women across America go for a run, expecting to return home safely. 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America's education institutions should not stand in the way. 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Restoring Truth, Correcting Bias in Education, One Story at a Time. 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
1: Blue collar workers, miners, mining towns, things like this, that they're all flooding to the right of politics because the party that used to represent them, in this case, in Britain, the Labour Party, obviously seen something very similar to the Democrats in America, now seems to be the party of the elites and the those who are college educated and love to tell you about it.
2: Yes. Proud yeah. People. Yes. Well, you know, one of the big differences between perhaps the biggest difference other than the ability to call an election when you feel like if you're the majority in the parliament is that you have minor parties that more third, fourth, fifth parties, you know, we call them minor parties for the sake of argument here, who can really influence the outcome of elections because you have to build coalitions, right? So you have the Green Party on the left. You have the Reform Party on the right. And many times, right, in a parliamentary system, you have to form an alliance between parties. We see this in Israel, too, for example, where you have a extreme right-wing party aligning with a more centrist or right of center party in order to form a majority in the parliament. Here, if you run as a third party candidate, you know, it's all or nothing and it's always nothing. The most you can do is talk about issues that might damage one or both of the major party candidates, but that doesn't go very far in the long run.
1: Yeah, I guess the last big player for that was Ross Perot, wasn't it? And
2: indeed.
1: And you've kind of convinced me on this, and sorry to go slightly off topic, but I thought, I used to feel that, you know, Ross Perot essentially sunk the Republicans and let Bill Clinton in, but I'm not entirely sure that's true anymore. You've kind of brought me around to that.
2: I never bought that idea. It was supposed to become conventional wisdom, but, you know, Perot won 19%. George Bush lost the election by 5%, so you could make a case. There's no proof one way or the other, but Perot appealed to people who were really not pleased with the major party candidates. They didn't want to vote for George H.W. Bush, and they didn't want to vote for Bill Clinton. And so Clinton won with a plurality of 43% in the 1992 election. So, yeah, I mean, that certainly had an impact on the election, but not the sort of institutional kind that you can have in a parliamentary system with formal alliances between parties.
1: That's the interesting thing. So for the last 100 years since the Liberal Party disappeared, obviously parties change, you know, they change their names as has happened throughout American history as well. They morph into one thing or another. But, you know, for the last 100 years, it's been Tories and Labour. And there's a really good chance that that ends next time there's a general election. And so some would say that, well, that's the end of the two-party system. And that may be. However, I have a suspicion that what we're actually going to find is it will eventually morph back to a two-party system, just not necessarily with the two parties that we're used to having. There's the rise of the Green Party, which used to be, as I wrote this on libertynation.com, it used to be the party of tree hugging, really. You know, it was all about the environment.
2: Just like here in the US.
1: Yeah. But now under their new leader, Zach Polanski, it's really morphed into something quite different. The party wants to legalize all drugs, everything. It's become really, here's the funny thing about it. It's creating what we in this country call sectarian politics, which we haven't seen since, you know, the IRA were bombing the streets of Britain.
2: Mm-hmm.
1: And they're reaching out to the Muslim Pakistani communities. And, you know, on their literature, it's Gaza is on the ballot paper when it's really not. It's supposed to be about bin collections, you know, rubbish bin collections.

0: yes. and potholes.
1: Yes.
0: Gaza's on the ballot paper. You know, and you've got people winning seats in local councils for the Green Party. They don't speak English. They don't speak English. So how are they going to represent their entire area? If they
2: It seems to me that this is a sign and symptom of political polarization these days. That the two parties in Britain who are sort of in the middle, the Conservatives or the Tories in the Labour Party, are losing popularity to the outspoken right-wing and left-wing parties in Nigel Farage and the Green Party. And that's pretty much what's happened in the United States, only not under different party labels. The Republican Party has become full-on MAGA, and the Democratic Party has become full-on progressive, even if they claim they haven't. And so you're seeing the same polarization, only you can see it institutionally in a parliamentary system where actual parties rise on the fringes or the wings, as opposed to just certain elements of the two mainstream parties like we have here.
0: Exactly right. It seems as though it's almost because it's happening in, you know, on two sides of the Atlantic, and there's a lot of cooperation and let's call it cultural infection back and forth. But because it's happening, it kind of makes me wonder if it's almost a natural endpoint that, you know, it's like, I guess I'd see it as an expanding band. You know, you pull it one way and then the power center is at the very ends and then it's kind of comes back. And it's almost if it's in a flux, but that's a natural endpoint.
2: It's almost cyclical.
0: Yeah.
2: I mean, it's cyclical in politics, whether the cycles are 4 years, 8 years, sometimes more than that. I mean,
0: or 100 years in England, but we measure things on a slightly different scale.
2: Yeah.
0: Okay, so Tim, we're just coming to the end now. So final word on this. With the Republican Party becoming the MAGA vehicle, with the Democrats becoming the vehicle for the progressives, how many years or how many election cycles before it snaps back to where it was originally, if it ever will?
2: It would seem to me that it would be just one or two cycles away, because each presidential election is a reaction to who the president has been heading up to the election. So, you know, in the 2024 election, it was a reaction to the Biden presidency. In 2020, it was a reaction to the Trump presidency, and so on and so forth. So I think you're going to see that, you know, this has been an area or an era, a full 12 years it will be, of the Donald Trump era, of his dominance of American politics to a degree that nobody has done since Franklin D. Roosevelt, honestly. The natural cyclical course of events, seems to me, would be that both parties will try to appear to be more moderate, because people are tired of the fighting, and they're tired of the name calling and the assassination attempts and the demonization of people who disagree with you. So I think we're going to be in a cooling cycle come 2028, or certainly by 2032, I think, where things will become more like they were before, when Mitt Romney and John McCain were the Republican nominees and John Kerry and Bill Clinton were running for the Democrats.
0: Tim Donner.
2: Those guys, it seems, could win right now.
0: Sure. Tim Donner, we'll see you after the break.
2: Thanks, Mark.
3: With SRN News, I'm Keith Peters in Washington. Officials say all four crew members ejected safely after two Navy jets collided and crashed during an air show at a military base in Idaho. Emergency crews responded after the EA-18G Growlers crashed at the Mountain Home Air Force Base in western Idaho on Sunday. All four of the crew members from both jets ejected safely and nobody on the ground was hurt. The base said in a social media post that it was locked down following the incident. Thousands of people have streamed onto the National Mall in Washington for a day-long prayer rally. The event Sunday is billed as a redirection of our country as one nation under God. President Trump is expected to address the crowd in a video message today. More details at SRNNews.com.
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8: Your answer on weather.
9: A few scattered showers and thunderstorms still around this evening. Will be mainly clear overnight tonight with patchy fog tomorrow morning, low in the mid-60s. Mostly sunny tomorrow afternoon, high 88. More cloud cover Tuesday with a high in the upper 80s. I'm Georgia WeatherNet meteorologist KJ Allen on AM 920, The Answer.
10: If we look to the answer as to why for so many years we achieved so much, it was because here in this land, we unleash the energy and individual genius of man to a greater extent than has ever been done before.
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0: And you're here on Liberty Nation Radio, heard coast to coast on the Radio America Network. I am, as always, your host, Mark Angelides. And we're joined, very fortunately, by a long-term host of this here radio show and Liberty Nation senior political analyst, Mr. Tim Donner. Thanks for joining us, Tim.
2: Hello, Mark. Good to be here, as usual.
0: So I had to get you in, Tim, because everything is gerrymandering currently. And it's by far and away, I think, the most important political and constitutional topic that we're dealing with in this most recent news cycle, which, you know, seems to last 4.5 minutes nowadays. But it seems that there's a mad rush to get as much gerrymandering done as possible to give each and every party the best possible chance they have. And I wondered what your thoughts are on, you know, why not just stick to what the Constitution originally intended, I guess, which was it contiguous and compact places, right? Without these funny shapes, the claws they got down in Florida, or had down in Florida, or the River of Dreams, as Democrats yes. like to think of it, or the River of Nightmares now.
2: There's not exactly a sort of natural geographical proximity between the ends of many congressional districts that start in one place and in another that's of an entirely different demographic, different geography, different political.
0: Actually, Tim, I'm going to pick you on that. Perhaps we could say it is the same demographic, right? I mean, that's the purpose of most of these things, right?
2: That's what the Supreme Court saw in that Louisiana district that they said it's unconstitutional. And look, I think people don't even realize how major that decision is, because there's well over 30, and it's subject to some debate, but well over 30 districts, congressional districts in the United States that are racially gerrymandered.
0: Yeah.
2: And those are going to go out the window. I think the only question is when that happens. But when you combine that with the fact that, Texas has been gerrymandered now so that four or five more Republican seats will result in Texas. We've seen it in Indiana. We've seen it in other places. The Republicans have the advantage, though, strictly now, because of the fact that the Virginia map that was laid out in the referendum to voters in Virginia was ruled to not have followed, or shall we say, not met constitutional muster in the Old Dominion. And so the Democrats are completely panicked, despite the fact that they've got the wind at their back for the midterms, if only because this is what always happens in midterms. The party in power, generates a series of complaints and things that people don't like the way they're going. They're going to vote against who's ever in power. It's always been that way, and probably always will. But this gerrymandering thing has very large tentacles, long tentacles. And in a piece on libertynation.com, I'm talking about how the congressional map is a whole new world, because you take the racially gerrymandered seats out of the equation and you throw them back into the pot to be stirred along with all the others. Then you get the gerrymandering that Republicans have succeeded in, and Democrats also, but not to the same degree. And then the kicker, Mark, and people aren't going to focus on this till 2030, but it's going to be very real. The census will undoubtedly reduce the number of Democratic seats by probably 12 to 15, if not more, because of the movement of population from the blue north to the red south.
0: And of course, added to that is, I believe it's an estimated 2.5 million people have now left the country who were non-legal residents, illegal aliens, on some kind of CBP-1 parole. And those people are counted in the census, right?
2: They are, because the Constitution says that the census shall count the number of persons in a state. It does not say citizens.
0: Yeah.
2: It doesn't say legal residents. It just says persons. So this is part of the reason why Democrats, are so upset about the way the border's been closed here by President Trump, because if they just simply are able to attract more individuals, whether legal or not, in this country, those are counted. And then congressional districts are determined by that. But between California, New York, and Illinois, and perhaps Massachusetts, and probably Pennsylvania, though that is a purple state, all of those states are going to lose congressional seats. California could lose as many as four. New York's going to lose two, maybe three. So the whole congressional map is really thrown into disarray, not necessarily immediately for the 2026 election, but for 28 and mostly beyond that for 30. And then 2032 is when it'll really take effect, which, of course, is the next presidential election after 2028.
0: Yeah, it's everything's leaning towards the GOP currently, but if we've learned anything, it's they're the party best suited to snatch defeat from the jaws of victory in so many ways. And
2: well, the old saw used to be that Republicans and Democrats. One was the evil party and the other was the stupid party. It was mostly Republicans who said that, who say they're evil, but we're stupid. So, you know, we'll see whether that holds. I think Trump is a lot of things, but he's not stupid.
0: Sure. But I think when people talk about the parties, they're not always talking about the presidents. You know, the what the congressional bodies either decide to do or not to do. So, for example, you have, and it's slightly off topic, but you have, I guess it ties in. You have the Save America Act, the SAVE Act. And, you know, you've got so many people across the country, including, I believe it's 70%+ of Democrats, saying, yeah, voter ID at the ballot box. Let's do it. And you've got the Republicans refusing to essentially nuke the filibuster, which they know full well that once they lose power, the Democrats are going to do that. They've said so openly that they're going to do it. I mean, that's
2: they're going to try to do it.
0: Yeah.
2: They're going to try to do it, but it won't just fall in an instant.
0: Yeah. Well, they don't, they currently don't really have, you know, I was going to say they don't really have a Kyrsten Sinema or Joe Manchin in the party at the moment, but that's not strictly true.
2: Well, they've got John Fetterman.
0: Yeah.
2: And that's it. They have nobody else who is against the overwhelming ideological bent of the Democratic Party at this point. So, you know, they need to get control of the Senate.
0: Yeah.
2: And, you know, if they get the House and the Senate, they hold a lot more cards than if they just win the House. Because if they win the Senate, they'll be able to block every single one of Donald Trump's judicial nominations. And that's huge. That's 2 years worth of court appointments that they'll be able to stop. That will make a difference, a real difference in the long run.
0: We're going to come back and talk about what the odds are of the House and Senate flipping after this short break. Don't go anywhere.
13: 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Dr. Martin Luther King Jr. dreamed of a nation where his children would be judged not by the color of their skin, but by the content of their character. 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America is strongest when united, not divided. 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
0: 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I remain Mark Angelides, and Tim Donner remains Tim Donner as always. Thanks for staying.
2: Thank goodness for all of that.
0: I know, right? We've not had any transitioning during the ad break. So, Tim, I want to now. I know that you've paid some good close attention to this. So we were just talking about what's going to happen for the House and the Senate, especially with the full gerrymandering push taking place prior to the 2026 midterms. And obviously you and I, we love knowing the percentages and the odds. We're both very keen on this kind of stuff and the polling. And so we've been, following the Kalshi, markets trend for balance of power. And, for those of you who aren't familiar with it, it essentially gives, what are the betting odds, what are the chances of certain outcomes in a range of different things. But specifically, we're talking now about the outcome of the 2026 midterms. And Tim, would it surprise you that currently the most popular bet, I guess it must be. So it's got the highest chance, which is at 41%. It's the highest chance probability of combinations is Democrat House and Democrat Senate. Doesn't that strike you as strange? Because
2: yes, it does. Yes, it does. Because effectively, the Democrats have to pick up 4 seats in the Senate in order to have a majority. They can't have 50-50 because J.D. Vance is the vice president who will break ties, just as Kamala Harris did during the Biden era. So it does surprise me because in my mind, informally, I would argue that the Democrats have maybe a 40% chance of winning the Senate, but a 60% chance of winning the House.
0: Sure.
2: I think they're definitely favored to win the House, even after what happened in Virginia with that state Supreme Court turning aside the referendum on changing their congressional districts.
0: Sure, but as you know, there are rumors going around now that to fix that ruling, that they're, I mean, you must have seen this, that they're putting together the people, and these are not big names currently, but it's being floated that, well, we could just put an age limit of 54 years old on the Supreme Court, get the people out who basically voted to overturn the referendum, and then right. put new people in who will go for it.
2: Well, this is always their response, Mark.
0: Yeah.
2: It's right. their yeah. one their one step thinking. So you don't like the Electoral College, just abolish it. Mm-hmm. You think the Supreme Court is too conservative, just add a bunch of justices to give us a one-seat advantage, the progressives say. Virginia, you don't like, how dare the Supreme Court justices overturn the will of the people.
0: Hmm.
2: Well, if they hadn't been so heavy-handed in the way that the referendum was worded to restore fairness,
0: what, yes,
2: the electoral
0: yeah.
2: process, that is loaded language.
0: Sure.
2: And I don't think any court in its right mind would allow that to pass muster. But, you know, Mark, they spent $100 million in Virginia to win that referendum. And now that's just flushed down the toilet. So I think that the odds of Democrats winning 4 Senate seats, I don't see that at all. There aren't that many toss-up races, and there's a couple of Democratic seats, such as in Georgia, that are in jeopardy of being won by Republicans. So I don't agree with that formulation. But you know what? I will say this. The reason you and I like to look at the betting odds, or like to look at actual money wagered, it's because it's one thing for some idiot with nothing else to do to go onto social media and say,
0: sure,
2: the Democrats are going to win or the Republicans are going to win, and here's why in my esteemed career I have become known for forecasting elections. Anybody can do that. But when you put your money down, you and I have always said that's the best indicator, although it is only a snapshot still. A snapshot in time, because, for example, Mark, there's one thing right now that could change the outcome completely, and that's the war in Iran. If it drags on, if Trump sends in ground troops, if Americans start dying on the ground, I think then the Democrats suddenly can look at the Senate as something that might control, might be achievable. But if it ends the way the president has promised it would. And they're most of the way there now, because the point of the war was to destroy Iran's capacity to threaten its neighbors. So effectively, they won the war. Now it's a matter of whether they can win the peace with the remnants of that, Islamic fundamentalist regime. That's the one way. That's the one issue. I think the war in Iran, which can pivot this election one way or the other, especially considering, Mark, that, you know, the price of gas is a huge issue right now.
0: Sure.
2: And, you know, the average person who's struggling to make ends meet is living from paycheck to paycheck. They don't care whether it's Donald Trump or the Democrats or who it is that's causing this steep spike in prices at the gas pump. They just want them to go lower, and they're going to vote against the people that they hold responsible for them being this high. So I would say not just because of the conduct of the war, but because of the effect it will have on energy prices, specifically at the gas pump, is pivotal for these
0: men. Yeah. You know, Tim, the more I consider, and I've spent some serious time actually, you know, sitting down and just trying to think through how the war in Iran can come to a proper end. And I worry that all that really has to happen is the Iranian regime just has to hold out until they can, until they can basically outweigh Donald Trump on the nuclear deal, because he's put himself in a position where he says they can't have a nuclear weapon. That's almost the overarching reason for the war, right?
2: Yes.
0: And so if they can hold out from any deal, that touches on nuclear weapons, if they could agree to everything else except the nuclear, down claw, then they can hold that hostage over Donald Trump, making him more and more unpopular, because he can't say, this is what we went in for and this is what we got. And I think it's a real sort of Damocles for Donald Trump.
2: I think it is, but it's not one that can't be removed from over the head of the Iranians and ultimately the American people, who are going to decide who should control Congress in November. It's believed they have more wherewithal than I think they really do.
0: Yeah.
2: They have one major advantage, which is they live in essentially a totalitarian state where they can do whatever they want, no matter what the 93 million people in that country want or need.
0: Yes.
2: In this country, we have this pesky little thing called a republic, where you have a Congress and you have, you know, you have a Senate, you have a House, you have a president, and you've got a very vibrant and argumentative political system that Trump has to be responsive to, because he knows that his party's going to face the voters. The Islamists who are running Tehran are not in fear of losing an election because they don't have any.
0: Sure.
2: I mean, where they do, and they're like the old Soviet elections where the clerical leader gets 98% of the vote and the other 2% of people that voted the other way get beheaded. Well, I'm just kidding, but some of them probably
0: but
2: do.
0: Barely. Yeah, barely kidding.
2: Barely kidding. So, you know, they have that advantage. But I think they, you know, they don't control the skies. They don't control the seas. They no longer have the capacity to seriously threaten their neighbors. You know, their ability to launch missiles has been severely reduced. Now, this doesn't mean they have no military capacity remaining, but it's not of the type that can present the kind of, shall we say, existential threat that they had presented to Israel and the United States and probably to Europe as well.
0: Definitely to Europe, based on the missiles they sent there, despite saying they have no such ballistics available. Dim Donner, thanks ever so much.
2: Pleasure.
0: And that's all we have time for this week's edition of Liberty Nation Radio, heard coast to coast on the Radio America Network. I've been your host, Mark Angelides. I'd like to thank our guest today, Tim Donner, and of course, thank you, the audience, for taking the time to join us. Please remember, Liberty Nation does not endorse candidates, campaigns, or legislation, and this presentation is no endorsement.
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6: News this hour from Town Hall. I'm Keith Peters in Washington. Rededicate 250, a national jubilee of prayer, praise, and thanksgiving. A national gathering calling believers across America to unite in worship, repentance, prayer, and gratitude was held today at the National Mall. Among the officials addressing the crowd were House Speaker Mike Johnson and clergymen from across the country. While praying for the nation, Speaker Johnson pointed to new challenges facing America.
7: In recent years, we've seen sinister ideologies sow confusion and discord among our people. We've witnessed attacks on our history, on our heroes, and the cherished moral and spiritual identity of this great nation. These voices insist to the young and impressionable that our story, the American story, is one of oppression and hypocrisy and failure.
6: A drone strikes a United Arab Emirate nuclear power plant as the U.S. and Iran signal they are preparing to resume war.
8: President Trump posting on social media, for Iran, the clock is ticking and they better get moving fast or there won't be anything left of them. Shortly after a call with Israeli Prime Minister Benjamin Netanyahu Sunday, after he addressed his cabinet. This came after a drone strike targeted the UAE's Seoul nuclear power plant. In what authorities said was an unprovoked terrorist attack, no major damage was reported. The incident highlights the risk of renewed war as the U.S. and Iran signal they would be ready to fight again, and tensions continue over the Strait of Hormuz. The UAE has hosted air defenses and personnel from Israel, which joined the U.S. in the attack that sparked the war. I'm Julie Walker.
6: We have more on these stories available at Town Hall.
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4: Few scattered showers and thunderstorms still around this evening. Will be mainly clear overnight tonight with patchy fog tomorrow morning, low in the mid-60s. Mostly sunny tomorrow afternoon, high 88. More cloud cover Tuesday with a high in the upper 80s. I'm Georgia WeatherNet meteorologist KJ Allen on AM 920. 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
14: 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The Other. A show that will entertain, educate, enlighten, and engage you. A show that dares to go where others won't and do what others don't. You are about to hear the voice to be reckoned with. Titans of talk radio. It's time for The American Adversaries. 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

0: Hi, welcome back to the American Adversaries Sunday evening three-hour classic tour. We now welcome our WGKA Atlanta audience in. Thank you, folks, for listening up there at AM 920 The Answer in Atlanta area. You can also, of course, catch us on our Rumble channel. That channel is American Adversaries. And, of course, you can also hear our show live or from the archive on our website, AmericanAdversaries.com. Where you can also send us messages. We appreciate all of that. And if you are, if you do frequent Rumble, please become one of our Rumblers. Follow us while you're there. And that way you'll get alerts when we do go live, which is six nights a week. All right. So once again, today is Rededicate 250, a national jubilee of prayer, praise, and thanksgiving. It is continuing as we speak on in the mall in Washington, D.C. A lot of excellent speakers. We have joined, as L. Rush Fuzbo used to say, we gypped it a little bit, joined in progress. We'll do that maybe a couple more times throughout the show. But we also have some clips from speakers who have already spoken. And so we'll be peppering the show with those things. And as we were saying earlier in the first hour of the show, rededication doesn't mean just going to a jubilee and enjoying ourselves and feeling good spiritually. It means we have to actually take action. We are evangelicals for the Judeo-Christian heritage, and we need to spread it and be proud of it and defend it. Because we do have attackers from all quarters coming at us, trying to take away our freedoms and liberty because they're trying to take away our constitutional republic. And we must fight for it, not just spiritually, but in this realm as well. Fortunately, in this country, we can do most of that during, you know, in politics, you know, in the political struggle. That's the brilliance of our country. One of the parts of the brilliance of our country is our founders knowing that human nature, such as it is, and will never change, that they designed a system that accommodates it. It's what we call an adversarial form of government. That's why we call the show the American Adversaries, because we live in an adversarial form of government that was inspired by our Creator and purposely designed through our founding fathers so that we may not have to endure a tyrannical form of government, which has been the norm throughout human history. Which is why we are the exception. When we say we are the exception, what we mean is our form of government affords freedom, not just for us, but for other peoples around the world. We give them hope when we have our freedom. And President Trump is doing everything that he can to make sure that that freedom persists for many generations to come, at least another 250 years or so. But, of course, you got the detractors and on the other side. And this is, once again, you know, the out political party, it's part of their job to become the end political party. And we do have standards and laws, but the Democrats, you know, do everything they can to get around that. It's one of the reasons why I wrote my book, Politics and Pro Wrestling, How to Understand and Cope with the Mayhem, is because they understand, the Democrats do, that emotion drives politics. And that's why every issue that they really, you know, sink their teeth into has some emotional element to it. And the latest one is corruption. They're trying to convince us that the Trump family has corrupted American politics. To me, it's a joke. Because the people who have corrupted American politics have done everything they can to destroy the Trump family. But lo and behold, God has been on their side. That is the Trump family and our side. And I guarantee you that God is paying attention to this rededication, but will also be paying attention to the follow through. What do we do tomorrow and the next day after today and the Jubilee is over? We continue the tradition. I certainly hope so. Take, for instance, the reflecting pool. Okay. The Democrats are melting down over the reflecting pool in Washington, D.C. And it's the pool there in front of the Washington Monument, right?
1: Yeah, it runs the length of the mall there back towards the Lincoln Memorial.
0: Right. And this thing has been an absolute mess. It's been sort of an ecological nightmare. because it's become basically a cesspool, not beans using it.
1: Oh, yeah.
0: But that can happen, too.
1: It does.
0: But it, mainly the fowl and the stuff. But, you know, it, and so it would emit a foul smell, thing leaked. This is a total problem. The Obama administration tried to repair it and restore it. Spent about $34, $35 million, and it didn't last. Began to leak again, and the pollution. So along comes Trump, and he's put his people on it, you know. And this is where the left melt. He hired, you know, in a no-bid contract, he hired people who worked for him at Mar-a-Lago. He hired the people that he knew could get the job done, right? And that's what they're doing. They're resealing it, it's not, what is that, Marsite or whatever they use on swimming pools. They're not doing that, but they're resealing it and doing it right.
1: Putting a coat finish down, yeah.
0: And they're painting it. They're painting the bottom of it star blue, or American blue, and which is a dark blue. Left is having it. How dare he paint that? How dare he do that? And it's because it enhances the reflectivity of it.
1: Yeah, and the left's pulling the same thing with that they're doing with the ballroom, saying that, oh, no, Trump, you can't do this. It has to go through the National Historic Trust.
0: Right. And
1: which is a bureaucracy.
0: Right. And they think that somehow this is going to turn the American public against President Trump. He's beautifying the Capitol. By the way, he said he was going to do this. If you remember in the rallies, he said Washington, D.C. should be the most beautiful most beautiful city in the world, because it's the capital of the United States of America. Should be beautiful. And it's the pits right now. I don't think he ever called it, an S-hole city, but he might as well have, with the crime and everything. But he has turned it around. He's cleaned up the city crime-wise. He's cleaned up the streets, literally. And now he's making all of the infrastructure work again. You know, there were fountains in Washington, D.C. that hadn't been working for years, if not decades. They're all working now. And this as well. And then you got, as you mentioned, the White House ballroom. And they can't stand it, because this is making America beautiful again.
1: And by the way,
0: real quick, do you know what the color of the surface of the reflecting pond was when it was originally built? You don't know what color it was? You want to take a guess at what color it was?
2: I'm going to say dark blue.
0: Close. You want to take a guess?
1: It was American blue.
0: It was black.
2: Wow.
0: It was painted black because it enhances the reflectiveness of it. The dark color actually enhances the reflectivity of the pool of water.
2: Any dark color does, though, but dark blue is pretty close to black.
0: Yeah. So but the left, they don't care about that. All that they care about is that they can somehow make Donald Trump look bad. And this is, they don't let even something like a reflecting pool. And Trump said originally it'd take about $1.5 million to do it. Now it's going to take substantially more than that, not nearly the $30 million that Obama spent. And it's going to be done, and going to be done right. And it'll be done, that the target is by July 4th.
1: Yeah. And while on that subject, too, of the ballroom, that the Senate parliamentarian shot down the money for the security of the ballroom. But, you know, this is not without precedent. Just last year, the Catholic Church had their jubilee, which happens every 25 years, and the entire city of Rome, which doesn't have anything to do with the Vatican, spruced itself up.
0: Yeah.
1: We went a lot of places when we were there in November of 24 where we couldn't get to some of the things like the Trevi Fountain and the Fountain of the Four Rivers that we wanted to see because they're under construction being cleaned and whatnot.
0: Yeah. Well, we certainly hope that the city will stay pristine when Trump leaves, because he's going to leave it pristine. We'll take a break with more of the American Adversaries coming up next.

0: apart.
1: In a world where more and more people decide what's right and wrong based on how they feel, what happens when feelings become the only moral standard? 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
1: At the Jubilee in Washington, D.C., rededicate 250, a national jubilee of prayer, praise, and thanksgiving, continuing as we speak on the Mall in Washington, D.C. We've got some more from it throughout the rest of the show tonight. We'll be weaving that into things. And, you know, that phrase Christian nationalism, that's supposed to be something bad. This is the new description of Christians. They're nationalists. That's bad. Okay, I'm with Jeffries. If you're going to call Christianity bad, well, then I guess I'm bad. I'm bad to the bone, baby.
2: Yeah, they've tried to redefine it to make it a synonym of Nazism,
1: right.
2: Or a homonym. Right?
1: But once again, this is what they do. Like we're talking about the reflecting pool. This is something people should be celebrating. We're cleaning up the capital of our country.
3: Yes.
1: And the doggone liberals are complaining about it and suing Trump to stop from doing it. So this is where they're at. This is what they do. But they do it because it usually works to their advantage. It usually works good in terms of politics, but they do it all the time. A federal judge, an Obama, I believe it was Obama or Biden appointed federal judge, has just ordered the body cam footage, a guy by the name of Michael Fanone, to be released. Who is Michael Fanone? You might not remember him, but he was one of the four police officers, I think it was four, wasn't it, who testified at the opening of the select committee or the special committee on the January 6th, headed by Benny Thompson and old Les Cheney. And they testified, tearfully testified, how they were brutalized that day and the rioters were trying to kill them and all this other stuff. It was a bunch of nonsense. His body cam proves it. His body cam proves the man was lying. He was lying that day, and he's been lying ever since.
2: And he's gotten rich off the lies.
1: He has gotten rich off the lies. Once again, the Democrats understand, it's just like a professional, the truth doesn't matter as much as it matters what you can get people to believe the truth is. And as a matter of fact, the least connection it has to reality, the better. Because if you can get people to believe blatant lies, you can get them to believe anything. And that's what the left counts on. And they've been doing it a long time. You ever heard of a person by the name of Rosa Parks?
3: Oh, yeah.
1: Remember Rosa Parks, that poor old black woman? She got on the bus and they told her to sit in the back. She won't sit in the back of the bus and all that other stuff. Or sit at the counter bar or whatever it happened to be. Guess what? That was all staged. They wanted Rosa Parks to be arrested because they knew it would help them. They knew that that would become an emotional issue. And it did. She was a volunteer for the NAACP. The NAACP needed somebody to defend. So they set up a situation where she would get arrested. And you might say, well, about time somebody did that. Maybe. But it led to a lot of bad things happening to the black community. That's right. The black community was devastated after Rosa Parks. You know, before Rosa Parks, you had fewer blacks in prison than whites. You had fewer children born out of wedlock, blacks than whites. You had fewer divorces, blacks than whites. You had a higher literacy rate, blacks to white. And you had a healthy economy in the segregated black. Who are you talking about? They lived in poverty. Not all of them. And a lot of them at that time were living in poverty, too. That was because the nation hadn't grown as it has since.
2: Yeah, and rural areas
1: right.
2: In particular.
1: Yeah. Whitey liberal has done very good since the 1960s. The black community has been virtually destroyed.
2: That's why they killed Malcolm X.
1: Yeah, they sure did. And that brings us to the Nakba lie. This is another lie. Zoe Mamdani yesterday declared basically Nakba Day in New York City. What is Nakba? N-A-K-B-A, a lie. What is the Nakba lie? The Nakba lie is that Alfred, one of our callers, called earlier in the show, mentioning that, you know, this week is also the Independence Day celebrated this week for Israel. And that is the Nakba lie is that when Israel was declared a nation, they kicked out all the Palestinians. They kicked out nearly 1 million Palestinians and hurried.

them all into one spot, and they've been occupying it ever since, and all this. No, they didn't. Israel didn't kick out any Palestinians. You know who kicked out the Palestinians? Jordan, Syria, Egypt, and other Middle Eastern countries, except Israel. Israel didn't kick anybody out. Some of them might have left, but they weren't kicked out. They were kicked out of the other Muslim nations, or some of them were Christian, predominantly Christian nations at the time, but nonetheless, they weren't kicked out by Israel. But the lie is that Israel did this to the poor old Palestinians. It's that same old lie that the poor Palestinians, they've been so downtrodden and so beat on by those mean old nasty Jews, when it's exactly the other way around. You know, the New York Times printed an op-ed by this fool saying that he heard from a source who was an authoritative source that the Israelis were having dogs rape Palestinian prisoners. Dogs. I don't mean dog women. I mean dogs. Okay? And it's just a total lie. And that the New York Times published it. I mean, it is ridiculous. And then when Israel puts out proof of the atrocities, much of it sexual torture that was committed by the Palestinians and Hamas on October 7th. By the way, before and after that, too. It wasn't just that day. This is the way to do things. It is to humiliate. It is to stoke fear amongst people. And they're brutal. But no, we're not going to talk about that because it's the poor old Palestinians. And if we did have to talk about it, it was only because they had to do it because the Jews were so mean to them, which is just a crock of BS. The Nakba lie. But once again, it doesn't matter if it's true or not. What matters is if you can get people to believe it. That's why I wrote the book. It's because perceptions in politics are more important than reality. And the less that they are connected to reality, the easier it is to manipulate those perceptions. And the left has become so very good at that. And most Republicans don't have a clue. Now, Donald Trump's got a clue. I don't know if he would verbalize it like I do, but he knows what's going on. And he knows how to retaliate, which is why he is, in his own sense, a brutal politician. Because he knows if you're not in this world, you will be crushed. All right. We'll take a break and come back on the other side. We'll have Bahram join us again, talk about what is or isn't going on in Iran. As President Trump held a security, he had a phone call today with Prime Minister Netanyahu. He has a top security meeting set for Tuesday with all of his top guys, and maybe some more action on the way in Iran. Meantime, we're on our way into a break, and we'll be right back.

0: With SRN News, I'm Keith Peters in Washington. The mayor of Austin, Texas, says suspects are being sought in at least 10 random weekend shootings in Austin, Texas, including at fire stations that left 4 people injured. The city ordered residents of a large part of southern Austin to shelter in place while the investigation continues. Mayor Kirk Watson said during a brief news conference that the people involved are changing cars. Thousands of people have streamed into the National Mall in Washington for a day-long prayer rally. The event Sunday is billed as a rededication of our country as one nation under God. Several speakers celebrated Christianity's ties to American history. The rally was broadcast live over the Salem Radio Network. More details at srnnews.com.
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7: Few scattered showers and thunderstorms still around this evening. Will be mainly clear overnight tonight with patchy fog tomorrow morning, low in the mid-60s. Mostly sunny tomorrow afternoon, high 88. More cloud cover Tuesday with a high in the upper 80s. I'm Georgia WeatherNet meteorologist KJ Allen on AM 920. 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

0: Welcome back to the show, ladies and gentlemen. You've got Pierce Outlaw, Kathy Santomassino, and myself, Christopher Hart, in the Relaxing Comfort Studio. Jeff Sinis is on the bridge. I'm loving that music. Jeff Sinis is on the bridge, and on the line with us now is Bahram. Bahram, how are you doing this week?
1: Good evening, Chris. I'm doing well. Thank you. I hope you're doing well as well.
0: We are. Thank you. What do you think about this Rededication 250, a national jubilee of prayer, praise, and thanksgiving that's going on in Washington, D.C. right now?
1: I think it is something that has been missing in our society. I think we need to go back and bring God back into our life in order to change the world and change the way things are going. I have strongly support that, and I've always felt that it was the right thing to do.
0: Well, President Trump spoke today with Prime Minister Netanyahu. He's got a security meeting with his top Pentagon officials on Tuesday, and he said that his patience is wearing thin. I dare say that the patience of the people in Iran has been wearing thin, too. Just give us an assessment of where the people think things are now.
1: I do not believe, based on everything that I personally have followed and my family are telling me, Iran and also those other Iranians that I'm in contact with in the United States and elsewhere in Europe, there is no possible deal to be had. There's absolutely no possible deal to be had. Iran is provoking all of the regional countries. They dropped a drone bomb on top of one of the nuclear facilities in UAE in retaliation for UAE withdrawing from the oil cartel and getting back into supporting U.S. and receiving drones from Iran and receiving support in the military from Israel. I believe that they are provoking U.S. because they know there's no deal to be had. And Donald Trump knows that too. Netanyahu knows that too. And they are preparing for another very significant event that is shortly to happen. I would be surprised if something significant doesn't happen in the next 10 days. The 5 points of things that they want in order for U.S. or Donald Trump to agree to are virtually impossible. Those are exactly the things that we don't want. The number one is they want acknowledgement that they have the right to have nuclear power, and that's never going to happen.
0: Yeah.
1: It's just simply not going to happen. They want their assets released. They want this. They want that. But the key question is that Iran, as a violent country with IRGC that is just totally out of control, can never be trusted with nuclear power. And I think that's something that's going to open up the door for the next series of attacks. I think the discussion between the president, his Security Council with Netanyahu and everything else that's going on behind the scenes is in preparation for the next action. I really believe that.
0: Well, as you mentioned, their so-called plan or proposal was pretty much the exact opposite of the United States positions with the sanctions, with the nuclear stuff. All of it. It's like they moved further apart. It would seem that the IRGC actually wants more military confrontation with the United States. And I guess they think that that will somehow help their position.
1: I wish, Chris, I knew what they are thinking about. Because if America decided to use, it's not just America at the moment, you have to look at it as United States, Israel, Saudi Arabia, Oman, United Arab Emirates, and eventually maybe others will join. There's no way they're going to be able to withstand some kind of a military, full-blown military action by these groups. There's no way. And IRGC wants to try to tell its people that we're going to survive, we're going to survive, we're going to survive. And all Iranian people want is the destruction of IRGC. Essentially, there is nobody else. They are in control of Iran. They're in control of strategy. They're in control of military. They're in control of everything. And they're just asking for it because there is no possible way. You're absolutely correct. They are 100% opposite of what the U.S. position is. And I should say U.S. is speaking for the world, including the the regional countries. The United Arab and Saudi in particular includes Kuwaitis and others in the region. They don't want Iran to have nuclear, period, end of story, done.
0: Right.
1: And they don't want them to have sovereignty over the Strait of Hormuz.
0: Yeah.
1: Because now they want to collect $1 per gallon of oil.
0: Yeah, it's ridiculous. You got to hold it right there. Yeah, yeah. That was one of their demands as well. We'll be right back.
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0: All right, welcome back to the show, ladies and gentlemen. We're speaking with Bahram about the situation in Iran. Bahram, the president, was in China for a couple of days. According to Marco Rubio, President Trump did not bring Iran up, but President Xi of China did. And he promised President Trump he would not give any weapons to the IRGC, to Iran, and that he would, quote-unquote, help. But President Trump later, on the way home, told reporters he didn't ask for any help and he doesn't want any help, because usually if somebody offers help, they want something in return. Having said all of that, what does it look like to people in Iran when they see President Trump speaking to world leaders about the situation there?
1: A couple of things. First of all, the people I talk to, and those are, I think they speak for the majority of the Iranians. They are in 100% support of President Trump and Benjamin Netanyahu. In fact, at one point they have asked whether Benjamin Netanyahu would consider becoming their prime minister, because they see that progress and the civil liberties that have come across to the Israelis and how everything is positively happening there for their people. However, the challenge we have is Chinese have never told the truth. They are very similar to the Middle Easterns. You can't rely on their words. And Chinese are very heavily dependent on the Iranian oil. If you remember, they have a 50-year contract on the oil from Iran. And the oil that comes out of Iran primarily goes to them and to India. So I don't know if you can ever believe that, but certainly President Xi would know that Iran is a major topic, and he has to be able to find a way to support the United States in some way or another until that they can get access back to the Iran and their major investment, including the regular supply of energy to them. Iranian people continue to say that the 50-year deal that was done with China was not necessarily the best deal, but it got them the protection they wanted at the time when their assets are under siege and the rest of the world doesn't want to do business with them. I don't know how to read this. I'm surprised that President Trump didn't bring it up. And yes, he's right. Every time you ask for something, you've got to give something. But I think we're in a stronger position in spite of all the reports that have come back on the trip that saying it was a failure and China won and U.S. lost on this thing. But I think President Trump still won. And the fact that he brought it up, that he said that we're not going to participate and we're not going to give him drones and we're not going to give him more military equipment, is a positive thing if you can trust him. My view, and some of the people that I speak to, they don't trust the Chinese.
2: Bahram, I wanted to ask, there's a lot of conflicting information out there regarding Iran's military capability. What we've heard from the Secretary of War and the Chairman of the Joint Chiefs of Staff is that we've basically wiped out their air defenses, and they only have maybe 10-15% and drone capability remaining. But then the Iranians and the liberal media in the United States say they have up to 75% of that capability remaining. What do you think, or what is your take on what the truth is of those assessments?
1: I don't know the percentages. I can't speak to them because I don't really know. But when I speak to my family and to my friends, they all tell me that we have effectively destroyed their air defenses because we threatened them, and then there was a pause. And I think that pause was a strategic move while they thought that they were getting ready in order to absorb the wrath of the U.S. military and the Israel military. We observed everything that we're doing, so we managed to gain a major control over destruction of their air defenses. However, Iranians have used significant work over the last 47 years to drill major infrastructure inside the various mountains, inside the various structures, and they were hiding an awful lot of their military equipment and their capabilities. How much of that did we get during the first pass? I don't know. Some of my family say we got a lot of it and we disabled them. Some of the people are now saying that they're just beginning to open up the floodgates and bringing all of this equipment that was buried inside caves and use them. My gut tells me that the number is all over the place. According to Abbas, oops, I probably shouldn't have used his name, but according to Abbas, who just returned from Iran, they still have well over 50% of their stuff. They're just opening up the caves and are going to start pulling them out. And U.S. needs to figure out how to destroy them. There's no way to destroy the caves because just like Hamas has done all over underground, they have an inside caves in the mountains in Iran.
0: Right. Yeah, I've seen some pictures of some of those tunnels where they had rocket launchers basically on railroad tracks going way back into the mountain. And they could roll it out one car at a time and launch a missile from that car and then roll another one out. So very sophisticated, and obviously they've been working on this for a long time, and very smart people, you know, engineers and the like, putting all of this together. Prince Pahlavi. Is he Prince, or would you call him King Pahlavi?
1: I would call him Crown Prince.
0: Crown Prince Pahlavi has said that that the help is soon to arrive in terms of the people being able to overthrow the government. Is there some movement afoot inside Iran organizing opposition?
1: Yes, there's actually a very strong organization in place. Unfortunately, the last try they made, it failed. Through third parties, they offer a fair amount of military equipment through the courts into Iran, but somehow there was a leak, and I think recently we have found there's a lady in California and there's a couple other people who have been spying for them. And before the equipment was able to get to the right people, they were confiscated and a whole bunch of Kurds were just slaughtered. We still have to find a way to give them the equipment, some of the military equipment. But yes, Pahlavi is working day and night, and there's a large fraction of people, or a faction of people,
0: okay. All right.
1: That are in support of that.
0: All right, we'll be right back.
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0: Welcome back to the show. We're speaking with Bahram about Iran. But you see what's happening in New York City, Bahram. Some people say that that's what that was like the early days of the Muslim, you know, radical revolution in Iran. Do you see the similarities?
1: I see the similarities in some ways. I don't think that can happen in the United States. Yes, there are similarities. Iran was poised at the time when all the revolution happened. There was an enormous amount of false information out there. I think New York is a very different story. But yes, similarities, and it scares the daylights out of me that in America we're dealing with such things.
0: President Trump has joked, I guess it was a joke, but he said that if he wanted to be president of Venezuela after term runs out here, the Venezuelan people love him so much he could be elected. Do you think he'll be able to say the same thing about Iran in, say, 6 months?
1: I don't think so. I think we have a giant problem on our hands with IRGC. My cousin told me last week in a very brief conversation we had that the real army, the real military of Iran is ready to endorse the Shah and have him come back and bring civilization to Iran and get it away from all these people. But IRGC controls everything, and it's got its complete control of all of the military. So maybe, I hope so, but I highly doubt that we can do that without a real serious action by Israel and the United States with the help of the regional countries. Okay. Which includes Saudis and United Arab, right. Bring them to an end.
0: We have one minute. I saw a post where a guy said, don't waste your time bombing the energy and the other infrastructure. Go after the people, the IRGC, the mullahs, and the supreme leader. You concur?
1: 100% agreed. 100% agreed. Take the top 200 people. We know who they are. Decapitate them. The game will be over.
0: All right. In the meantime, is aid getting into Iran? What is the situation economically? We just have 30 seconds.
1: Economically, it's very tough. Inflation, there's lack of products. There's no money left for anybody. People are scared to death, and the banks don't give them any cash.
0: All right.
1: Iran is a cash society, so it's really a unfortunate, difficult situation.
0: Well, something is going to develop this week, and we'll discuss it with you next Sunday night. Take care of yourself in the meantime.
1: Forward. Thank you, sir. Thank you. Bye-bye.
0: You're welcome. Okay, 2 hours in, another hour to go right here tonight. And once again, Rededicate America Day is going on. Rededicate 250, a national jubilee of prayer, praise, and thanksgiving. And we'll have more from that jubilee in the next hour of the show. So stick around for more of the American Adversaries and then a lot of great programming on your local stations after us.
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14: News this hour from Town Hall. I'm Keith Peters in Washington. Thousands descended upon the National Mall today for Rededicate 250, a national jubilee of prayer, praise, and thanksgiving. A gathering aimed at celebrating 250 years of independence, as well as calling believers across America to unite in worship, repentance, prayer, and gratitude. Among those praying for America during the event was House Speaker Mike Johnson.
15: Almighty God, we ask that you hear these solemn petitions. Just as we in the beginning dedicated this land to your most holy name, today, here, Lord, in this 250th year of American independence, we hereby rededicate the United States of America as one nation under God.
14: Others who spoke included Vice President J.D. Vance and President Trump via video. Ukraine conducts large-scale drone strikes on Russia, killing four and wounding a dozen others. Correspondent Julie Walker reports.
16: Over the weekend, one of Ukraine's largest drone strikes on Russia killed at least four people, including three near Moscow, and wounded a dozen others, according to local authorities. Debris also fell on Russia's largest airport without causing damage. Ukrainian President Vladimir Zelensky saying his country was entirely justified. Russia has repeatedly launched similar attacks on Ukraine's capital and other cities during the war. Ukrainian authorities saying Russian drone strikes over the weekend wounded eight people. I'm Julie Walker.
14: The mayor of Austin, Texas, says suspects are being sought in at least 10 random weekend shootings in Austin, Texas, including at fire stations that left four people injured. More on these stories available at townhall.com.
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21: 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Now we're down to Javier Becerra. Wonderful guy to sit next to in a restaurant. Not to talk with. We're talking about an empty suit.
18: 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Right before Jay Sekulow at 6 on AM 920. The Answer. 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
22: Few scattered showers and thunderstorms still around this evening. Will be mainly clear overnight tonight with patchy fog tomorrow morning. Low in the mid-60s. Mostly sunny tomorrow afternoon. High 88. More cloud cover Tuesday with a high in the upper 80s. I'm Georgia WeatherNet meteorologist KJ Allen on AM 920. The Answer.
18: 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The Answer. On The Other, a show that will entertain, educate, enlighten, and engage you. A show that dares to go where others won't and do what others don't. You are about to hear the voice to be reckoned with. Titans of talk radio. It's time for The Unbeaten Adversaries. Featuring philosopher and political mad scientist Christopher Hart, Odd News Diva Kathy Santamacito, Go-To Guy Pierce Outlaw, The Storyteller Lair Adams, Gorgeous Lady of Wrestling Patricia Summerlin, and Skeptic Nostradamus. So sit back and enjoy The American Adversaries Radio Show.

0: All right, welcome back to the show, ladies and gentlemen. Thank you so much for tuning in. It is now time for hour number three of the American Adversaries Sunday Evening 3-Hour Classic Tour. Once again, we're going to pepper you with a little bit of the Rededicate 250, a National Jubilee Day. I'm sorry, a National Jubilee of Prayer, Praise, and Thanksgiving, which is continuing to go on the Mall in Washington, D.C. And a little bit later on, President Trump's videotaped presentation will be made as well. So we'll have that for you here tonight. Our gorgeous lady of wrestling won't be with us again this week. She is still finalizing and wrapping up her move. Plus, she has a grandson who's graduating today. So she's going to the commencement ceremony. So she'll be back next week. Lair Adams will be back next week as well. In the meantime, you have Kathy Santomassino, Pierce Outlaw, and myself, Christopher Hart, and the Relax in Comfort Studio. Jeff is on the bridge. 407-774-8255 is the number. And I am on the crystal clear Thompson Jewelers diamond microphone. Last night, we saw it coming, but last night was the culmination of another one of the rhinos that went against President Trump, has fallen to the wayside, got crushed in an election. This was in Louisiana. I'm talking about Senator Bill Cassidy, who found himself in a distant third place in a three-way race for the Republican nomination for Senate. The woman that President Trump endorsed won going away, Julia Letlow. She almost won enough of the vote to avoid a runoff, but she got like 48%. But the second place guy got, I think, 24%, Cassidy, well behind him. And so there will be a runoff, but Letlow will be the Republican nominee. And most likely she is going to be the next senator from Louisiana. Cassidy was a two-term senator. He was elected back during like the Obama years to, because he's a doctor. And the thinking was he would help us figure out a way to get rid of Obamacare and make our health care system great again. That didn't happen, at least in part thanks to John McCain, who gave the infamous thumbs down to overturning Obamacare during the president's first term, President Trump's
1: Cassidy
0: first term.
1: Cassidy was a swamp rat.
0: He was. Occasionally he would stand good with Trump, but for the most part he was a swamp rat. He voted to convict President Trump. People say he voted to impeach President Trump. No, he didn't. He sits in the Senate. The impeachment process is basically, impeachment is tantamount to an indictment, right, in a legal setting. The House of Representatives impeaches. And then if you remember Nancy Pelosi in the big parade walking across to the Senate to present the charges to the Senate, and then it's up to the Senate to hold a trial and either acquit or convict. And in this case, they acquitted President Trump, but Cassidy and, by the way, Murkowski and Susan Collins and a couple of others,
1: Mitt Romney,
0: voted to convict President Trump. However, it would have required 67 votes. There wasn't nearly that many. And so both times President Trump was acquitted, both while he was president and then afterwards in the 2020 stuff. So he is gone. And the next target, I guess you might say two targets, are on Tuesday. One is in Kentucky, where Thomas Massie is in a primary race against a former Navy SEAL by the name of Ed Galrain. Pete Hegseth, by the way, is going to campaign for Galrain tomorrow in Kentucky. President Trump has been putting out a lot of posts and also doing, I guess, telephone things in Kentucky against Massie. I would expect him to go down. Most polls show him trailing, although it is much closer than the situation Cassidy was in.
1: Yeah, look at who's been...
0: By the way, more money has been spent on that primary than any other House race in history.
1: Yeah, like $35 million.
0: Right.
1: Yeah.
0: And, so far.
1: Yeah, look who's endorsing Galrain, and look who's endorsing Massie. And,
0: and
1: you kind of get an idea.
0: Ro Khanna, the Democrat. Yeah.
1: And the New York Times.
0: And the New York Times have endorsed Thomas Massie.
2: Of course.
0: That should be the kiss of death.
2: He's one of them.
0: He more or less is. Anybody that fights Trump is fine with them. So he's most likely going down as well. Now, both of them will still be able to serve in the year, obviously, so they're still going to be a pain in the butt, and maybe even more so to President Trump now that they've gotten shellacked, or at least Cassidy has anyway. But also in Georgia, you got a mess going on in Georgia.
2: Yeah,
1: and the Senate race, it looks like it's really tight, and a lot of money's come in for Derek Dooley.
0: This is once again a primary.
1: Yeah, and he seems to be now catching up with Mike Collins in that Senate primary. That'll probably be a runoff, but the real fun's on the governor's side, where Burt Jones seems to be the man that Trump has endorsed. He seems to be the favorite. But we have our famous Secretary of State in Georgia now saying that we can't have poll observers, and he's running for governor. So we can't, he's in the rules for his own election, saying that you can't observe the vote counting and you're locked out while they're counting the votes for me.
2: That's a conflict of interest.
0: Well, that's kind of what Katie Hobbs did in Arizona,
1: yeah,
0: if you remember, where she was in charge. She was his Secretary of State, I think he was.
1: Yeah,
0: that
1: just
0: time.
1: Like Raffensperger. Yeah,
0: absolutely. But having said that, Raffensperger has not been polling very well.
1: No, he's at best third place.
0: Yeah, so it's likely that he's going to get bumped. It's probably going to go to a runoff for that, but Raffensperger won't be in it.
1: Yeah, I'm really looking for the Attorney General of the state of Georgia, Chris Carr, to step in and put an end to this foolishness, because sunlight is obviously the best disinfectant, and the conflict of interest where you got the Secretary of State running his own election.
0: And you also have Raffensperger and Kemp stonewalling the Department of Justice, who's been trying to get their hands on ballot. Well, I guess they did confiscate the ballots in Fulton County, but trying to get their hands on other information, vote, poll workers and the like. And the governor and Raffensperger have been stonewalling at every turn. And Kemp's been kind of sly about it. He's been sort of less behind the scenes, but nonetheless, he is the governor of the state. And he could have a lot to say about making it more easy or more difficult for the Department of Justice to try to get to the bottom of what actually happened in 2020. Yeah. And if you're convinced that there was nothing wrong, then you should be fine with them looking into it. But they're not.
2: Todd Blanche thinks there's something stinking up in Georgia.
0: Todd Blanche, yeah, he's he, of course, is the acting attorney general at this point, and there's no indication that he's going to go anywhere anytime soon. And he is he was on with Maria Bartiromo this morning, indicating that that they are finding evidence of fraud, that the election was in fact rigged.
2: Trump, by the way, is always right.
0: He is. I talk about this in my book. That there's two things that happened in 2020. You had rigging of the election, and then you had actual fraud.
2: Right.
0: Those are two different things. Mm-hmm. Fraud is cheating, like counting ballots more than once, or having dead people vote, or having illegals vote, or somebody not registered to vote. That is fraud. That's fraud. Rigging has to do with the rules. And if you remember, because of COVID, all the rules were changed.
2: Yep.
0: Suddenly, we had mass mail-in balloting. We had distancing if you voted in person. They weren't allowed to view the counting like you're talking about trying to do now in Georgia. That happened in Pennsylvania and Arizona.
1: And in Detroit, you remember, yes, they put up the sheets over the windows and stuff where they couldn't look inside.
2: Yep. No watch.
0: And remember, in Philadelphia, they were saying, well, you can watch outside, just use the binoculars and look through the window.
2: Yeah.
0: I mean, this was all, that's what you call rigging the election, okay? That wasn't so much, quote-unquote, illegal as it was rigging and violating rules rather than statutes.
2: And it was never really challenged.
0: No. Well, President Trump tried to challenge it.
2: No, I mean by the individual states.
0: Well, they are all the states. Remember, there are many people in Pennsylvania, Arizona, and Michigan tried to challenge it in courts, and the courts wouldn't hear any of it. And then the media tells you he lost in court. They lost in court. No, they never got a day in court. Because judges wouldn't hear any of the cases.
2: Well, they were
0: that's different than losing, and that's exactly right. But that is different than losing in court when they won't even give you your day in court.
2: Right.
0: In the meantime, we got to take a break. We'll be back.
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0: Okay, it is time for the really odd stuff. Kathy, take it away.
2: Thank you, Chris. Well, from the Only in Florida files, we have these. The Tampa area has been the site of a significant retail theft operation dubbed Operation Defense, which was dismantled by the Hillsborough County Sheriff's Office. This operation involved demolishing

0: With SRN News, I'm Keith Peters in Washington. Officials in Austin, Texas say two people are in custody and a third suspect is being sought in at least 10 random shootings that left four people hurt in the city over the weekend. Authorities ordered residents of a large part of southern Austin to shelter in place on Sunday while the investigation continued. They lifted the order Sunday afternoon. Austin Mayor Kirk Watson says the shootings appeared to be random. Officials say all four crew members ejected safely after two Navy jets collided and crashed during an air show at a military base in Idaho. Thousands of people stretched onto the National Mall in Washington for a day-long prayer rally. The event was billed as a rededication of our country as one nation under God. More details available at srnnews.com.
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6: 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Your answer on weather.
8: Few scattered showers and thunderstorms still around this evening. Will be mainly clear overnight tonight with patchy fog tomorrow morning, low in the mid-60s. Mostly sunny tomorrow afternoon, high 88. More cloud cover Tuesday with a high in the upper 80s. I'm Georgia WeatherNet meteorologist KJ Allen on AM 920, The Answer.
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3: News this hour from Town Hall. I'm Keith Peters in Washington. Rededicate 250, a national jubilee of prayer, praise, and thanksgiving, was held at Washington's National Mall, attracting thousands of people today. The event was billed as a national gathering calling believers across America to unite in worship, repentance, prayer, and gratitude. Among the speakers today were clergymen from across the country and Trump administration officials, such as Secretary of State Marco Rubio, Defense Secretary Pete Hegseth, and via video, Vice President J.D. Vance, who told the crowd he's encouraged to see faith growing among young Americans.
4: Defying predictions, the experts said that religion and faith were dying. Today, a wave of young Americans is returning to the pews. And we know that they're looking for meaning, for authority, for direction, and of course, for closeness with God.
3: President Trump was also heard by video. There's been a jet collision in Idaho.
5: An air show organizer says four crew members ejected after the two Navy jets collided Sunday during the Gunfighter Skies air show in Idaho. Emergency crews responded after the planes collided at the Mountain Home Air Force Base in western Idaho, about 50 miles south of Boise. All four of the crew members from the planes were able to eject safely. That's according to Kim Sykes, marketing director with Silver Wings of Idaho, which helped to plan the show. The base said in a social media